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2: 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Palestinian families and orphans are still being murdered, still being starved, and still being denied basic humanitarian aid. 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Thousands more have been martyred since the Zionist occupation of Palestine began in 1948. The West remains complicit. Arab leaders talk of peace, but they enable genocide. The companies behind popular fast food outlets, soft drinks, and clothing brands are still directly funding and supporting genocide. 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

And pray in the small watches of the morning. It would be an additional prayer or spiritual profit for thee. Soon will thy Lord raise thee to a station of praise and glory. Say, O my Lord, let my entry be by the gate of truth and honor, and likewise my exit by the gate of truth and honor. And grant me from thy presence an authority to aid me. And say, truth has now arrived and falsehood perished. For falsehood is by its nature bound to perish. Verily Allah Most High has spoken the truth.

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1: This generation is hungry. It's hungry for a role model. And because we don't have the Prophet sallallahu alaihi wasallam alive with us today, talking in podcasts and doing speaker tours and writing articles and running around, many of us in our amnesia and our short-term memory, we have forgotten what he really was like. The solution to our crisis, the crisis of masculinity, the crisis of role models, is to revive the original role model, not to invent a new one. Every role model that we take today will have their deficiencies, but the length to which they will help us improve our lives depends on how close they are to the persona and the personality and the character of the best of creation, sallallahu alaihi wasallam. What does it mean to love the Prophet sallallahu alaihi wasallam? For many of us, loving the Prophet sallallahu alaihi wasallam is a birthday ritual, a once a year commemoration, a once in a while celebration. It is something that we do with our clothing, something that we do as an occasional thing now and again to pay tribute to him. But how did the Prophet sallallahu alaihi wasallam himself define love for the Prophet? Because we can't talk about the character of the Prophet, we can't talk about imitating his character, until we talk about what comes first. First we have to love him more than we love ourselves. The Prophet sallallahu alaihi wasallam informs us in a hadith collected by Imam al-Tirmidhi, "Min ashaddi ummati hubban li," the most severe of my ummah, my people, the most severe of them in their love for me, the ones who love me the most, "Nasun yakununa ba'di," people who will come long after I've passed away, "Yawaddu ahaduhum law yu'ti ahlahu wa malahu bi an yarani," there are people who would be willing to give up their family and their children and their wealth just for the chance to see me, to see me with their naked eyes. Imam al-Tirmidhi also narrates from the hadith of Bilal ibn al-Harith radiallahu anhu. The Prophet sallallahu alayhi wa sallam says, "Man ahya sunnatan min sunnati qad umitat ba'di," whoever revives one of my practices, one of my character traits that was dead after me, "Fa'inna lahu min al-ajri mithla man amila biha," you will get the reward of reviving something which has died, "min ghayri an yanqusa min ujurihim shay'a," and people you inspire to revive that act of the Prophet sallallahu alaihi wasallam, will also, you will get their reward as well, and nobody will lose their reward. And the Prophet sallallahu alaihi wasallam says, "La yu'minu ahadukum," none of you have complete faith, "hatta akuna ahabba ilayhi min malidihi wa waladihi wa nasi ajma'in," until he loves me more than himself and his family and all of humanity. What is the greatest route to loving the Messenger sallallahu alaihi wasallam? It is learning about who he was. And if we want to ensure that our children don't get attracted and attached to the next Jordan Peterson or the next Andrew Tate or the next BTEC personality on the internet, then we have to make them attached to the Prophet Muhammad sallallahu alaihi wasallam. And we have to attach ourselves to the Prophet sallallahu alaihi wasallam. And that will only happen through one action. Through one action and one action only. And that is for every one of us sitting in this room, and every person hearing this on the internet, and every person who will hear this until their grave. So often we hear that the earliest Muslims would complete the recitation of the Quran every month. But there is another practice we need to revive in our families, which is reciting and reading the life of the Prophet sallallahu alaihi wasallam. Every month, every 2 months, every 3 months, every four, every five, it doesn't matter. To mention his name in the gathering, to teach our children to send salat and salam upon him. These practices, if they die, there will be a huge vacuum in the lives, in our lives. A vacuum which will only be filled by another personality, another celebrity, another rich person, another businessman, another tycoon, another historic figure, and it will not hold the place of the Prophet sallallahu alaihi wasallam, because the love of him has disappeared. The love of the Prophet is not a ritual. It is not something you force somebody to do at gunpoint. Love the Prophet or else. That is not how it works. But if somebody is to learn who he was, the love comes automatically. And if there is a deficiency in that love, it is because we have not known who he was. The Prophet sallallahu alaihi wasallam one day says to his companions, I am missing my brothers. I want to see my brothers, Ikhwani. So his companion said to him, aren't we your brothers? He said, Lestum Ikhwani, Antum Ashabi. You are not my brothers, you are my companions. Ikhwani qawmun ya'tuna min ba'di, lam yarawni. My brothers are people who came long after I died. They never saw me, but they follow me and they try to relive what I left behind. If we think of love of the Prophet sallallahu alayhi wasallam, the first way to live the character of the Prophet in the 21st century, the first duty we have towards the Prophet sallallahu alayhi wasallam, is to be the shield of the Prophet sallallahu alayhi wasallam. In the Battle of Uhud, as arrows were raining down from the sky, a small group of 7 to 8 companions of the Prophet, they made themselves shields to protect the Prophet sallallahu alayhi wasallam from any damage, any harm. After the Battle of Uhud, Ismail ibn Muhammad ibn Sa'd ibn Abi Waqqas narrates that there was a woman from the Ansar of Medina, from the tribe of Banu Dinar, whose husband and her brothers and her sons, all of them were slain and killed in the Battle of Uhud. This lady lost all of her male relatives in the Battle of Uhud. Not a single one of them left. She was left alone. And she comes to the battlefield and she asks, مَا فَعْلَ رَسُولُ اللَّهِ صَلَّى اللَّهُ عَلَيْهِ وَسَلَّمَ. What happened to Muhammad sallallahu alayhi wa sallam? They say to her, Khayran umma fulan, he's fine. Don't you want to know about your husband, your brother, your sons? She says, no, I'm not interested. She says, Arunihi hatta andura ilayh. I want to see him with my own eyes. I will not feel content until I see him. And when she comes and she sees him and they say, here he is, he's fine, he's okay. She says, this is the word, the sentence to remember. Kullu musibatin ba'daka jalal. Every harm, every injury, every loss other than you is a tolerable loss. I can tolerate it, but I cannot tolerate an attack on you, ya Muhammad sallallahu alayhi wa sallam. The attacks on the character of the Prophet sallallahu alayhi wa sallam should make us examine ourselves. How low we have become that we do not live up to this character, that people have to resort to a comic book to learn about who he is. There is the intellectual defense of the Prophet. By learning all of the misconceptions people level against him, that he was a womanizer, that he was a barbarian, that he was X and Y and Z, learn those arguments and be ready to defend him. The second, to have an impeccable character, especially when dealing with people who are not from people who are non-Muslims, people of other faiths, people of no faith. All of us, to some extent or the other, living in the UK, we interact with non-Muslims. We interact with them in the workplace. We interact with them as neighbors. We interact with them as colleagues, as friends, as acquaintances. But how often do we go out of our way to show kindness to them? How often do we go out of our way to show them a glimpse of the beauty of our character? When was the last time we had tea? When was the last time we bought coffee? When was the last time we got a bouquet of flowers? When was the last time we showed gentleness, kindness, softness, genuine character? When was the last time we stood up for someone who had been done injustice to, from our neighbors, from our friends, from our companions, from our colleagues? And then when they are surprised at this, we say to them, this is something I learned from Muhammad sallallahu alayhi wa sallam. This is the first way to live his character in the 21st century, is to realize that if we don't step up now at this juncture in history, we will go down as the people who watched his character get assassinated, and we let his character get burnt, put on buildings, mocked, comicked, laughed at, and we stood there watching, and we stood there and our lives continued running on the hamster wheel, competing in the rat race until we fall off and somebody takes our place. The second thing, living the Prophet ﷺ's character in the 21st century. We have to really understand this concept of sunnah. What does it mean to follow the sunnah of the Prophet ﷺ? I want to ask you, what does it mean to follow the sunnah of the Prophet ﷺ? How do we follow the sunnah? How should we follow the sunnah, the way of the Prophet ﷺ? The first step is to learn the sunnah of the Prophet ﷺ. Brilliant. What else? Everybody says, we follow the sunnah, Quran and sunnah, kitab and sunnah. What do you mean by that? What does it mean to follow the sunnah practically in real life? Let us start with the physical appearance of the Prophet ﷺ. How can we live the physical appearance of the Prophet? Let's start with clothing. What was the sunnah, the practice, the way of the Prophet when it came to clothing? What was his style? The Prophet's sunnah is to dress as the people dressed. The Prophet's dress is identical to the dress of Abu Jahl, the greatest enemy of the Prophet. From the turban to the qamis to the shirwal, he dressed the same way as the greatest enemy of Islam. Why? Because that was the dressing of the Arabs. Those of us who mistake and we hide behind our thobe and we hide behind our turbans and we think that we are following the sunnah of the Prophet ﷺ, his way, purely by dressing like an Arab. The Prophet, peace be upon him's way, was to dress as the people dressed. You work in a particular setting where people dress in a particular way. Dress as the people dress. As long as you cover the part of your bodies that needs to be covered, and your clothes are not transparent, they are opaque, and your clothes are loose and not figure hugging, and you avoid certain colors, dress as the people dress. This is the way of the Prophet, peace be upon him. Sallallahu alayhi wa sallam. Many things which were customs of the people, the Prophet ﷺ would follow the customs and the culture of the people. But there was one thing the Prophet ﷺ would do, which made him stand out to people around him and melted the hearts of those around him and was the greatest feature of him that people would always remember. It was his mercy and his gentleness and his smile. His smile when you'd see him, his mercy when he'd deal with you, his firm handshake, his whole body turning in your direction, his attention that he would give you in the room, the presence of his mind, the presence of his heart. He would tailor his dealings with every person, the old person different from the child, and the orphan different from the Bedouin. Everybody had a special dealing with the Prophet ﷺ. Everybody thought they were his best friend, his closest companion. The way he sat humbly in a gathering to the way he stood and he dealt with people. He tailored his dealings to those around him. He understood well the context he was in. And what would offend and what would not offend. What would endear and what would bring close. Many of us don't realize we have so many opportunities to apply the Prophet ﷺ's life in our daily contexts. At work, at school, at university, while driving a taxi, while laying bricks. Doesn't matter what you're doing, there is an opportunity there. But many of us forget. And when we forget, there is a secret to remember and to remind ourselves of this duty. And the secret is that every morning and evening, without fail, we have to have a portion of our day, even if it's 2 minutes, even if it's 3 minutes, for us to say, Allahumma salli wa sallim wa barik ala nabiyyina Muhammad. These words, As-salatu ala nabi. These words are meant to revive our connection with him. Salah comes from sila, connection. When that connection becomes weak, this sentence was created and taught for us to revive that connection. For us to press refresh on the web page. But what does it actually mean? When we say, oh Allah, send salah on the Prophet. What does that actually mean? Many of us say it, we don't know what it means. Before we get into what it means, what are the benefits of saying this word every day, saying this sentence every day? Why do we say it? Because Allah and His angels say it. Allah said in the Quran, إِنَّ اللَّهَ وَمَلَائِكَتَهُ يُصَلُّونَ عَلَى النَّبِيِّ. Allah and His angels send salah on the Prophet. يَا أَيُّهَا الَّذِينَ آمَنُوا صَلُّوا عَلَيْهِ وَسَلِّمُوا تَسْلِيمًا. Then Allah asks us, believers, you send salah and salam on the Prophet. We're not going to translate it yet. In another hadith, the Prophet sallallahu alayhi wa sallam informs us that whoever sends salah and salam on me, that is a source of tafrijul humum, to relieve their anxieties. In short, in modern terms, you feel anxious, you feel depressed, you feel angry, you've had a bad day. There's a special form of therapy that the psychologists haven't told you about. It's called salawat therapy. Try it once. It's a form of therapy because it genuinely eases your anxieties. I'm not saying it's the only form, but it is a form of therapy. It eases your anxieties, removes your fears, as you remember what the Prophet ﷺ himself went through. And as you remember his persona and his character and his walk and his stance and his sitting and his smile, how can it not put a smile on your face? But let us come back to the first question. What does it mean, O Allah, send salat and salam on the Prophet? They say, salat originally in the Arabic language means dua, to call somebody, to supplicate, to call out to somebody. But when it comes to the Prophet, peace be upon him, and Allah's calling out to the Prophet, peace be upon him, we are asking Allah to spread his mercy and to raise the rank and to mention the Prophet Muhammad amongst the greatest group of angels. So imagine this. Whenever you say, Allahumma salli ala Muhammad, Allah subhanahu wa ta'ala mentions the name of the Prophet, peace be upon him, amongst the angels that are guarding his throne in that moment. And every time you say, Allahumma salli wa sallim ala Muhammad, and this, if you really stop for a moment and think about it, it will blow your mind. Allah sends his soul back to him to respond to your salah. Whenever you say, Allahumma salli wa sallim ala Muhammad, something real is happening in the heavens. And something real is happening to the Prophet sallallahu alaihi wasallam. It is a conversation with Allah and his messenger. It is not a simple word that we learn as children and we just say. It is a conversation with Allah and his messenger. Ubay ibn Ka'b radiallahu anhu approaches the Prophet one day and he says to him, How much time, I spend some time in the morning and evening remembering Allah. How much of that should I give to mention you and send salat and salam on you? Half of it? Quarter of it? Two-thirds of it? Three-quarters of it? How much? And every time he says a portion, the Prophet ﷺ tells him, this is good, but if you do more, it will be better. Until he reaches a point and he says, I will leave all of it just for your remembrance. One of the secrets of this dhikr is every time you say it in the morning and the evening, every time you say it, remember something about the Prophet. Take your time. There's no rush. Allahumma salli ala Muhammad. Remember the way he would greet people. Allahumma salli ala Muhammad. Remember how he bled at Taif. Allahumma salli ala Muhammad. Remember how he would kiss his daughter Fatima on her forehead when he entered the room. Allahumma salli ala Muhammad. Remember how he would treat the Christian delegations from Najran. When Allahumma salli ala Muhammad. Remember how he would rub the head of the orphan and hold them close. Allahumma salli ala Muhammad. This way, by the time you reach 100, the day you do this will not be like any day in your life. Because you spent 100 moments with the Prophet sallallahu alaihi wasallam. We have to supercharge our salawat. We cannot say them like empty words. People use them like chants. Often I get messages, I get emails. How many times should I say salawat to pass my exams? What is this, a magic spell? You're going to go 1,000 and you're going to pass your exams. What is this? Is this how it works? The effect of the salawat on your character depends on you taking your time. Say it 5 times, say it 1 time, but take your time. Taste it with your tongue. Let its sweetness enter your throat. Let its sweetness enter your heart. And then you can move on to the next one. Allahumma salli wa sallim ala sayyidina wa nabiyyina wa habibina Muhammad. The Prophet, peace be upon him, he said, Al-bakhilu man dhukirtu indahu thumma lam yusalli alayhi. What a miser is a person who my name is mentioned in front of them and they don't send salat and salam on me. This is one of his rights upon us. We have women's rights, men's rights, children's rights, everybody has rights, even human rights, but there are prophetic rights. And the first of the prophetic rights is that we communicate with him, that we greet him, we show that respect. The health of any relationship is based on how much communication takes place. And the way we communicate with the messenger is by sending salawat and sending salam upon him, sallallahu alayhi wa sallam.

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1: Habib Umar ibn Salim ibn Hafiz, in his Khulasa, recommends that after the recitation of the Wird al-Latif or any awrad, the supplicant should say, Astaghfirullah alladhi la ilaha illa huwa ar-Rahman ar-Rahim al-Hayy al-Qayyum alladhi la yamutu wa atubu ilayhi rabbi ighfirli 27 times, and Astaghfirullah lil-mu'minina wal-mu'minat 27 times.
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4: World leaders may speak of a ceasefire, but we know that nothing has changed in Gaza. The inhumane Israeli siege continues. Palestinian families and orphans are still being murdered, still being starved, and still being denied basic humanitarian aid. In just 2 years, the Israeli entity has slaughtered tens of thousands of Palestinians. Thousands more have been martyred since the Zionist occupation of Palestine began in 1948. The West remains complicit. Arab leaders talk of peace, but they enable genocide. 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
1: Thursday morning here on Radio 786, a very warm welcome to the 17th of September. It corresponds with the 5th of Rabiul Thani, 1448. You're with myself, Tashirik Tsubadi, Khalil Katrada, and our technician, Lukman Brown. A very warm welcome, especially on this Thursday that is howling. The wind is certainly quite present. It's making its presence felt quite a bit to the point where it is torturing me at the moment. Those sinusitis sufferers will tell

0: is one of the biggest issues that we face. And so, it's been a terrible night. Terrible day also yesterday. But, you know, through the night, the one end, you're popping some tablets and things to make it stop and just to cool down. And your throat is dry. You're having post-nasal. And you've gone through at least two boxes of tissues already. And waking up every other hour, that's kind of been my night. So, don't have the sharpest energy, to be honest with you this morning, but let's see. Certainly, I'll try and, bring the usual, commitment and dedication to the program, and we will talk throughout now between now and 9 o'clock this morning via the WhatsApp line on 0786 10 11 12. DIRCO is on the program very shortly. That's the Department of International Relations and Cooperation, our Foreign Affairs Department, and the United States striking again, this time through visa restrictions. What might Pretoria's reaction be? Another victim identified in the Ukuruleni femicide case will get on top of that once again. It's a national story that is certainly pulsing at the moment with great anxiety. So on top of the hour at 7 o'clock, we'll revisit that story. How will the ANC overcome its latest hurdle ahead of the local government elections with an electoral court ruling that now prohibits it from submitting those lists on account of them not having met the allocated time to submit the lists. And they've taken it to the electoral court, which hasn't ruled in their favor. And I want to say it's a rare political maturity, but it's not, actually not quite so rare for the ANC and for South Africa, because when the ANC did so poorly in the last national election, they accepted it and they formed a government of national unity. The ANC yesterday coming out to say they respect the courts, they respect the outcome, but they will still assess whether there are grounds to appeal, and they're not quite ruling that out. That's the sort of maturity that you want from a democracy, because if you compare it to Donald Trump in the United States and elsewhere, what happens? You know, if the courts rule against him, he lashes out and he reminds them that I've put you there and that you supposedly must serve my interests. It's as stark as that. And so this is once again one of those examples where I do see our country as the glass half full. There's very many ugly things about it. The 8 women that were murdered, killed, left half naked in a field. Those are the scars that we carry. And we very well know what our issues are. Crime, all of those, corruption. But there are metrics that, makes me appreciate the culture that we fostered in this country, and this happens to be one of them. It's a Thursday morning. We go to the Inside Africa report, where we talk to Algeria, having cut diplomatic ties with the UAE. And what does a secret meeting between the United States, Israeli, and Arab military leaders in Germany mean for the war in West Asia? That coming up at 8 o'clock. Zakir Mayet has some time with us this morning, so I'm quite looking forward to that. He always has very sharp analysis, and we'll talk to him at around 8:05 this morning. So stick around with us as we bring you the latest news, weather, traffic, markets, and a whole lot more. It is indeed in our AN Radio 786 on 100.4 FM. Mr. Kathrada, happy to see you still in one piece.
1: Alhamdulillah. Yes, indeed. I'm good. I hope, I see your state that you eat. May Allah grant you relief and ease, and for all those suffering from various illnesses. And then Brother Luqman, Salaam Alaikum. It also seems to be a bit down today. His ukhis is a bit, So, we'll just have to give some extra energy. You know, man, normally I start off and I try and speak about good stuff. But there's something that's popped up on our radars. And I respect scholars for what they've done. But there also comes a time when you have to question certain things. Sheikh Sudais put out the statement about Makkah. The sanctity of Makkah itself. Now social media is full of things where people are saying, the red line is this and the red line is that. Makkah should not be attacked. But if you look at the history of what has happened in this particular area, Saudi Arabia has been the aggressors. They've been aggressively attacking innocent people, innocent men, innocent women in the land of Yemen, taking them on in the 3 months where there should be no war. This is the custodians of our holy sites, waging war, siding with the Americans and the Zionists.

0: Zionist, coming to agreements with them, and the very people who stood up to protect, the very people who stood up to protect the people of Gaza, of Palestine, of the West Bank, and who did so not just through word, but physically through action, sacrificing themselves, sacrificing their people, and their people standing united, was the Yemenis, was Iran, was the Lebanese people. Other people across the world tried to, you know, do what they could do from wherever the space they could do. But these are the people who actually took a stand. And the kind of propaganda that is being pushed forward and spewed out now using Makkah and Medina as the holy sites, that is wrong. In fact, the red line is actually that. We should not be using our holy sites as a means to incite war against innocent people. This is a big contradiction to our faith itself. And you know what? It is about fine time that our people are conscientized to the point, and I'm certain that people are aware. But please, people, you know, we've been spreading things about the goodness of the people of Yemen, of all of these places. Do not encourage this kind of behavior, because it's going to cause division, it's going to cause incitement, and it's going to bring down the very people who are the only ones who have physically taken action to stand up for the people of Palestine itself. And I think that is very important for us to take note of. And, you know, again, one could only wish and we pray that people do not fall to the folly of what is being promoted and propagated right now.
1: We'll analyze that in much greater detail just after 8 o'clock this morning. And so stick around with us. If you have any thoughts already on it, feel free to jump in on the WhatsApp line on 0786 10 11 12. Moving on now to 20 minutes before 7 o'clock. Tensions between South Africa and the United States have escalated following Washington's announcement of new visa restrictions targeting individuals accused of race-based discrimination and incitement to violence. South Africa's Minister of International Relations, Certainty and Cooperation, Ronald Lamola, has condemned the unilateral move, suggesting, of course, and saying out loud what we've always been saying, and that is that a group of fringe South Africans that do not represent all of South Africans have gone there to create a narrative that is not substantiated by any truth. Spokesperson for Durco, Crispin Peary, now on the line with us. Good morning and welcome.
2: Good morning. Thank you for having me.
1: Such a complex matter to deal with, because it's clearly not substantiated with any truth, or there's no basis, you know, to support what the Americans are claiming is the motivation for this decision. It then leaves Pretoria to wonder whether just to ignore, whether to retaliate in similar kind. What are the practical ways within which to respond?
2: Yeah, I think that's an important consideration. We still do believe that this is an important bilateral relationship, which has been mutually beneficial for some years, and the elements of that we want to continue to preserve. And so we do believe that still approaching this diplomatically ultimately is the better thing to do from our perspective. And that's what we will continue to do. Our ambassador in the U.S. Will be engaging the State Department and continue to shepherd this process until we are able to find each other to some extent.
1: Okay, do we know which South Africans may well fall victim to these sanctions? Because they of course, indicate those that support, and the language is also so bizarre, a race grievance. Nonetheless, is there a list of South Africans that perhaps you know of that could suffer from this?
2: No, we don't know, and I think that in terms of U.S. law, how it works is that I think they would have to inform the affected parties. So you would only know if you are an affected party. But that is also the interesting element, what you say the basis of the grievance is. You know, when one studies American legislation, one finds that actually you also have what the courts have called race-conscious laws. So this expectation that South Africa should be colorblind context, quite emphatically to say, you know, we can't expect our laws to be colorblind when dealing with centuries of discrimination where people have been discriminated against. We can't expect the laws to be colorblind. And I think in more of our discourses, we'll be reminding the American people that even in their own context, their laws actually echo the South African position.
1: Yeah. And I did see a shift in the language. Nowadays, it's no more genocide. It's rural white farmers that are not being protected. Of course, there's no mention of the farm workers here because I suppose they don't quite matter. But is that, an important distinction in terms of the language that we did see come from the State Department, that they're not quite anymore calling it a genocide, even the ambassador?
2: Yeah, I think it's evidence that the position that was initially taken just cannot be sustained. And so, we do see a shift in the language. And I think it's also evidence of our engagements. We'll continue saying, pushing back around this characterization. And we do maintain that this is what we have seen previously, if you recall. I think around last year, June, an Afrikaner delegation went to the U.S. And they came back and said, these are the American red lines. And it was very, very interesting to see that this is the language that they have been perpetuating in South Africa for the longest time, since the advent of democracy, quite frankly. The characterization of our laws as racial discrimination laws, etc. So we have a situation here where the language that they are borrowing to discriminate against us in this context is largely based on the language that we see from domestic non-state actors.
1: And around 3 weeks ago, the president himself met with the ambassador, and again, the ambassador's language is just really, it astounds me. He's getting directly involved in local policy issues, and even suggested that the visa restriction policy is only the first step in a series of escalatory measures that will show America's firm resolve in the matter. He goes on to say that the time for endless dialogue has run its course. There are other South Africans, even like Reddy Tlabe and others, that are asking South Africa and asking Pretoria why it continues to engage this ambassador. And clearly there's no appreciation for any sort of diplomacy and respect here.
2: We engage, and I've seen that characterization. Unfortunately, factually, it doesn't hold because we do engage all ambassadors at that level sometimes where we are required to do so. You will recall that sometimes ambassadors would carry a special message from their be required to convey that message to the president, and that's how diplomacy works. We would have to respect that. So where necessary, where we have to give a message to their envoy who is here, we will. And we will continue to apply diplomacy. We need to be consistent with our values and our interests. And we believe that diplomacy is in our interests. It is part of our values.
1: But surely, had this been any other ambassador, any other country, he would have been demarched already.
2: Well, we have noted those comments. We will consider them. And you have seen we've previously demarched the American ambassador. So where we need to take necessary action, we've demonstrated that we can do so.
1: Why now? I noted the meeting 3 weeks ago. Our ambassador in Washington has been trying his level best, of course, to try and reset the relationship. Why now? Does it have anything to do with President Ramaphosa speaking so sharply and directed way at the BRICS summit, to which he criticized, of course, the endless wars, and particularly spoke out against what he called the illegal war on Iran? Is the whole issue of non-aligned South Africa and how clearly South Africa speaks on these issues at a BRICS summit, is that what incentivized this attack on South Africans?
2: Tashreeq, I'll be listening very carefully if you're able to get the American ambassador to come and outline what is the basis for their thinking in this instance.
1: Yeah, I guess we'll have to just wonder and hoping that maybe if he does give us an interview, he can come and explain, because it does seem a bit odd. What's happening with the president? He's sick. Doctors have put him off. We've posted, of course, the story, and a lot of comments have come in. Many questioning whether he had some Indian street food for the reasons perhaps that he's now been booked off. Is he okay?
2: I believe so. I would not want to speak too much on that. That's where Mark Gwenya can provide a lot of details. But I think, as the statement has outlined, you would see the president's schedule is quite hectic, and it does get, very involved from time to time. So I suppose that that's part of the reason. But yeah, I really wouldn't want to get too much into that.
1: Yeah.
2: We would want to hear more from the presidency. We hope that the president is getting a speedy recovery and is getting much needed rest.
1: Well, at least he's not resting in London, which is, you know, apparently what some African leaders do. You know, they leave the country to get some rest and recovery. But anyway, let's leave it there. Thank you very much, Crispin Peary, spokesperson for the Department of International Relations and Cooperations, DIRCO. So, I think it's important to remind ourselves that in 2025, the American ambassador had said that there are five areas to which, you know, the Americans have an issue with South Africa. And those five areas are protecting rural communities from violence, referring to the globally publicized farm attacks in 2025. The U.S. wanted this to become a priority crime focus, condemning rhetoric that incites hatred, that glorifies violence, referring to the infamous Kill the Boer chant. The United States also wants South Africa to ensure expropriation policies include fair and clear compensation standards, referring to the government's move to normalize nil compensation for expropriation laws. That the Americans want the end to mandatory surrender of ownership or control of corporate decision-making as a cost of one's own business, referring to the BEE policies and the 30% that the laws require in terms of local ownership or black ownership, and then to end association with Iran and enemies of the United States and becoming a non-aligned state as it purports to be. So those are the five areas that the United States feels pretty miffed with regards to Pretoria's positioning. And let's, if we deal with it, first of all, I think Ramaphosa's comments in regards to the illegal war on Iran to end, I think that is what incentivized this, right? The United States also has policies that seeks, to achieve areas of transformation, and ours is not actually as black and white. We do have what's called Employment Equity Investment Program that is a work around the 30% requirement for international companies. The Americans also have their own expropriation laws, much like we have expropriation laws, and we in fact have mechanisms in the courts to be able to manage how that is done. The government cannot ban Kill the Boer. The Constitutional Court has a rule that Kill the Boer is not hate speech. So Parliament and the government can't go and say we're banning the song. The courts have ruled on this, and we have a culture of respecting the outcomes of the courts. And we don't have a genocide of white Afrikaner farmers. We have a rural safety problem. And just there, now this week, a 12-year-old girl, was 12 or 16-year-old girl, colored girl, from a farm worker that lives on a farm, was killed and body was dumped in a dam. Just last week, there was a white Boer Afrikaner who was convicted for luring women to his farm, raping them and killing them. And there's a few of them, not just one or two. So, yeah. On what basis do you accept this nonsense that coming from the United States? I want to hear from you, 0786 10 11 12.
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0: There's a stationary vehicle due to an accident on the N2 inbound just after the ramp from Baden-Powell Drive on the R310. The left shoulder has been blocked. That accident involving two vehicles over there will slow you down by 11 minutes this morning. Congestion on Black River Parkway at the M5 South interchange due to a stationary vehicle. There's a request to please approach with caution, and if you can use an alternate route, it will cause congestion this morning. Then along Jacques Gerwel Drive on the N2 inbound, there's a stationary vehicle due to an accident. The left shoulder has been closed, and this is in a westbound direction. Also, there's a vehicle on the M5 South at the ramp to the N2 outbound. The left shoulder has been closed, and this is at Berkeley Road on the M16, the ramp itself, and in a southbound direction. Please do remember to buckle up and also keep a very safe following distance.
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0: Durban is rainy, going from a low of 17 to a high of 19 degrees. Johannesburg sunny, going from 12 to 28 degrees. Wet skies for Tlaberga PE, going from 12 to 16 degrees. Bloemfontein's got thunder showers, going from 11 to 22 degrees today. Now for Cape Town and our beautiful suburbs, a sunny day is expected with a strong southeasterly wind, reaching speeds of up to 44 kilometers per hour. And our temperature should range from a low of 11 to a high of 19 degrees.
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0: The dollar is busy trading at 16.27 rand. The Chinese yuan 2.44 rand. The British pound 21.92 rand. The euro 18.77 rand. The Turkish lira 34 cents. The rial is coming in at 4.33 rand. The Malaysian ringgit is busy trading at 3.96 rand. Brent crude oil coming in at $105.36 per barrel. Gold ounce $4,343.37. And silver coming in at $64.65.
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0: Assalamu alaikum and good morning with the news. I'm Khalil Kathrada. Three men have been murdered in Mahaza in Khayelitsha. Police say the body of one of the victims was found inside a grey Toyota vehicle in Jokabi Street in Town 2. About 500 metres away, a second body was found. Both men had multiple gunshot wounds. In Tabang Street, a third body was discovered. According to the police preliminary investigations, the trio were all inside the vehicle when another passenger randomly started shooting at the other occupants. The deceased have yet to be identified. The motive for the shooting, which was reported afternoon yesterday, has yet to be determined. Detectives from the Serious Violent Crimes Unit are investigating this triple murder. Correctional Services National Commissioner Makoto Kobahale is set to appear before the Madlanga Commission of Inquiry this morning. He's expected to account for the administration and functioning of the country's prisons. This includes measures to address security concerns and dealing with allegations that syndicates or gangs have infiltrated correctional facilities and operations. The Commission is examining whether weaknesses within the correctional system have contributed to broader challenges in the criminal justice system. Last month, KwaZulu-Natal Police Commissioner Lieutenant General Nhlanhla Mkhwanazi warned that prisons are becoming breeding grounds for crime and gangs. He noted that offenders can enter prisons with little criminal knowledge and leave having been taught how to operate within criminal networks. Mkhwanazi made the remarks at a parliamentary summit on gang-related violence. Labour Federation COSATU says that they are not in a position to guess whether there was political influence aimed at hampering its 15th elective Congress. This is the assertion of COSATU President Zingiswa Losi. She was speaking as the union has postponed its Congress due to delays that prevented it from electing new leadership. COSATU is expected to reconvene its Congress next month. COSATU President Zingiswa Losi.
11: Influence happens naturally everywhere, whether it is a conference of the SACP on their own or a conference of the ANC or any other organization. But it is not something that you can indeed confirm that the reason that things did not go well, it is because of. Because if you say so, then you must prove that indeed it is true because we have evidence. At this stage, I would say we cannot attribute what happened to any political influence. What we know is that at Congress, unions withheld their credentials until the 3 hours and the Congress could not form a quorum and the Congress was adjourned.
0: COSATU President Zingiswa Losi. The Electoral Commission has confirmed that 136,790 candidates have qualified to contest this year's local government elections. Candidate nominations close on the 28th of August, with 84% submitted online and 16% in person. The Commission says that over 5,000 candidates were disqualified after failing to meet statutory requirements. Special vote applications will open on the 21st of September and close on the 12th of October. Political parties will sign the Electoral Code of Conduct on the 23rd of September, alongside a new code aimed at combating disinformation. South Africans will head to the polls on November the 4th. The top story on Radio 786 at this hour, 3 men have been murdered in Makhaza in Khayelitsha. According to the police's preliminary investigations, the trio were all inside a vehicle when another passenger randomly started shooting at the other occupants. That's the news for now. Headlines to follow at 25 to 8 on Radio 786.

0: Yes, yes. You know, the yesterday the announcement came that the president is sick, that he is not well, and that he must rest, and that he's been put off, and that he will be taking no further public engagement, and that other ministers will continue to service the diary of the president. And the president just recently, of course, came back from India, where the BRICS summit had been taking place, and obviously South Africans were saying, you know, perhaps, you know, he had of that curry, the street food that comes with upsetting one's stomach. And, you know, Ridwan say homeboy had the runs. Arian says Delhi belly. Delhi belly, get it? And, some people have noted that the Chinese president is also apparently sick. So people are becoming, of course, very conspiratorial about what could have led to the president not feeling well.
1: No, I don't know why this is coming into my head, but do you remember the jingle from an ad, from an ad that used to run? Do you want curry in a hurry? Curry in a hurry, hot spice. Do you remember that one?
0: I do. I mean, it's, you know, been such a tradition or heritage on the radio. But yeah, you know, it could well be that the president is just, you know, not, he's feeling a bit under the weather. But yeah, he also could be really unwell. So we do wish him a speedy recovery. I know there's some very ugly comments there. This story, of course, has generated, you know, quite a number of comments on the Radio 786 Facebook page. And you can go and have a look at more of them in just a bit. So check out the Radio 786 Facebook page. A minute now after 7 o'clock, we go to another gory story, this time out of Ikuruleni out in Gauteng, where the body of an 8th person was found, and there's been an identification of at least 2 people. 38-year-old Dineo Evelyn Motapane was positively identified by her family after her body was discovered in Kwatema in Springs. Her death adds to the growing concerns as investigators now work to determine whether there are any links between the 8 cases. This all started with the gruesome discovery of 5 bodies in Kempton Park. It has also raised concerns about the safety in the area, especially for women. We're now joined by an Ikuruleni ward councillor, Simon Lapping. Simon, good morning and welcome to Radio 786.
2: Good morning and welcome, and good morning to your listeners around Cape Town. I hope you've got a lovely weather down there.
0: It's very, very windy at the moment, so not that great, but fine, I guess. What are the commonalities? Have any commonalities been established regarding these 8 bodies?
2: Well, what they have found out is that the initial number of bodies that were discovered in or near the R21 highway, which links between Johannesburg and Pretoria, or Kempton Park and Pretoria, rather. And that's as far as the similarities are. There doesn't seem to be any other further similarities, you know, apart from the fact that they were pretty brutal, these crimes, you know, and that there was sexual activity involved in most of them. Now, you've got to remember, you know, with these types of crimes, you know, the brutality is always there. So you can't really say that that's a similarity, because that would be, you know, there irrespective. So that's as far as it goes that we know.
0: So there's no telling whether this is the doing of one person, whether there's any connection with the bodies, or whether the area where most of the bodies were found, that the area may have just been a dumping ground. There's at least according to your knowledge, there's no public available information regarding what could tie these women together.
2: Yes, that's quite correct. You know, a lot of the victims were abducted, you could say, in the Rhodesfield area initially. Only 2 of the bodies were found, or 3 of the bodies were found in Rhodesfield itself. So it's been spread out all over the area, all the way up the R21 corridor and 9 Springs as well. And in, I believe there's also one in Dr. Fossler. Fosleris, but it's not confirmed yet. I've just heard about it somewhere. But, you know, the thing is in my mind, what's happening now is that, you know, crime is completely out of control as it is. And now it's all these murders that are coming up. And that were just never publicized before. They just never had national coverage before. And now it has, you know. So it's clearly showing everybody that we have a problem in South Africa. Because, you know, just yesterday there was another incident in the south of Johannesburg where apparently six people were killed. So, you know, I don't think there is actually a relation. There may be a relation with a few of them, but not with all of them. And it's just, you know, as a new body is found, it just gets added onto the list of Ekurhuleni's list. And that's what we're seeing right now.
0: Is the area where the bodies were discovered, because I understand there's Guatema Springs, there's Rhodesfield, you know, there's, you know, all of these, I think at least 3-4 different areas in and around Ekurhuleni where the bodies were found. Are the areas where the bodies are found, is it generally understood to be a crime hotspot, you know, or, you know, is there no more such things as crime hotspots, that, you know, women can be vulnerable pretty much wherever they may find themselves, whether they're runners or not?
2: Well, you know, there's certain areas, obviously, that is more vulnerable to crime than other areas. But there's no place that's safe in South Africa anymore. You know, you can be in Sandton and still get killed. You know, you can be in downtown Johannesburg and still get killed. So it's there's no specific. I wouldn't say that there's a serious crime hotspot as such. You know, Rhodesfield is a pretty quiet neighborhood, and people go about their business there. You know, there's always joggers in the morning and things like that, you know. So it's just, you know, a very unfortunate that these areas were chosen. And but this seems to be it's a nationwide problem, you know. It's not just for Ekurhuleni, you know. It's unfortunate the spotlight is on Ekurhuleni at the moment. But I'm hoping that they'll resolve these crimes as soon as possible.
0: Okay. We know Tsontso, who really, whose family kind of started the public outcry and a search for her body that led to now the discovery of all of these other bodies. We know Tsontso, the condition under which she was out and about was that she came from work and she went for a routine jog. And this was around 5 p.m., just after 5 p.m. in the evening when she went for that jog. The other seven women, is there anything that we know about them? You know, could they have just been abducted while going about their day, going to work? From or to or from work, are any of the are the others, are they runners? Is there anything that we know from the other victims that can maybe, yeah, let us lead to a conclusion that perhaps the areas where Tsontso and others were running, that perhaps in future now, that, you know, greater policing ought to happen in that vicinity?
2: Well. Yes, Tsontso was a runner, and the irony is she disappeared on the Wednesday afternoon, and I was actually in Rhodesfield at that time, and at about 6 o'clock, people came out with flyers already looking for her. So it's in broad daylight, basically, and when she disappeared. Now, a lot of these women that have disappeared seems to have been disappearing in broad daylight or being kidnapped or whatever. And so it's not like as if it's a nighttime crime. But on the similarities of where they work, you know, most of these people, there's some were working in the local hotels and things like that, you know, who went out for lunch in a local park and then were disappeared from there. So there's no similarity as if it was just targeting runners or whatever. It just seems to me that they're a random woman. The only thing that I can see another similarity is the age group of them, and they're all in their 30s. So, you know, it's not like as if it's elderly women or very young children as such, even though we do have those crimes as well. But of the woman that's been found so far, they seem to be predominantly in their 30s, and which is concerning. And but, you know, it extends to everybody. It extends to all women out there and any male as well, that, you know, this is how vulnerable we are to crime. And it's becoming a huge problem. And it cannot carry on like this. The police have started doing visible policing, which has been what the community has been crying for many, many years. You know, and it's but my concern is, you know, as we've already heard in the Madlanga Commission, how broken the police system is. And right now it's like a motor car. You know, you can't use broken tools to fix a motor car, and neither can you use a mechanic who doesn't know what he's doing to try and fix the car. So our leadership in the police, the leadership in government that's supposed to be orchestrating it, they don't know what they're doing. And this is what's happening today. So you can throw the kitchen sink at this thing, and I don't see how it's going to fix unless the police's attitude and the systems change. And that's the only way these problems are going to get fixed in this country.
0: Simon Lapping, thank you very much for your time. Ward councillor in Ikuruleni, where the bodies of 8 women were found, and police investigations at the highest level are underway to look for the perpetrators of these heinous crimes and to determine whether there are any linkages between the 8 women that were found. So details are still scant at the moment, but we're speaking, of course, to the broader issues as well regarding gender-based violence and the conditions under which their bodies were found. 0786 10 11 12. It has gone 11 minutes after 7 o'clock.
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1: There's a motor vehicle accident along West Bank and Stellenbosch Arterial Roads in Blue Downs. There's some serious injuries. It's a multi-vehicle accident and emergency services on the scene. It will cause congestion this morning. More congestion due to a stationary vehicle on the N2 inbound at Jake's Gerwel Drive. This will slow you down by about 9 minutes this morning. Then you can expect some more congestion along the R300 North at Old Paul Road and on the N7 South at the N1 inbound ramp. This is due to stationary vehicles over there. Faulty traffic lights on the corners of Willie van der Square and Bloemhof Road in Bow Oakdale, AZ Berman Drive and Sesame Street in Lentegia, Carlisle Street and Section Street in Pardon Island, then in Wynberg on the corners of Rosmead Avenue and Broad Road, Broadlands Road and Boulevard Road, Broadway Road in Strandout, and along Swartklip and Spine Road in Tafelsig. The department is busy seeing to these. Please do remember to buckle up and also keep a very safe following distance.
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1: For Cape Town and our lovely suburbs today, sunny days expected with a strong southeasterly wind with speeds of up to 44 kilometers per hour, and our temperature should range from a low of 11 to a high of 19 degrees.
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0: So we finally have an electoral court judgment in regards to the ANC that bitterly complained and lodged a application to the court regarding the candidate list issue. The party, of course, failed to submit their lists, all of their lists, on time, and with the supply of evidence to back this up, the electoral court has now dismissed the ANC's case relating to the dispute over the submission of councillor candidate lists to the Electoral Commission. The case was heard virtually on Tuesday at 4 p.m. This week, and a judgment came through yesterday. And so as it stands, the ANC said that they they respect the judgment, and having considered the judgment, the ANC will exercise its legal rights and pursue the appropriate appeals process. Our legal representatives will engage the court on the legal questions arising from the judgment. And then goes on to say that we call on all ANC members, leaders and supporters to remain calm and disciplined and to refrain from public commentary that could prejudice or interfere with the ongoing legal process. The ANC remains fully committed to the 2026 local government elections. Our focus remains on presenting our program to South Africans, engaging communities and earning their support through our record and our policies for the betterment of communities, is how the ANC responded. Dr. Harlan Kruti on the line with us, a political analyst. Good morning. Thank you very much for your time. There's some degree of maturity there in the way the ANC responded, correct?
11: Good morning to you and good morning to the listeners. No, you're right. I think from the onset, the ANC position was is that they will respect the judgment and that they will pursue the legal route, because the ANC believed that they did have a case. The IEC, on the other hand, also believed that its system did not fail. And I think through the statement, the ANC is saying is that they respect the judgment, but they will still look at how to appeal the case. Look, I think on the other hand, the ANC also wants to save face. Because if you look at my argument was that if you know the deadline is Friday and something so important, then you submit those documentation at least by Tuesday, Wednesday, to give yourself enough time if anything goes wrong.
0: Yeah, and the IEC doubling down on the rules that they've outlined and based on what the electoral legislation so does indicate, surely that was an important step for the integrity of the elections and for the IEC.
11: No, exactly. Remember, this is not the first time that this happens where the ANC is in conflict for not submitting their names in time. I think the last time a concession was made, I speak under correction now. So it is not the first time. So administratively, and one cannot rule out the factional battles within the ANC that got itself into this position. You remember the list was finalized, then it was changed, and then it was went to the NAC. It was a back and forth. And some accused of illegally altering the list. And so it's this mess that the ANC finds itself in, which is rather embarrassing given the track record of the ANC. I think it's a very difficult one.
0: the fact that this, of course, I'm not sure what sort of appeal they can possibly make still to the courts here, but with this matter now standing where it does, and another looming challenge coming from candidates that feel aggrieved by the changing of the list, like Andile Lungisa, he's suggesting that, you know, his name was deliberately removed, and therein lies also a challenge for how those lists were eventually agreed upon, because it surely then wasn't only just branches and regions that determined whom they've decided to be their representatives. It does seem that somebody higher up, be it the Secretary General or the members of the NEC, wanted to have the final say. And this now represents a significant challenge, much like it does for the MKP, where there's allegations that, you know, lists ended up being manipulated after the fact that they were submitted.
11: You see, given our high levels of unemployment in this country, you know, there are a number of career politicians out there. And so becoming a councillor is normally the first step in that process of becoming of entering into the middle class. And so I said earlier, the factions within the ANC and the different interest groups. And so it finds itself in this because it could not satisfy all the factions, you know. And so there are some people on the list. You know, it's a process of some branch nominations to the region, RECs confirming those lists, going up to the NEC to finalize those lists. And again, there are different factions within the REC. There are different interests within the NEC. And that's why there was a back and forth, on those list process in the first place. So this is where the ANC finds itself now. A number of its candidates have been excluded. And so what is it? It finds itself in a very difficult position.
0: Even his proportional candidate for Johannesburg, that would have possibly been the mayor, who is Frank Chikane. So it's not just in some regions or municipalities where in the rural Mpumalanga and the Free State where names weren't submitted. We're also looking at some key candidates, such as its Johannesburg mayoral candidate. And therein leaves a lot of room for Helen Zille to wiggle and potentially become a change maker in what eventually will be the outcome of this local government elections.
11: It'll be interesting to see, you know, whether that will have, because the polls are suggesting, and if you look at our proportionality that we've had in 2016, we had 26 coalitions. In 2021, we had more than 70 coalitions. And my prediction is that we would end up with more than 100 coalitions now, because coalitions, our electoral system is designed in that way, is that that it brings forth elections, coalitions. And so whether this would count in the DA's favor, whether ANC, because you see, if you are now excluded from those lists, you know, what do the ANC voters now do in those areas? Do they now stay away? And even stay away, it's certainly a win for the opposition parties if the traditional ANC voters stay away.
0: Yeah.
11: Which many suspect, you remember that 2021 COVID election,
0: yeah,
11: is that the numbers were very, very low. And it does favor the opposition if your traditional base voter stays away.
0: Yeah, such a mess, really, for the ANC. And let's see even whether Mbalula is going to survive this, because there's lots of knives baying at the moment for him inside the NEC. And it also doesn't help that he's in a court challenge with Dr. Nkosazana Dlamini-Zuma over vote buying in the last conference of the ANC. So lots of developments there.
11: Yeah, but I'm saying, you know, if you end up fighting factions and you... And just fighting for political survival, you know, at the end, you lose creativity and to come up with solutions to address the very pressing challenges of South Africa, which is poverty, inequality, and unemployment. You know, so if you think about the National Development Plan, when last did we hear of the National Development Plan in our policy debates? And so the ANC is really a party And it is so sad. It's a party that has been reduced to a survivalist party instead of focusing on the issues of governance in this country and moving the country forward.
0: Yeah. Dr. Helen Kluti, thank you very much for your time with us this morning. A political analyst on the line with us there on the ANC having lost its electoral court challenge, on the failure to submit its lists on time to the IEC, and they, of course, responded very maturely to that judgment and are now studying the legal arguments to understand whether an appeal is necessary. 24 minutes after 7 o'clock.

0: One would have thought that after they were robbed last weekend, this is now Manchester United against City in that derby, that Michael Carrick's guys would have come out, you know, guns blazing and, you know, win last night, which is what they did not do. And so here we go again. The torture that comes with being a Manchester United supporter. Let us bring you the full comprehensive sports report. And we do so, of course, with our sports reporter, Shafiq Noordin. Shafiq, assalamu alaikum.
1: Wa alaikum salam wa rahmatullahi wa barakatuh. Shafiq, hope you and everybody is doing well.
0: Alhamdulillah, just a bit disappointed on the Manchester United front.
1: Yeah, it wasn't on the bright side for them last night as they were. They suffered a home defeat to Brighton by 3-2 in the Carabao Cup. So they were dumped out. The Carabao Cup is a small cup when your team is dumped out of the trophy, but when they win it, it's a big cup. So unfortunately, you won't be in either for a small or a big cup. Let us start with the PSL fixtures for today. Orlando Pirates will be hosting Durban City at 7:30 a.m. and Carabao Cup results, as we mentioned, Manchester United suffered a defeat at home against Brighton by 3-2. Coventry also lost at home to Aston Villa by 3-1. Fleetwood, I don't even know where they exist. They defeated Sheffield United with a 1-0, and Everton also through to the next round with a 1-0 victory over Wolverhampton. Some cricket news as well. Australia played Zimbabwe in the first of three one-day matches in Zimbabwe on their way to South Africa, of course, with the tour starting on the 27th of October. Australia amassed 294 for 8 in their 50 overs with Mitch Marsh 36, Cooper Connolly 31, 51, and, of course, Matthew Renshaw, 109 of 94 balls with 7 fours and 3 massive sixes, and Oliver Peak 30. Newman Nyamhuri was the best of the bowlers for Australia, for Zimbabwe, picking up 5 for 62. Zimbabwe could only amass 235 in 45.1 overs. Craig Irvine, 59, and Sekhanda Raza, 47. Nathan Ellis was to pick up the bowlers, but 5 for 31. Then Australia convincingly winning that one. The second ODI from the Harare Sports Club will start tomorrow at 9:30 a.m. and Sunday will conclude as well. As far as CSA cricket is concerned, there is a CSA four-day competitions happening this weekend. Starting today, Boland will be hosting the Northwest in Paarl. The Western Province Cobras is welcoming Dolphins at 10 a.m. after last week's rain-interrupted game against the Warriors, which ended up in a draw. The Knights will be hosting the Lions in Bloemfontein, and the Titans is traveling to Kabega, taking on the Warriors for that one. There's also New Zealand provincial rugby happening this morning. Counties Manukau, they will be tackling Otago at 9:10 a.m. Then on the tennis front, 24 times Grand Slam champion Novak Djokovic has announced his return to the ATP Tour for the China Open in Beijing. And it's the first time since 2015 that you will be taking part in that competition, which runs between September 30th and October the 6th. The 39-year-old Serb has reached this tournament on numerous occasions, but has slumped to a record number 12 in the world rankings after suffering a shock first-round exit to Argentina's Mariano Navone at the recent U.S. Open at Flushing Meadows. Is it time for Djokovic to call it time on his career? Because the last Grand Slam he won was in 2023. So he's always been a crowd favorite, and let's hope that will continue as well. As far as men's tennis ranking is concerned, Jannik Sinner is still the top ranked, Alexander Zverev second, Carlos Alcaraz returning from injury in third as the men's ATP ranking, and Felice Auger Aliassime, he is in fourth. And in the women's, Alina Rybakina, she is the top seed Second is Arina Sabalenka, Jessica Pegula, Coco Gauff, Mira Andreeva. They will bring up the top five. And former champion Iga Swiatek, she is in ninth. And in Spanish League for soccer tonight, Betis will be hosting Getafe at 7 p.m. in Malaga. They'll be hosting Villarreal at 9:30 p.m. Tomorrow night, it will be Elche traveling to Espanyol. There was also UEFA Europa League soccer played last night. Ararat, Armenia, lost to Sparta Prague 4-1. Armenia defeated Celta Vigo 1-0. Anderlecht too good for lost to Lyon 2-1. Olympiacos too good for Jagiellonia, 2-1 victory for them. Celta, Bayern, Leverkusen 2-0 victors over Salje. And tonight's games will be Levski Sofia. They'll be taking on Salzburg at 5:45 p.m. OFI Crete against Hoffenheim, also at 5:45. Besiktas, they'll be hosting Marseille at 8 p.m. Celtic is welcoming Ferencváros at 8 p.m. Crystal Palace and Poznan at 8 p.m. as well. Nijmegen Mijen will be traveling to Juventus and Real Sociedad will be welcoming Bournemouth at 8 p.m. That is all for sport from me for this morning. Until tomorrow morning again, I'll be standing in for Ishmael Talaga. So from myself, Shafiq Nuruddin, and the entire team, all the best. Assalamu alaikum wa rahmatullahi wa barakatuh.

Radio 786 always bring you the best in sports. And do remember that we've recently started broadcasting our local rugby live for you every Saturday afternoon. That's if the weather is permitting. But even if it's rainy, our guys are there, our team is there, and you know, the crowds get going. And there's been such a positive response to our bringing live local rugby to you every Saturday. Shafiq Noordin, one of those presenters who always pepper up and bring joy to the game of rugby as it is being played live. Him together with Nazim White, those two voices echoing every Saturday. So please be sure to join in for the amazing sports team, our award-winning sports team presenters every Saturday.

topics we'll be discussing is Algeria cuts diplomatic ties with the UAE. And then our After 8 interview, what is a secret meeting between the US, Israeli and Arab military leaders in Germany mean for the war in West Asia? Yeah, the US and the Israeli generals were busy briefing everybody else about what is to happen. And it's very interesting to see who were among those people who were actually sitting at the table right there with them. It's the very people who are now currently saying that they are under attack after being the aggressors and supporting the US-Israeli Zionist regime and genocide, which is taking place within the Middle East region as we are busy speaking. Remember, you can WhatsApp us on 0786 10 11 12. That is the number that you can message us on. Let us know how you feel about the topics. Or maybe if there's something that is happening in your area, that is happening on the roads, that we can share with everybody else. It's 100.4 FM. And that number again, 0786 10 11 12.

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1: For Cape Town and our suburbs tomorrow, a sunny day is expected with a strong southeasterly wind reaching speeds of up to 39 kilometers per hour, and our temperature should range from a low of 13 to a high of 21 degrees.
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1: 3 men have been murdered in Mahaza in Khayelitsha. According to the police's preliminary investigations, the trio were all inside a vehicle when another passenger randomly started shooting at the occupants. Correctional Services National Commissioner Makoto Kobahale is set to appear before the Madlanga Commission of Inquiry this morning. He's expected to account for the administration and functioning of the country's prisons. This includes measures to address security concerns and dealing with allegations that syndicates or gangs have infiltrated correctional facilities and operations. Labour Federation COSATU says that they are not in a position to guess whether there was political influence aimed at hampering its 15th elective Congress. This is the assertion of COSATU President Nzikisi Loswa. The Electoral Commission has confirmed that 136,790 candidates have qualified to contest this year's local government elections. Candidate nominations closed on the 28th of August, with 84% submitted online and 16% in person. Those are the headlines for now. 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
1: The motor vehicle accident involving multiple vehicles along West Bank and Solar Bosch Arterial Road has not been cleared as yet. There's some serious injuries, and that will be slowing you down this morning. Then congestion on the into outbound just before Victoria Road. There's a request to please approach with caution. A vehicle has overturned over there and emergency services are on the scene. Then also congestion on the N7 South at the ramp to the N1 inbound, with a request to approach with caution, and you can expect some delays. Please do remember to buckle up and also keep a very safe following distance.
3: Time now for the Africa Report, and we do so with Nyasha Mpani, who is the project leader for the Data for Governance Alliance in the Africa Project at the Institute for Justice and Reconciliation. Nyasha, good morning. Thank you very much for your time. Why has Algeria cut diplomatic ties with the UAE?
4: Good morning, and good morning to your listeners. Algeria has cut its ties with the UAE, as we are reading from the media. We need to understand that this is not a snap decision. It's the release valve on years of built-up pressure across three fault lines. First of all, the Israel normalization, where Algeria rejects it, and the UAE have embraced it via the Abraham Accords. Secondly, is the Western Sahara, where Algeria backs the Sahrawi cause, and the UAE sides with Morocco. And thirdly, it is about Sudan, where Algeria has amplified accusations that the UAE arms the RSF military.

0: she accused of atrocities there. So the real story is a is regional pattern, not a bilateral spat. Somalia has made similar sovereignty complaints against the UAE over Somaliland, and Saudi Arabia has reportedly caught the Emirati arms flowing to Yemen separatist movements. And I think these are the three different issues that have compounded or that have led to this issue.
1: Yeah, and yesterday Djibouti called for international help because of all the Yemenis that are flooding their country because of the conflict between the Ansarullah and those forces backed by Saudi Arabia. And Saudi Arabia, of course, also involved in the bombing of key infrastructure to which the Ansarullah has responded with missile fire targeting Saudi facilities, particularly oil facilities. Can Djibouti cope with this influx, and what sort of pressures can one associate with an influx of people?
0: Obviously, there will always be, in terms of the influx of people in a country, it will have pressures, obviously, on when we look at issues to do with healthcare, social services, etc. But the bigger picture is that obviously this will obviously cause tensions if it is not handled well from a political point of view. We are also going to see other political actors may then want to try and use this influx for obvious reasons, given that we've also been seeing what is happening in other countries, where issues to do with migrants are then later on used for political reasons, and then they are then used to inflame countries with obviously anti-migrant rhetorics. But obviously, it's an issue that we are yet to see to happen. But these are some of the possibilities that may then obviously happen with the influx of people. But we need to just put a caution. And to just put a flag on it to be able to monitor the situation as it unfolds.
1: Yeah, and the tensions that continue in the Democratic Republic of the Congo. There is, of course, the what is suspected to be the Rwanda-backed M23 rebels that have and are now are fighting the battle with drones. That's what I was reading just earlier this week. And you sit now with Tshisekedi, that is, of course, the leader of the president of the DRC that wants a third term and are seeking a constitutional revision bill that would allow him to do that. On the one end, does this benefit the M23 or is Tshisekedi's thinking that this is much like what we saw with Ukraine, that during a war you simply can't have elections, and as it were, we need to continue the path in fighting M23. What's your take on these intense clashes that we see in the DRC at the moment?
0: So what we're seeing in the DRC is that this is a president who's trying to manufacture legitimacy for a third term. Remember, he has indicated that he wants a third term. While the state is simultaneously fighting a war and containing history's worst Ebola outbreak. And that combination is the real story, not just the tear gas. The Catholic Church's opposition is the detail to lean on. And in DRC, the church carries a moral authority that outlasts any single government. So when it condemns the constitutional change, that's a cynic signal that this is not just an opposition versus an incumbent fight. It's a legitimacy problem reaching deep into civil society. And there is also a glaring irony with pointing out on air that Tshisekedi is running a national dialogue to build consensus for his own political future while explicitly excluding the M23 and the armed groups who are actually controlling the East, which is the part of the country which is in the deepest crisis at the moment. And the timing is almost too on the nose, because while police are tear gassing protesters in Kinshasa, DRC, and Rwandan officials are in Geneva this same week, trying to implement last year's peace accord. And that contrast between repression at home and diplomacy abroad is worth drawing out. And I think the analytical question for our listeners this morning is whether Tshisekedi calculates that a security claim down now is cheaper than losing the referendum fight later, and whether church-backed opposition plus international attention on Ebola and the war may end up constraining how far he can actually push this.
1: Yeah, it's a clear sign that the problems of the DRC is not anywhere closer to being resolved. Let's now move to Senegal, where that country has entered into an energy exploration agreement with an Italian company. What do you think is the game plan here for Senegal?
0: We need to frame this as a resource nationalism meeting pragmatism. President Faye came into office on a platform skeptical of legacy oil and gas deals, promising Senegalese ownership over its own resources after the 2014's offshore discoveries created hype that never fully translated into broad-based prosperity. And what's notable is he is not rejecting foreign capital. He's trying to renegotiate the terms of engagement. And ENI pays for the exploration studies, so Senegal is not fronting the risk. While Petrosen, which is the state oil company, is being positioned as a genuine development partner rather than a passive stakeholder. So when we pay this simultaneous review of existing licensing to check compliance, this reads as a government trying to extract more value and more local capacity building for the same resource base it inherited. And I think the bigger tender of the 109 blocks offered to investors shows that this ENI deal is a test case, not a one-off. And if Senegal can show it's getting better terms and real technology transfer here, we need to expect this to become the templated points to when negotiating with other blocks.
1: Thank you very much, Nia Champagne, for this morning's edition of the Inside Africa report here on Radio 786. We appreciate, as always, your availability and your ability to be able to analyze some of the big stories on the continent at the moment. Thank you very much for having joined us. That the Africa report with Nia Champagne, the project leader for the Data for Governance Alliance project at the Institute for Justice and Reconciliation. 14 minutes now before 8 o'clock in our AN Radio 786. So there's now more reports that Xi Jinping, the Chinese president, has also fallen really ill at the BRICS summit and apparently cut short his stay in India, and in fact had gone, flown back home. And instead of the usual entourage that welcomes the president back home, and that he was put on a military plane and straight to the hospital is what is being reported at the moment. And now, of course, the conspiracy has gone even wilder because as Polymarket is reporting at the moment, that multiple world leaders have reportedly fallen ill after having attended the BRICS summit in India. South Africa's President Cyril Ramaphosa is one of them. I had Durko on the line with me a bit earlier, and I asked them what the status of the president is, and they said, look, he is unwell, and they're not at liberty to talk about it. And as it stands, no real details, but the president, our president, has cancelled all of his public engagements for the foreseeable future. So I am a little bit worried, to be honest, because it seems a bit odd, particularly, around the type of food that heads of state would be eating, that there'd be lots of precautions and things taken there. And so let's hope that this isn't much more than what at least the conspiracies are beginning to discuss. All right, let's do a voice note very quickly. On 0786-10-11-12, we'll do some text messages also in just a bit.
2: Assalamu alaikum, Tashariq. We're asking all runners to wear black. in memory of Elizabeth, and there's a few races coming up this weekend. Chappies Challenge on Sunday, and then I think in Bredasdorp, it's the foot of Africa this weekend. So we're asking all runners to wear black armband in her memory, and obviously in memory of all the other women who have been murdered. But this needs to come to an end. We can't live like this anymore.
1: Great solidarity there by the running community. This is more proof that the current American administration is absolutely deranged. These accusations and sanctions are almost applicable to Zionist Israel. Asalaamu Alaikum, and yet the DA finds it fit to go to America and look for investors to buy up more of Cape Town, giving them more power to have a say in our country's policies. But who gives America the right to dictate to the world? I think they're blatantly showing or trying to flex their power. Yeah, I mean, that's precisely what they're doing. Yeah. I couldn't agree with you more on the issue of Sudais. You were spot on. This guy is a religious political opportunist, the man who prayed for the orange man to secure the Saudis, but say nothing about the Palestinians, never even mentioned anything when MBS, that's Mohammed bin Salman, had bombed Yemen for 10 years. This man fooled the Muslim world with his gifted voice. Salaam alaikum to Sharik, Angus McKenzie, playing cheap politics with the Bontebal residents. This is a poster that Angus had put out regarding gender-based violence for women, and that Bontebal stands against the killing of women, and that they are having a silent protest at the engine garage in Kiat Avenue in Bontebal on Friday morning at 8 o'clock. Somebody feels that that is cheap politics that's being played. The American president travels with their own chefs and their own food material. They eat nothing else but food prepared by these chefs, who arrives at the hotel long before the president arrives. Well, that is true, and that's also true for other presidents. So I don't know. We are left to speculate what's going on, but it does seem odd that both the Chinese president and President Ramaphosa is unwell at this time. 10 minutes now before 8 o'clock in our AN Radio 786.
3: 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Did you know that girls can miss up to 50 school days a year because they don't have adequate access to sanitary towels? That's roughly 2 months of missed lessons and opportunities. 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Dignateens, a proud partnership by Muslim Hands and Pads of Hope.
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12: So berberine is a yellow compound from plants like barberry, golden seal, and Chinese coptis, right? It doesn't kill appetite like your Ozempic does, but it works so well when it comes to similarities as your metformin, for example, right? And that is what studies has came up with, right? So number one, it turns on your fat burning switch, which is called your AMPK. So berberine activates that particular enzyme, your body's energy sensor. When the AMPK is on, your body burns more fat for energy and stores less fat in the liver and the belly. It also makes insulin work better. So after 40, the age of 40, right, insulin resistance is a big reason weight sticks around the middle of the abdomen area. So berberine helps muscle and liver absorb sugar better. So less sugar gets converted to fat, therefore lowering your insulin, resulting in less fat storage. I want you to stay tuned to the next program as I'm going to dig deeper in berberine and what effect that has on you improving your gut bacteria as well as lowering blood sugar spikes. Stay tuned to the next program. Beware, be safe, be healthy. Assalamu alaikum wa rahmatullahi wa barakatuh.
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7: Assalamu alaikum and good morning with the news. I'm Khalil Kathrada. It's been 1 year since the Madlanga Commission began its public hearings into allegations of criminal infiltration, political interference and corruption in the criminal justice system. The Commission spokesperson, Jeremy Michael, says it has made a demonstrable progress and will continue its work without fear, favour or prejudice. The inquiry has so far heard from 110 witnesses over 174 days of hearings. They include members of the police service and the Hawks, officers and staff from three Gauteng metros, officials from the Investigating Directorate Against Corruption, or IDAC, as well as private individuals. The hearings have generated over 26,000 pages of oral testament transcripts, while some 105,000 pages of documentary evidence has been collated. The Madlanga Commission spokesperson, Jeremy Michaels.
15: The one-year mark is a significant milestone, particularly considering that real consequences have flowed from the work of the Commission whilst the inquiry is still underway. Numerous individuals who have appeared before the Commission have been arrested, are facing criminal charges, have appeared in court, have been suspended, or have resigned from their jobs. The Commission would like to thank all those who have made its work possible over the last year, including its staff, security personnel, relevant state institutions, and the media. The Commission is truly appreciative of the support it is getting from the South African public.
7: The Madlanga Commission spokesperson, Jeremy Michaels. Now, the Correctional Services National Commissioner, Makoto Qobahale, is set to appear before the Madlanga Commission of Inquiry this morning. He's expected to account for the administration and functioning of the country's prisons. This includes measures to address security concerns and dealing with allegations that syndicates or gangs have infiltrated correctional facilities and operations. The Commission is examining whether weaknesses within the correctional system have contributed to broader challenges in the criminal justice system. Last month, KwaZulu-Natal Police Commissioner Lieutenant General Nhlanhla Mkhwanazi warned that prisons are becoming breeding grounds for crime and gangs. He noted that offenders can enter prisons with little criminal knowledge and leave, having been taught how to operate within criminal networks. Mkhwanazi made the remarks at a parliamentary summit on gang-related violence. 3 men have been murdered in Makhaza in Khayelitsha. Police say the body of one of the victims were found inside a grey Toyota vehicle in Joklabe Street in Town 2. About 500 metres away, a second body was found. Both men had multiple gunshot wounds. In Tabang Street, a third body was found. According to the police's preliminary investigations, the trio were all inside the vehicle when another passenger randomly started shooting at the other occupants. The deceased have yet to be identified. The motive for the shooting, which was reported after noon yesterday, has yet to be determined. Detectives from the Serious Violent Crimes Unit are investigating this triple murder. Just days ahead of the UN General Assembly in New York, the US State Department has announced that it will extend visa sanctions against members of the Palestine Liberation Organization, PLO, and Palestinian Authority officials. It has claimed that the PLO and PA have again failed to meet US legal requirements, citing efforts to internationalize the Israeli occupation crimes against the Palestinian people through the ICC and ICJ. It has also accused the Palestinians of bypassing negotiations by seeking unilateral recognition of a Palestinian state. The move follows a similar US decision last year when Washington denied or revoked visas for PLO and PA officials ahead of the 2025 General Assembly, forcing PA President Mahmoud Abbas to address the gathering virtually rather than in person. The top story on Radio 786 at this hour. It's been 1 year since the Madlanga Commission began its public hearings into allegations of criminal infiltration, political interference and corruption in the criminal justice system. The Commission spokesperson Jeremy Michael says it has made demonstrable progress and will continue its work without fear, favour or prejudice. That's the news for now. 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
7: The US dollar is currently busy trading at 16.29 rand, the Chinese yuan 2.43 rand, the British pound 21.85 rand, the euro 18.72 rand, the Turkish lira 34 cents, the rial 4.32 rand, the Malaysian ringgit 3.96 rand. Brent crude oil is busy trading at $105.36 per barrel, gold ounce $4,304.56, and silver ounce coming in at $63.40.
1: 8 o'clock on Radio 786. Welcome to a pretty windy day. It's going to be blowing like this again today. We're looking at about between 40 and 50 kilometers in gusts of wind, which, yeah, you know, it's proving to be really challenging, you know, for those with allergies and itchy eyes and watery eyes and nose issues and so on. It was a terrible, terrible night of sleep, you know, just, you know, every other hour waking up and feeling as if a bus knocked you. It's, yeah, it's really not great. So, yeah, that's what comes with the seasonal change. And if you happen to be one of those people, I know how you feel, on account of how I'm feeling, at least this morning. So we have just about 59 minutes left to go. And let's quickly check in with Community Pulse, Khadija Ajam. She, of course, hosts you between 9 and 12 o'clock. And she has lots coming up on the program this morning. So let's do a quick throw forward. Khadija, assalamu alaikum.
17: Wa alaikum salam in haar team. Ek hoop het gaan goed met julle op hierdie donderdagoggend. Community Pulse, soos jy sê, net na 9 vanoggend. In our first hour, we are still journeying towards understanding how birth order impacts communication and also some of the choices that we make. Today, we focus on only children and neuroticism. We look at anxiety, potentially, emotional sensitivity, also potentially, and we sort of focus on some of the stereotypes surrounding only child experiences. Now, social worker Fatima Hendricks has been guiding us through these conversations for the past few weeks, and today continues to do so, separating fact from perception and trying and unpacking what really shapes a child's emotional development. After 10 o'clock news, time for our weekly check-in with the SANZAP team, also taking messages on 0786 10 11 12. Now, between 11 and 12 on Thursdays, of course, we turn our attention to all matters impacting family. And Dr. Shahida Jansen always takes us to places that we never before explored, you know, angles around what seems to be, you know, themes and terms that we often just sloganize. Now, when we think about vulnerability and strength and male masculinity, we often have particular understandings around us. I urge all of our listeners to tune in between 11 and 12 to listen to Dr. Shahida Jansen and how she takes us, you know, or pushes us to take that conversation a little bit further, understanding what it means when we speak about creating space for men and expressing their emotions without feeling that it diminishes that their strength. All that, Natila, Community Pulse, Netna Niyakho. Uskaik Porento, Assalamu Alaikum.
1: Wa alaikum salam wa rahmatullahi wa barakatuh. Thanks very much there, Khadija Ajam. A comprehensive overview of what's to come in this morning's edition of Community Pulse. All right, remember the WhatsApp line is opened and you are welcome at any stage to send us a text or a voice note, 0786 10 11 12. Did you see the new Volkswagen? It's called the ID.3. It's apparently the most powerful GTI yet. It can go from 0 to 100 kilometers per hour. It can do that in 5.6 seconds, and the top speed is electronically limited to 200 k's per hour. And it's the first time that the GTI nameplate enters its 50th year, and I must say the car doesn't look that appealing. And the GTIs have always looked nice, you know, the Golfs, they you cannot fault the Germans for great design. Even Audi, you know, generally world is a nice designed cars, but it looks odd. It looks like a new generation Polo. I don't like the lights and the way it's designed, but apparently the most powerful GTI yet to hit the market.
7: For now,
1: yeah. And yeah, look, it has all the... Oh, it does have a lithium-ion battery. Power comes from an electric motor mounted on the rear axle at 79 kilowatt hours. That's net 79 kilowatt hours, and claims to have a driving range of up to 601 kilometers. The battery can be charged from 10% to 80% in 29 minutes. That's impressive.
7: Yeah, that's cool.
1: And you can use a simple DC charger capable of delivering 183 kilowatt hours. You know, so like a laptop charger or something you can use to charge your vehicle. And yeah, look, I think it's very similar to the Teslas. You know, they have big battery in there, and the battery powered vehicles have shown to have greater lift, and so they can then pull off this 0 to 100 kilometers in 5.6 seconds.
7: I watched an amazing show where the Germans were busy engineering different revving sounds for cars.
1: Yeah.
7: So you can basically get your electric vehicle or your hybrid vehicle, and when it switches on into electric mode, what it does is they've got this series of different kind of revs and engine sounds that you can have tailor-made for what you want it to sound like. Because, you know, famously, these electric cars don't normally make a noise. But you can actually have it programmed, so as you're busy changing gears, your car picks up speed. And they got like...
1: So it will have a speaker in there.
7: It's got sound engineers. They've got like musicians into the whole thing. And it's become like a thing now to actually do this.
1: Yeah, they thought some of us were for music, but also for car sounds as well. 7 minutes now after 8 o'clock. All right, let's come back now to the dramatic shift that we've seen in the West Asia region, with the war on Yemen continuing, with forces aligned to Sana'a having recaptured the strategic Red Sea port of Mocha and a series of key coastal positions in just 36 hours. The offensive, which extended to the south of Bab al-Mandeb and several strategic islands, has now raised new questions about the military control of the region, including those regional power dynamics and one of the world's most critical shipping routes. Supporters describe it as a major turning point in the conflict, while there are still concerns that it could intensify tensions across the Red Sea and the Gulf region. Here now to unpack these developments in the battlefield, we are now joined by independent geopolitical commentator Zakir Maid. Zakir, assalamu alaikum, and thank you very much for your time.
18: Wa alaikum assalam wa rahmatullahi wa barakatuh, and shukran for having me on the show this morning.
1: Is Yemen a new front, and a front for what purpose?
18: I think Yemen's always been a front. Yemen has been a member of the axis of resistance, and we will remember if we cast our memories back, when Gaza was being attacked, they were the one front that, regardless of the pressure that the Americans had placed on them, the bombing campaigns, they remain committed to the defense of the Palestinians. It has always been a front that has existed. What we are seeing now was a miscalculation by Western powers, and I include Saudi as part of that, because earlier than the strikes on Yemen that broke the ceasefire, the Saudis gave permission to the United States to use the military base in Taif, which is approximately 85 kilometers away from Mecca, as a spot to launch attacks against Iran. So there is this complete unit between the Americans, the Israelis, the Saudis, the GCC states when they were fighting Iran. In this particular instance, when you look at the timing, the Saudis violate the ceasefire when they bomb Sana'a airport on the 13th of July as a delegation comes flying in from Tehran after attending the janazah of Ayatollah Khamenei. And this is what sets this entire project in motion, believing that the Houthis were sufficiently weakened through their long operations against Israel. And that is what caused this cascading set of events. Complete miscalculation. They didn't expect the Houthis to have such precision. If you watch the footage that has been coming out of Yemen in terms of the attacks, unbelievable. The accuracy, the skill with which the Houthis have been wielding both UAS systems, unmanned systems, as well as your RPGs and anti-tank missiles, as well as tactical missiles in terms of ballistics. It's truly incredible, and it's been a complete collapse because the Saudis, their entire military is basically a mercenary force. It's from other countries. They're not willing to die on the battlefield. So you have this complete collapse, and I think that the offensive that the Houthis have conducted is still going to expand, and I think it's going to threaten not just Saudi, but I think it's the United States, because the United States' entire economy is based on the petrodollar.
1: What is the objective for the Ansarullah by seeking to capture these islands and now targeting those forces and factions that appears to, of course, be the conduits of the Saudis, that the Saudis are the handlers? And look, the reality is that for the longest time, even in the early 2000s, Yemen has not, you know, being one unified country. There's been factions and fracturing relations among different tribes and allegiances, etc. So this push and the targeting of Saudi infrastructure, what is the Ansarullah's end goal?
18: I think that when we observe the actions of the axis of resistance, we must look at it as a cohesive plan, not one in isolation. The Israeli attempt at this has always been a methodology of the Israelis, was to separate the arenas And that is why they tried with Lebanon to break it off from Gaza. They tried with Yemen and to break it off from Gaza, and even with Iran. But the axis of resistance looks at it as a unification of the fields. So when we look at the overall objectives, the strategic objectives, it is to rid the entire region of U.S. military hegemony. That is the bottom line. Now, when we look at the machinery of the United States, and I've hinted at it in the first response, it is about the petrodollar and the economics. So what the United States is trying to do in Iran, for example, is that they're trying to choke the Iranian ability to export oil. So Iran has shut down the Straits of Hormuz. In the same breath, fuel is not leaving the Straits of Hormuz. So the only alternative is the port of Yanbu, which is in Saudi Arabia, and they will use the Red Sea, and they will go out through the Strait, the Bab al-Mandab. So that Straits would be then shut by the Yemenis. So you have this complete economic collapse, not just of the United States, but you'll have it of the entire world. It forces the restructuring of the world and the balancing of power. So there's a far larger plan that is in motion at the moment. And the Saudis are crucial to that because they're providing the financial foundation for these military operations. Once that collapses, it becomes extremely difficult to sustain these operations, both from the American perspective as well as Saudi perspective, and those that are supporting the camp of Israel and the United States.
1: Earlier this week, the dollar oil per barrel price was around $106 when the war, the outright war with Iran, had escalated, you know, and we saw a peak in that, skirmishes and an exchange of fire. Oil was around $112 per barrel, so we're not quite far off from those numbers, but there seems to be some optimism this morning that the Saudis are claiming that they're transporting the oil to Oman, and from Oman, they will be dispensed to their various destinations. What sort of ally does Iran have in Oman to be able to apply the pressure on Saudi, which in this instance, the conduit of the Americans?
18: The relationship between Iran and Oman has been a cordial one. I cast my mind back to the period of time when the GCC states had embargoed Qatar, and it was Omani space that had been opened up together with Iran that allowed Qatar to survive. So when I look back at those relations, historically, they have been good relations. We look at the situation now where the Iranians and the Omanis have been discussing and working out a framework for the governance of the Straits of Hormuz. That's all good and well for the Saudis to have this theoretical deal. Much has been spoken about the pipelines that would run from east to west and west to east of the Saudi length and breadth, and that would provide fuel to various areas and various countries. That was all good and well to come up with these ideas. So what the Ansarullah had done is that they had struck the refineries. And if there's no refinery, there's no pipeline to utilize. The pipelines are very easy to break down. It just takes a tactical missile and it hits directly on that spot, a ballistic missile, and it's gone. The entire pipeline is gone. So it puts it out of operation. So I think that the Saudis are gaslighting the population and the world, stating that we have a workaround. There is no workaround. The rate at which the Saudis are losing both ground, forces, and facilities, it's not sustainable. And I think that this is just an attempt to secure the investors and to ensure that there is no panic in the market. However, from a practical perspective, it's all smoke and mirrors. It's not possible.
1: The Iraqis or the Iraqi government claim that, well, there's some claim, I'm not sure where it comes from, that when there was an attack on an oil pipeline, that it came from Iraq, and Iraq then closed its border with Iran, and the prime minister fired some other security minister for these failures. And the claim, of course, is that these operations are coming from Iraq. I want to maybe just have you contextualize how true that may be, and whether, if one then considers what's happening in Yemen and the responses from Iraq, whether this is, again, nodes of the resistance operating as one, and if so, that is the case, is it seeking to weaken Saudi to the point where the Americans are kicked out of the region? Is that the end goal?
18: Yes, most definitely. So the claim came originally from the Saudis themselves when, on the 27th of July of this year, the Saudi oil facilities were attacked. Yahya Seri, the spokesperson for Ansar Allah, comes out and says that we are the individuals responsible for this attack in response to the aggression of the Saudis in terms of the violation of the airspace because of drones. The Saudis then turn around and start blaming the Iraqis and saying that this came out of probably Hashd al-Shaabi, the popular mobilization units. And that is what gives rise to those events that you refer to. However, I think that it becomes very clear that the axis of resistance is functioning independently, but has the same strategic goals. And they have the same strategic plan. Iraq remains a front. Iraq was also a front when, for example, Gaza was being attacked. When the frontline attacks were compromised from Hezbollah, the strike capability pushed out towards Iraq. And it was the popular mobilization units that were doing long-range deep strike capabilities, demonstrating that in the field. So I'm not surprised by this information. I doubt the accuracy of it, though, because it's coming out of the Saudis and there's no verification that it was the Iraqis that participated in that operation. But it does not mean that there isn't a threat to Saudi Arabia from Iraq. Now, the idea here is to rid the entire region of the U.S. presence. The U.S. military presence is heavily based in Saudi Arabia. Here's a perfect example. During March of this year, when they were attacking, Iran from the Taif base, the reason why they used the Taif base is because if you look at the map, you have to use Makkah as a shield. These ballistic missiles have a failure margin. It's not always accurate. You see this failing along the way, overshooting targets, etc. This is what they are doing. So the Saudis are trying very, very hard to hold on, and so are the Americans. Because if they lose Saudi, they lose strategic depth. It becomes highly problematic. The issue that the Americans and the Israelis and the Saudis have is that they do not have resources to defend the region. And that is the conundrum they are sitting with now. And that is why you have these meetings. CENTCOM is having these meetings in Stuttgart, in Germany, with the Americans, the Israelis, the Saudis, the GCC states, even Egypt is involved in there. That is why they are panicking, because they know what is coming, that it's going to end up in the United States having to leave the region. And all of these kingdoms are propped up by the United States. The oppression that we see today, it's coming from the United States because they are backing these kingdoms.
1: Why do you think the CENTCOM meeting in Germany that you cite did take place? Of course, you say that they are panicking, but CENTCOM did come out to give the reassurance that American forces will remain in the region. There's also that Axios report, which often, you know, is not just an independent report. It's meant to divulge certain things with certain agendas, but nonetheless, the reports suggest that military and intelligence cooperation between Israel and several Arab states has deepened during the war. How do we understand these meetings? And Mohammed bin Salman apparently now calling Donald Trump twice in one day, asking him to bomb the Ansarullah, to which Trump had said no. Why would Trump say no? And the Saudis turning to the Americans and the Israelis, what does that reveal?
18: I don't trust the reporting out of Axios, and I don't trust the reporting that Mohammed bin Salman is on his knees begging Trump for a bombardment campaign. I think these are narratives that have been structured to give an impression to the public. The Axios meeting that was revealed through Axios is not something unusual. CENTCOM often meets. Bradley Cooper was the one. Ayal Zamir, who was the IDF chief of staff, was there. And we know that they have been meeting regularly. It's not one that is a sudden new event. What they are trying to demonstrate is that the GCC states are united. They will coalesce around Israel. And this is more to dull the flames that have erupted, because the GCC states felt during the war that Israel was more important than themselves. That was the purpose of this meeting now, to bring everybody back onto the table and say, no, we're still going to be here. We're still going to consider your well-being and your safety. That's what this was about. Now, in terms of the signaling that is being sent by this message that Mohammed bin Salman of Saudi was begging Donald Trump to bomb, there may be some degree of truth that there was a request. The request has been denied by the United States. The request has been denied by the Pakistanis. It has been denied by the Turks because of the Mekat agreement says that it does not, well, according to them, the interpretation is that it does not extend to present conflicts. The last that I've heard on this matter was that they have approached the Egyptians to assist in the bombardment. Not a very good message that has come out now from Yemen, because the Ansarullah have struck F-15 Strike Eagle, which is now your most advanced forms of air power of the Saudis. And it also came out of Taif, the base in Taif. Now, going back to why I say I don't trust this narrative, it creates the impression that the United States is not involved, that the United States wants to distance itself from those operations of the Saudis against the Yemenis. That's completely false. If you dig into the details, the United States has dispatched many technical advisors, in fact, approximately 200, to Saudi Arabia to run the war for them. So that is what is going on. I believe that this is just public signaling to create the impression, much like what is happening now. If you open up your social media, you'll see the signaling all the time. Oh, the Ansarullah is trying to bomb Makkah. And then there's this video that is coming up consistently. The missile is going far past that. It's not going in that direction. It's hitting something else. It's not hitting the Haramain. So they're trying to drum up these narratives to say that the United States is not involved. Don't target United States ships that are going through the Bab al-Mandab. The Ansarullah are here to destroy the Kaaba. All of these types of aspects, when we know what the Saudis are doing. Mohammed bin Salman, there's video footage of this. He was touring Haramain, walking on top of the Kaaba in Riyadh. They have all these rave parties, it's being advertised, the LGBTQ crews that is leaving Jeddah, and they put it on the website as Jeddah, the gateway to Makkah. This is what the Saudis are actually involved in. They're changing the very nature of the place, and it begs the question, did the Prophet did the Sahabas, those that suffered to establish Islam, is this what they suffered for? Is this what we have come to now, where all the rules of Allah is violated? No, it's just a pure coalition between the Israelis, the Americans, and the GCC states. It's just very clear to everyone.
1: Let's move now to Lebanon very quickly. A couple of days back, I think about a week and a half back, there was a massive Israeli strike claiming to be targeting Hezbollah tunnels and infrastructure in Lebanon. Hezbollah has been rather quiet. There are still skirmishes and attacks, of course, on the southern Lebanese front. And as it stands, when we saw the last time Hezbollah was quiet, suddenly there was a massive resurgence in tactical warfare. What do we gauge from... Okay, so we've covered in part the Strait of Hormuz. We've looked in credible detail at the situation in Yemen and the march, you know, to free Yemen from those Saudi-backed forces, and how all of this is part of the battlefield. We've covered Iraq to a certain degree. What do we infer to be the actions of the Israelis in Lebanon? And I throw Syria in there as well.
18: Okay. So what we have observed is that Syria, I'm just going to deal with the smaller one and then I'm going to go to Lebanon. When we look at what's happened within Syria, the Israelis seem to have some sort of an agreement or understanding at the very least with Syria in terms of the occupation of Golan and extending all the way down to Soweta. So they are doing so under the pretext that they are assisting the Druze population. And they are protecting the Druze population. Effectively, they have eaten up the bottom part of Syria. That is actually what has happened here. So the grouping of Jolani Ahmed al-Sharra, he has taken no steps to rid his region or his country of the Israeli presence. Yes, there's an attempt to bring in the Turks and to solidify the positioning there. But we must bear in mind that Turkey remains a very close ally of the United States, and it is a member of NATO. We're not going to see any skirmishes there. But there was some whispers that Jolani was going to try and pressure Hezbollah by attacking from the Syrian front towards Lebanon. This was thwarted by the Iranians stating that if there is an attack, they will then strike Syria. And they will strike Syria, and I think it will be together with Hashd al-Shaabi, because Hashd al-Shaabi sent out a message from Iraq stating a similar thing, that the popular mobilization units, and they are very well trained, they are battle hardened during their fight of ISIS, against ISIS. So they would fight very firmly against the forces of Jolani, and that curbed that particular adventurism, because Trump said it himself, and that's the thing with Trump. Sometimes he lets it slip and becomes very clear. He told the Israelis, "Why are you fighting Hezbollah? Why don't you just pay Ahmed al-Sharra to go and do it for you?" That was the summary of what he had said. So it became very clear that that's what they wanted to do. That it's very clear that is what the purpose of the Makkah Treaty or Makkah Agreement is, to get the Pakistanis and the Turks to fight the battles for the Saudis and the Americans and the Israelis. And then it segues us back to Lebanon. What is the situation there? So the assessment is, and this I'm looking from the Israeli intelligence and military assessments, when I comb through all of them, it's very clear that Hezbollah has not been defeated, according to their own literature. They are saying that Hezbollah is going through a period of transition where it is changing from a large set military where they had these large plans of heavy bombardment and occupation of the Galilee to tactical units, standalone units, and following more of what Iran would view as the mosaic system of governance or command and control structure. So they can independently act. They will do infiltration. They will do attrition. It's guerrilla warfare now. So they have shifted from heavy bases. That is why the Imad 4 base that is referred to, the Tahrir Hill, that is a base. According to the own Israeli assessment, that base had fighters in it, because the idea was that allow Israel to take up territory, embed yourself inside, and then you can conduct attacks from behind enemy lines. That is the strategy. They are extremely worried about this, because there are multiple incidents where the Israelis have found in their security buffer zone Hezbollah operatives, and they have caused major damage. everything is threat. Everything is rigged with explosives. Hezbollah is still operating, and they are particularly concerned. At the moment, we're sitting in a position of stalemate because that is the Israeli position. They don't want to have any big transitions, any big moves now with the elections looming. This is in line with the right-wing approach, Bezalel Smotrich, Itamar Ben-Gvir. This is what they want. They want the stalemate. And as the stalemate continues, they are looking at expansion of Israeli territory. But Hezbollah is not defeated. Hezbollah has taken a step back to reorientate itself and has pushed towards attrition. And they're placing heavy reliance on FPV drones, which have become vital in the battle and have been destructive to the IDF.
1: There's an election taking place in Israel, and there's been some very interesting reporting that has come out, such as the claim by Haaretz that Netanyahu was in fact warned, I think it was by the UAE, about the September the 7th offensive by the Palestinian resistance. Deliberately did nothing about it, and so on and so forth. I'm not sure how to read these reports and whether it's part of the internal dynamics of the Israeli elections at the moment. But it would appear that it's not going to be a simple election, and I wonder what's yet to come. As you know, when usually elections like these take place, we see massive disruptions within the region. So, what is your assessment on these elections and what you at least observing at the moment?
18: So in terms of, I

of Israel through a military conference called the IDC Herzliya Conference. And the general atmosphere out of that conference was one that was against Netanyahu. They believed that Netanyahu has been obfuscating his responsibilities to hold those who were behind the October failure to account. And I'm talking from within the Israeli military and political structures. He has been deferring that. And that has caused tremendous anger. There is another aspect as well, that much of the Israeli population is starting to question, why are they still in Syria, for example? Why are they in Lebanon? What is the end game in Gaza? So there's this increasing anger that is building within Israeli society against Netanyahu. Netanyahu is holding very firmly to the right wing. And there's a lot of discussion in many papers that are out at the moment about the internal threat that is developing. The internal threat that's developing is that there's this blooming of outposts that are taking place within the West Bank that are not defendable from a Israeli strategic perspective. And it is attracting large degrees of condemnation from U.S. political structures. So there's this big concern right now that the settlers are rebelling against the IDF, and they are now compromising the security architecture. And this is in line with Smotrich's 2017 plan, the Israel Decisive Plan. And he goes into great detail in that particular plan, where he effectively says that there must be ethnic cleansing of the Palestinians. That is exactly what is happening in Gaza, that they must either assimilate and give up their identity, or they must be removed. And his idea is that there must be settlements that are established, because it's called victory by settlements. And those Palestinians who decide to remain and give up their identity, they will be given municipal administration lacking national character. These are exact quotes from his plan. So what we are seeing now is this expansion of Israel, eating up of territory to create facts on the ground. And it's not very different, in my opinion, from what Netanyahu spoke about just after Oslo, because there's a clip that has been circulated with a private discussion between Netanyahu and someone else. And he speaks about this, the expansion of the settlements to create facts on the ground. It's in line with Smotrich. So what we have now is that you have the population that is tired, that wants accountability for what happened and the failures of the Israeli defensive structures and establishment on the 7th of October. They want accountability that is not being done right now, because it's very clear that Netanyahu was involved in allowing this to develop, to give it an opportunity for him to put forward his Eretz Israel plan for the expansion. That is why you saw this very delayed reaction on the 7th of October by the Israelis. It took them time to marshal their forces to try and do a containment plan, which is not in keeping with Israeli military doctrine. They move very fast. They work on swift operations and short-term kinetic operations. So for them to take this time is very strange. But that means that there's a lack of accountability now as to why did this happen. And that's causing trouble internally. Netanyahu is banking on the fact that if he gives free rein to the right wing, Smotrich, Atimar, these individuals will give him the victory that he's seeking. And that once that victory is there, then he can delay further legal action against him and keep this war going in perpetuity. According to people like General Tamir Hayman, former head of the Aman, which is the military intelligence, he gave a lecture recently where he's saying that Israel, from an economic perspective, is perfectly fine. Israel hasn't been damaged as a result of the wars. But internally, there's chaos. There's utter chaos. And if this continues, they're going to compromise American support. They're very concerned about American support right now. And also the internal

0: troubles that are still there between the normal population and the Haridis that have been excluded from the military service, and the toll it's taking on society, because everybody is reserve. The reserve fighters, now they're being drawn upon to participate in these battles. So there's a lot of internal dynamics that are playing out. From an external perspective, Israel is in a bit of trouble because the defensive barriers that have been put up to protect it have been collapsing. We look at what's happened in Jordan, you look at what's happened in Kuwait, you look at what's happened in Saudi. All of these defensive belts are collapsing, and the Israelis are now talking about fighting in the third circle, which is distant fighting. So those are very interesting dynamics, but it's right now we're in a holding formation pending the outcome of the elections.
1: Yeah. And then finally, Zakir, you know, the Quran talks about, you know, should we treat those who believe and do righteous deed like those who spread corruption on the earth, or should we treat the righteous like the wicked? And I think about and contemplate on that ayah as I consider what's happening within the entire region, and perhaps then wonder whether what we're seeing at the moment within the region, from Iraq to Yemen to Iran, and you know, there was all this footage that came out this week about the impact of those Iranian strikes on American positions within the region, and the march all the way, of course, to Saudi Arabia. Are we at a point where it's, you know, the inevitable good versus, you know, those that, you know, spread this corruption on earth, as Allah talks about? Are we looking at the good and the bad forces at play here and getting very much closer to what this inevitable battle may well look like? And whether, we don't know what the outcome of it will be, you know, whether it's a freeing of the region from American presence in its entirety and breaking down American hegemony, or does it lead all as part of, you know, seeking the liberation of Palestine? How do you read, when taking all of these things into account, what do you think this moment beckons?
0: I think your question is the answer. We have passed through the distillation process where it's camps of good and camps of evil. If you can't see that the oppression in Palestine is unacceptable, and as a human being, forget as a Muslim, as a human being, it's not acceptable, then you will never see this. If you still support the Zionist entity after this, or make excuses for those that are supporting it, then there's no hope. So the test has been issued, the results have been received, and this is that crucial moment where you're either on the right side or you're on the wrong side. I don't think it's even gray any longer. Where are we in terms of the military's perspective? I think that we are in the middle of the battle. I don't think we're near the end. I think that, in fact, it's about to kick off again. And it's going to be far more intense. It's going to be a long battle, but I believe we are approximately halfway, 40% to about 50% through. And what we are seeing is the complete restructuring, not of the region. And this is why it's so important for people to understand what is going on. We are not talking about the restructuring of the region. We are talking about the restructuring of the entire world. Everything is being decided in that region. And when you look at what has happened, and I look at the ordinary individuals, the conversations that I'm having with ordinary people, what they are realizing is that, for example, the resistance axes have given their lives for people who they don't have to, have been turned away and shunned by the rest of the world. If you look at the Palestinians. Who came to the Palestinians' defense? It wasn't the Turks. It wasn't the Saudis. It wasn't the Qataris or the Bahrainis. No, it was Iran. It was Hezbollah. It was the Iraqis. It was the Yemenis. Despite the fact that their leaders were being killed, despite the fact that their infrastructure was destroyed and their people have given their lives, this is what it's about. So when you're sacrificing your lives in this way, so openly to say that I'm prepared to give for the cause, I don't believe that Allah is going to allow defeat to come to the Palestinians. The catalyst was Palestine. The catalyst was the plan of Yahya Sinwar and his sacrifices and the sacrifices of the innocent people of Gaza. I don't believe that blood, that pure blood that they have sacrificed would be in vain. I believe that it was to start this process, and I believe that this process is going to end with the destruction of the system of oppression. I believe we are seeing something massive in our lifetime, and we are very fortunate to see it. But with great events also come great difficulty, and we have to have that presence of mind through all of it to ensure that we are doing the right thing and looking at it in the right way. I believe that we are witnessing major events that will reshape not just the world for us, but every generation to come.
1: Zakir Maed, thank you very much for your analysis and time with us this morning. Zakir is an independent geopolitical commentator, tying up all of these developments for us in trying to build an understanding about what's going on within that region. 45 minutes now after 8 o'clock in our AN Radio 786. Let's check in with the headlines coming your way at 9 o'clock.

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1: It's been 1 year since the Madlanga Commission began its public hearings into allegations of criminal infiltration, political interference and corruption in the criminal justice system. The Commission spokesperson Jeremy Michael says it has made demonstrable progress and will continue its work without fear, favour or prejudice. The Correctional Services National Commissioner Makoto Tlobahali is set to appear before the Madlanga Commission of Inquiry this morning. He's expected to account for the administration and functioning of the country's prisons. This includes measures to address security concerns and dealings with allegations that syndicates or gangs have infiltrated correctional facilities and operations. Three men have been murdered in Mahaza in Khayelitsha. Police say the body of one of the victims was found inside a grey Toyota vehicle in Joklabe Street in Town 2. About 500 metres away, and a second body was found. Both of them had multiple gunshot wounds, and in Tabang Street, a third body was discovered. Just days ahead of the UN General Assembly in New York, the US State Department has announced that it will extend visa sanctions against members of the Palestinian Liberation Organization and Palestinian Authority officials. It has claimed that the PLO and PA have again failed to meet US legal requirements, citing efforts to internationalize the Israeli occupation crimes against the Palestinian people through the ICC and ICJ. Those are the headlines for now, and news to follow at 9 a.m. this morning on Radio 786.
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1: A pedestrian has been involved in an accident with some serious injuries in Blue Downs in West Bank Main Road and Stellenbosch Arterial Road. Emergency services on the scene, and they're busy redirecting traffic. That will be a congestion point. Another accident along Roo Street. The landmark is a Breda Valley Rescue. It involves multiple vehicles. Fortunately, no injuries, but it will be causing a pileup and congestion this morning. Then also another accident along the R300 and Stock Road. Fortunately, no injuries again, but it is a major congestion point and it will be slowing you down this morning. If you can use an alternate route, then please do so. Remember to buckle up and keep a very safe following distance.
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9: 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Assalamu alaikum. Hope everyone is doing well. We need spices for today. Why?
1: We need spices for today. Maybe it could be because of that jingle that we sang a little bit earlier.
9: The Shirik and company, the situation in Belgravia is getting totally out of hand. With the electrical cables being stolen on a daily basis. Our cables were stolen 3 days in a row just yesterday. They replaced our cables and last night it was stolen again. We're in constant darkness. We have cameras around the property. When they slide up the poles, they wave at the cameras. They even threatened the electricity people at gunpoint when they cut a cable and the police arrived, they hide, but when the police leave, they go and finish the job. We're at the ends of our tether, says that WhatsApp in there, in on 0786 10 11 12. That's terrible to hear, and I don't know what solution we can find for that other than the police maybe coming back and catching them in action so that they can be arrested. The American China and South Africa, equal enemies of the United States. India and Israel, best friends. Was Mossad involved? This is on the president not being well for reasons that we're not fully aware of. And many are suspecting, and there's a lot of comments on the post of the president not being well up on the Radio 786 Facebook page. Some, of course, poking fun at the fact that the president is not well and that he came from India, thinking that he ate street food, which I really doubt was the case. But nonetheless, some others have suggested that with reports of Xi Jinping having been supposedly also falling ill and now Ramaphosa falling ill, that it does seem suspicious, and suspicious for the following reasons. This was when President Ramaphosa had spoken at that conference at the BRICS summit in China, or rather in India, where he said the following.
10: There must be accountability for atrocities, for the ongoing genocide against the people of Palestine, for the crimes committed against the people of the Sudan, and for the illegal war against Iran. We must exert pressure and expose violations whenever and by whomever they are committed. International law cannot be applied selectively. The same principles must apply to all states, and the same protections must apply to all peoples.
9: Is what Ramaphosa had to say at that summit. Let's now go to the lines at 021-699-1786.
1: Assalamu alaikum, caller.
11: Assalamu alaikum, Tasrik and Khalil. Tasrik, we've been punished by the Americans for our foreign policy. When it comes to Palestine and, you know, BRICS and all this situation. And the DA government is like going, visiting, you know, their master, you know, the DA and Patriotic Alliance and Freedom Front Plus. They want us all to be slaves of America, Action SA, all these paid Zionist parties, you know. They want us to be a slave, you know. They want us to be like Venezuela is at the moment. Give everything over and just, you know, invite Israelis, like Venezuela, for example. They're now inviting Israelis, you know, having meetings, you know, normalizations. You know, this is what, parties like the DA and all these right-wing parties, you know, opposition parties, they want, you know, a surrender. And when they take power in this country, you'll see it. And all those Muslims that voted for them will see how Israelis will become the darling of South Africa. But anyways, Tasrik, you know, it's hilarious, you know, seeing what's happening on X. Since they said Ansar Allah wants to attack Makkah, which is a lie, you know, everybody's now playing videos of raves happening close to Makkah, you know, you know, these raves, you know, women and men mixing, you know, dancing, you know, and Halloween parties happening in Saudi Arabia. They're building huge buildings in Saudi Arabia with McDonald's and Starbucks. They say we should boycott McDonald's and Starbucks for the genocide that's happening in Gaza. But, you know, close to our religious, you know, sites, you know, in Saudi Arabia, we have McDonald's and Starbucks. And, you know, when we go on Hajj, you know, and Umrah, you know, we can go buy some McDonald's, you know, and have a nice, you know, coffee, you know. So, you know, the hypocrisy, you know, in the Muslim world is shocking. You know, just shocking, you know. No wonder Muslims are so sick of their leaders. You know, they just see this hypocrisy. And people are outraged. One Masal was fired, you know, and you have all the muftis and religious leaders condemning Ansar Allah, you know. I just want to make that point. Shukran, assalamu alaikum.
9: Wa alaikum assalam wa rahmatullahi wa barakatuh. Ahmad saying there is more proof that the current American administration is absolutely deranged. These accusations and sanctions against South Africa are more applicable to Zionist Israel. And while the DA leadership are going to America to be briefed for a regime change in South Africa. Assalamu alaikum. The cable market is the scrapyards that the police must close that market. Let's go to a voice note from Shafiq.
12: Assalamu alaikum wa rahmatullah. When it comes to the Middle East, change is coming and the world is changing as we look at the Middle East at this current moment. And there's no stopping that wheel. Also on the other end, when it comes to our country, the ANC only got themselves to be blamed if they lose this election. They are their own orchestration of their own downfall. Look at Blikkiesdorp, look at the Cape Flats. It's actually been worse. So they can't blame anybody else but themselves. And whether we like it or not, political change is coming to South Africa. That is how I see it at this current moment. Anyway, assalamu alaikum wa rahmatullah.
9: Wa alaikum assalam wa rahmatullahi wa barakatuh. Another message saying that Paul Mashatile, the deputy president, is also ill. Paul came out with a statement, I think it was end of last week, to say that he is recovering very well. But what makes Ramaphosa being booked off, it could well be that he's just tired and, you know, needs a bit of rest and so on. But it does seem truly suspicious that, you know, he's of course now been put off this while the Chinese president is also apparently sick, and all of them came from BRICS, where the summit took place in India. That is what makes it terribly suspicious. Most of the Arab leaders are cowards, except for those who stand with Palestine, says that message there. And then there was a message, I'm just trying to get to it. Nashirik, the problems of Africa started way back with the Berlin Conference in 1885 in Germany, when all the European countries gathered and split Africa into splinter pieces. A slice of the cake to each European country. Looting started with the barrel of the gun. It still continues today. This is that message in on 0786 10 11 12. But do you think that some countries are just susceptible to it more than others? In South Africa, we had a similar problem, and we came out much better than most of our African counterparts, and I wonder why that is the case. I find it amazing that non-Muslim artist like Macklemore is willing to risk his career for Palestine. He said Free Palestine on stage during Ed Sheeran's tour and was subsequently removed from the remaining shows and has now pledged his entire $1 million tour earnings to organizations supporting Palestinians. Yet I look at some of our own brothers and sisters who are currently going on Hajj or Umrah, who are there now or who have just returned. They spend enormous amounts of money on these journeys, but when it comes to the suffering of the Palestinians and the Yemenis, it often seems as if though nothing has happened. They perform the rituals and carry on as normal without speaking of or showing any visible concern. And it makes me ask the painful question, who is showing more conscience? The person who is supposedly has no iman, yet is willing to sacrifice his career and money for the oppressed, or the person who claims to have iman, performs the rituals, but remains completely silent when people are being killed and oppressed? The president has a Delhi belly. Yeah, I've heard that comment, or I've seen that comment a little bit earlier. Iran must finish the job. Tashreeq, I'm an honored listener. I'm an honored Radio 786 listener since the radio was established. I'm inquiring about a recent advert for a Chinese trip. Is it possible that I get Tashreeq's number? It's an urgent request. The listeners of the radio station needs to be updated and informed. So it's not our trip. It's Junaid Shafika is doing a Asian trip. Is it to China? Yeah, to China. We'll get you the details and somebody will send it through to you. But it's got nothing to do with Radio 786. It's purely an advertisement on Radio 786. The Saudis and everyone else can build big McDonald's and whatever, but if nobody buys the product, they'll close. But we keep on supporting these shops, even locally. I've got proof. We see it all the time. It's human life that has been overlooked, regardless to whom the land belongs. Any innocent civilians... Any innocent civilians, life is important. Tashreeq, the Saudis is now going to wait for the Hajj revenues to get back their feet, says this WhatsApp in from Yusuf in on 0786 10 11 12. Thank you very much for having joined us this morning. It is a little bit after 9 o'clock. I do appreciate all the messages. We can continue to do this tomorrow for the Friday morning edition of NRA. Until then, have a lovely day. Time now for your latest news.

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1: Assalamu alaikum and good morning with the news. I'm Khalil Katrada. It's been 1 year since the Madlangamwe Commission began its public hearings into allegations of criminal infiltration, political interference and corruption in the criminal justice system. The Commission spokesperson, Jeremy Michael, says it has been made a demonstrable progress and will continue its work without fear, favour or prejudice. The inquiry has so far heard from 110 witnesses over 174 days of hearings. They include members of the police service and the Hawks, officers and staff from three Gauteng metros, officials from the Investigating Directorate Against Corruption, or IDAC, as well as private individuals. The hearings have generated over 26,000 pages of oral testimony transcripts, while some 105,000 pages of documentary evidence have been collated.
2: The one-year mark is a significant milestone, particularly considering that real consequences have flowed from the work of the Commission whilst the inquiry is still underway. Numerous individuals who have appeared before the Commission have been arrested, are facing criminal charges, have appeared in court, have been suspended, or have resigned from their jobs. The Commission would like to thank all those who have made its work possible over the last year, including its staff, security personnel, relevant state institutions, and the media. The Commission is truly appreciative of the support it is getting from the South African public.
1: The body of a ninth woman has been found in Ekuleni. The body was found in bushes at Dawn Park in Boksburg. The acting provincial commissioner of Gauteng, Major General Fred Kakena, says preliminary indications suggest the body was dumped at the scene. Meanwhile, the body found on the side of the road on Tuesday in Kwaterna in Springs has been identified. The body is that of 38-year-old Deneo Evelyn Mutapane. According to police, Mutapane was last seen alive on Sunday. Her family had not yet reported her missing. A suspected member of the infamous West Gang has been shot dead in Inanda in the north of Durban. He was involved in a shootout with police of a house last night. Police say the man was wanted for a string of violent crimes, including murder, kidnapping and housing robberies. Just days ahead of the UN General Assembly in New York, the U.S. State Department has announced that it will extend visa sanctions against members of the Palestinian Liberation Organization, PLO, and Palestinian Authority officials. It has claimed that the PLO and PA have again failed to meet U.S. legal requirements, citing efforts to internationalize the Israeli occupation crimes against the Palestinian people through the ICC and ICJ. It has also accused the Palestinians of bypassing negotiations by seeking unilateral recognition of a Palestinian state. The move follows a similar U.S. decision last year when Washington denied or revoked visas for PLO and PA officials ahead of the 2025 General Assembly, forcing PA President Mahmoud Abbas to address the gathering virtually rather than in person. The top story on Radio 786 at this hour. The body of a ninth woman has been found in Ekuleni. The body was found in bushes at Dawn Park in Boksburg. The acting provincial commissioner of Gauteng, Major General Fred Kakena, says preliminary indications suggest the body was dumped at the scene. That's the news for now. More news on Radio 786 at 10 o'clock.
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1: In the name of Allah, the most kind, the most merciful. Assalamu alaikum. Goeiemôre, absolute hartlike welkom aan ieder en elkeen van julle. Dit is donderdag, ja, die 17 September 2026. Corresponding with the 5th Rabiul Thani, 1448. En ek heet ieder en elkeen. Welcome to this Thursday edition of Community Pulse. As always, what a pleasure and privilege being in your company. I am Khadija Ajam. Thank you for joining us on Radio 786 100.4 FM. Ek hoop dit gaan goed met julle vandag. Die wind is nogal effens. Ja, dis aan die koel kant nie. Ek was nogal 'n bietjie verbaas. You know, it's one of those mornings when you look out and the sun is out in all of her beautiful, spectacular glory. And I wasn't 100% sure, but a couple of days in the past week or so, it was like a bietjie uitgevang. And so I would rather on the side of putting on something a little bit warmer. En toe ek spyt wat ek buitekant kom nie en van die wind. 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Julle kan ons 'n lykie gee op 0216991786. Gaan kuier gerus, ons is op al die sosiale bladsye. On Instagram, on Facebook, and on TikTok, and always urging you to subscribe to our YouTube channel because there's a lot happening there. Always new conversations that's uploaded, including the one from last night. That was what a fascinating conversation, glimpses into the life and times and occupations of Patrick Tariq Mellet, and of course referring to that media and marketing show hosted and produced by Hassanein Abdullah. That show every Wednesday evening at 8 o'clock, and last night's one you'll find on our YouTube platform along with many others. And then of course, if you are already following us on our WhatsApp channel, as you ought to be doing, you will see the links will appear there, including the one for the Al-Jim Dhikr Jama that will be joining us at the studios of Radio 786 tonight, this Donnerdag aand, and of course rendering that dhikr live here from the studios. I am absolutely shattered and jolted, and just, oh my gosh, you know, as I'm sitting here looking at the headlines, and the ninth body was found in Dawn Park, and as I am talking to you, police are combing the scene for evidence, and it's just woorde ontgaan my, regtig woorde ontgaan my. Is 'n wrede wêreld wat ons in lewe, and I don't even know how to start. You know, this is somebody's mother or sister or daughter, colleague, and yeah, it's unthinkable. It's unthinkable that this happens, and that as women we are constantly needing to be hypervigilant and feel unsafe. Ons gaan nog baie daarvan praat, but yes, as I'm saying, the headlines appearing now on the news that the ninth woman's body found in Ekurhuleni in Dawn Park. So when we speak about South African heritage, which is what I want to talk about, then it just, this ought not to be part of it. It ought not to be that, you know, when we speak about gender-based violence, that it's such a core part of what's happening in the world. Why? When we have so much beauty to focus on, you know, and the cradle of humankind, and just being human, and essential fitra, and kindness, and compassion, and sharing, and upholding human dignity. And we speak about this, and we speak about the legacy of the Prophet, peace be upon him, and that this message was for all humankind, for all time, transcends geographical space, transcends time. And we see this evil in the world. We see the genocide happening in the world. We see, I know you saw the headlines yesterday also, or those visuals about the building that collapsed, and children, so many children removed from the rubble. Ya Allah, it's unfathomable that this is happening in the world while we are navigating traffic and talking about the weather and planning suppers and, you know, outings with loved ones, whatever it may be. You know, these trivialities, and this is happening, and it ought to be the reality for everybody. It ought to be a reality, and yet this is happening. So let us ask ourselves, and let us not let us not sit back. Let us remind ourselves that that fitra is what we were created with, and the kindness and the compassion that we need to extend to everybody that is there. We need to keep reminding ourselves of that. We need to keep reminding ourselves to not support businesses and organizations that fund the genocide. We need to remind ourselves to always speak up, and if we see something within our midst, to speak up, to contact the authorities, do something. Let's do something. Let's look out for one another. And let me tell you what we have in store for us. I would love to hear your thoughts on that. 0786 10 11 12. Even if it's just to express your anger and your frustration at all the evil and the ugliness in the world, send your messages through to us. In our On the Journey segment, our first hour, we're still exploring birth order and the connection between birth order, how you were raised, and then choices that you make. Today, we specifically focus on only children and neuroticism, looking at anxiety, stress, emotional sensitivity, and the stereotypes surrounding only child experiences. Social worker Fatima Hendricks will be joining us shortly, taking us up to the 10 o'clock news, after which it's time for our weekly check-in with the SANZAF team. Also taking your messages on 0786 10 11 12. And then at around 10 past 11, of course, it is the Family Hub, third and final hour on a Thursday, where we focus on all matters impacting family. Today, we revisit the conversation around whether men can be vulnerable and still be strong. And as I said, you know, a clinical psychologist, Dr. Shaida Jensen, always pushes us to think a little bit deeper about these terms when we speak about vulnerability, masculinity, and creating space for men to express the emotions. And so we never just cliche these terms. And so I do invite all of you to join us for that conversation as well. That is between 11 and 12. All that and so much more on 100.4 FM, where you know you hear the difference. Now, we often hear descriptions of only children as being more sensitive, anxious, perfectionistic, or overly dependent on their parents. But where do these perceptions come from? Is there really a connection between being an only child and experiencing higher levels of worry or emotional sensitivity? Or are we simply entrenching or repeating stereotypes? We'll explore what neuroticism means as a personality trait associated with a greater tendency to experience emotions such as anxiety, frustration, and vulnerability to stress. But it doesn't automatically mean that somebody has a mental health disorder, so we don't want to think about it in that particular way. And we ask questions around how much of a child's emotional development is shaped by the family structure and how much of it comes down to parenting, temperament, environment, and life experiences. Perhaps most importantly, how can parents support an only child who may be particularly sensitive to stress or pressure? Joining us now to unpack these questions, social worker Fatima Hendricks, as we move beyond the labels and look at the individual child and the relationships that help shape their emotional well-being. Assalamu alaikum and welcome, Fatima. Shukran for joining us.
2: Wa alaikum salam wa rahmatullahi. Yeah, and as normally, usually, I'm very happy to be back on the airwaves, and today is a beautiful day, but I'm still sitting by the heater.
1: Oh. Well, ek is hier in die atelier, jy weet, is lekker snoesig en warm hier, so alhamdulillah, en ek kyk hier buitekant, ek weet die windjie waai, en ek weet die windjie sny bietjie, so ja, alhamdulillah for that. Fatima, what does this term neuroticism mean? It sounds like such a weighty term.
2: Yeah, no, there was a test done with 20,000 adults in New Zealand, and they found that only children tested slightly higher on neuroticism. Mm-hmm. So only children are not necessarily neurotic, and only children are not necessarily very sensitive on emotions like anger, depression, anxiety, guilt. So it is also another stereotype, I think, that that has been passed on through generations, that only children have distinct disadvantages to children who are not only children. So it seems that the literature doesn't show that only children are neurotic, and we don't want to pass that impression that only children are neurotic, because they're not. They score very normally and comparatively with children who are not only children in all aspects. So only children are unique in the sense that they, because they had this very good relationship with their parents, they score very high on personality, intelligence, achievement, character, positive relationship with their parents. So they are, in fact, they compare very favorably with children who come from big families. So we don't want to pursue the narrative that only children are neurotic. It is only because of one test, but all the other research shows that only children compare very favorably with big families. And the only disadvantage, as we explained last week, is that the onus of looking after parents is perhaps more challenging for only children. And so that is the biggest disadvantage to being an only child. And also, as we explained last week, that when the parents have problems in their marriages, and they may form alliances with the only child, and the only child has a good relationship with both parents, because it's they're the only children, the parents focus only on them. So it's very difficult for children, only children, when the parents go through a divorce or they have problems in their marriage, to be able to take sides. And this can be very stressful, I think, for only children. So those are the two aspects where only children are disadvantaged. But, you know, all my readings for the last couple of days shows that only children do very well. And although firstborn children may score higher on achievement, and so we find that, and only children are also, because they are in the company of adults, and because the adults speak to them like adults, only children are very good linguistically, in the sense that they build a very good vocabulary from very small, because they have ample opportunity to try out the vocabulary with the adults. So all the tests shows that only children are not necessarily neurotic. They don't have neuroticism. By neuroticism, we mean that, you know, negative emotions. When we have overly negative emotions, and these, in other words, we see the world as threatening. We see only the bad in people, and we sit with a lot of anxiety. All of us are a little bit suffering from neuroticism. Mm. Because of things that's happening in the world and in the families. Mm. But some people show more neuroticism than others, and this can lead to depression and anxiety and guilt and anger, particularly anger. So we don't want to pass the narrative that only children are neurotic, because they are not. They score very well with other children. Maybe not as well. They don't score equally comparatively to firstborns. But remember that the firstborn is also an only child for a while. And so, you know, only children actually fare very well when it comes to achievement, when it comes to character building, when it comes to social adaptability, and also when it comes to their relationship with their parents, and also how they transfer this very positive relationship that they have with their parents onto other adults. And this can or may lead to them preferring the company of adults to that of their peers. But even that is not a disadvantage, because only children will find the friendship in with their friends and their fellow schoolmates and cousins and nieces. So they will find that friendship circle elsewhere, which is also a good thing. The advantage of the only child is that the parents have only one child, and therefore they can afford to spend all their resources, the energy, the time, the emotional, positive emotional feelings they can practice on these children. So because of this, these only children form very positive relationships with their parents and particularly with adults. And we spoke about the stereotypes of children being a little bit more anxious, only children being a little bit more anxious than other children, because their nervous system is very tight, in a sense that they grew up looking at the adults' emotions and studying their emotions and studying their mood swings, and also being, in a sense, a bit on edge, not knowing how the parents will react to outside stimuli. So it's important, I think, that we shouldn't practice any stereotypes with only children, and that we should also be aware of the stereotypes. But there may be a tendency to be more alert to other people's feelings and emotions, especially adults. And also because only children can be very conscientious in their work performance, because as we said last week, they are very committed, or when they are in an employment situation, and they can be very hardworking, and they can also show leadership in the workforce. And so we said last week that sometimes it's a good thing to ask, you know, what is your birth order when we employ someone, because you find that the only child is very conscientious. Not that other children who's not firstborns are not conscientious, but only children, because they get such positive influence from their parents, this creates in them character building. It creates in them the feelings of responsibilities, and also the positive relationship that they have with their parents also impact on the relationship that they have with a future spouse. And last week, I think we said that we spoke about with whom the only child have a better chance of making a success of the marriage, of their marriages. And we said that they get on well with middle children and lastborns, because of the dynamics of the middle children and the dynamics of the lastborn. Because I think control is important for only children, in the sense that they're used to getting their own way, and they're used to being in control, and they're used to getting the attention, and they're also used to getting everything materially. So, and these kinds of expectations, they may carry into the marital relationship. So only children are very unique in the sense that they are able to achieve very well in the community and in society and also within the families. This research has shown it's really interesting, and I'm beginning to think if the series ends, what am I going to research?
1: Well, and so many of our listeners, including Khadija, also Khadija van der Skuyver, was saying she was really looking forward to this. I would love to hear from our listeners if any of this resonates with you. If you are an only child, if you're the parents of an only child, please do message us on 0786 10 11 12. It's quite fascinating because we realize, yes, of course, that it's not, it's generalizations. But what for? Wat so opvallend gewees het hierdie laaste paar weke is that so many of our listeners would say, you know, that actually does resonate, or I see this amongst my children. So let's pick up on some of that after the break. Social worker Fatima Hendricks joins us on the line this morning as we continue our conversations around birth order today. We take a closer look at, again, debunking stereotypes around only children, with specific reference to apparent neuroticism. And we've heard now from Fatima Hendricks that yes, that is only one study, but for the most part it seems that the only children are pretty well balanced, so we'd love to hear from you. 0786 10 11 12. Stay tuned.
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1: 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The time now 9:35, and into the second half of our On the Journey segment this morning, continuing our conversation with social worker Fatima Hendricks. It's been so fascinating. My gosh, we were looking at birth order for the past few weeks, and last week and today we are focusing on only children. Today we're asking questions around whether it is true that only children are more sensitive, perfectionistic, or even overly dependent on their appearance. In fact, where do these perceptions come from? Are these personality traits, and how does this shape and inform how children then, only children particularly, grow up and the choices they do make? And so, Fatima, there were so many of these myths that you already debunked. I mean, including the one that it seems that it's often said that not having siblings, that the child obviously doesn't have as many opportunities to learn to deal with conflict and frustration. But as you said, you know, these different qualities, it seems that this child develops being almost emotionally so much more so stable, if one can call it that. But then we also wanted to turn to, for example, to the parents. I mean, and one wonders, this is something that came up last week also as a question from one of our listeners, because some parents may unintentionally place very high expectations on the child, or be really overprotective. And so what role does that play in the emotional development of an only child if parents are like this?
2: I think we as parents, when we have only children, we only have one child, then we must try not to be to have two overly high expectations of our only children, and also put too much pressure on them to achieve. Because now the parent only have one report card to look forward to, and there's no other children to compare the report card. So who do we then compare our children's report card to? Is it according to A, B, or C? Or is it because my sister's daughter got an A in for math, and my only child only has a C for math? Do we compare the achievement of the only child to another child? So what criteria do we as parents use when we evaluate and when we assess the report card that our children bring home? So I think for us as parents, we need to be a little bit aware and also relax, a bit more relaxed when it comes

0: to the achievement, the character, the intelligence, and the sociability of our own children. And we must also, I think, be a little bit more aware of how much pressure we put on our children with extramural activities. And because we have the money to see to that our child only borns get all the necessary or wanted extramural activities like extra classes with art or whatever. So we also need to be a little bit more relaxed with our own children so that they do not feel the pressure from the parent, because the parents are the most important adults in the only child's life for a big part of the adult world and the big part of the adult of the childhood. So the only child wants to impress the parent, and they don't want to lose the love and the approval and the attention of the parent. So they will maybe sometimes they may go the extra mile to do well at school, to do well at sports, to do well with relationships, and also to be the perfect adolescent. So we need to be aware that we not put too much pressure on our only children. And as we said last time, the only child is for some time the firstborn. And we are then, a little bit more anxious when it comes to our firstborns. And therefore, we are a little bit more anxious with our firstborns because we can't compare our firstborn with any other child. So we really don't know what to expect from our firstborns because there's no comparison model. And so I think, our anxiety about raising a perfect child can rub off onto our firstborns, and they may also become anxious because we are anxious about being the perfect mother or the perfect father. So this can rub onto the only child and can create a little bit of negative emotions. And also it can also lead to a little bit of anxiety and anger at themselves if they are not performing according to what the parents expect of them. But I think some good communication and chatting with the only child and the parents. They don't have a communication problem because remember the parent had only been communicating with one child. So the child also has good communication skills, which they learn from the parents. But I think, for only children, perhaps also to set boundaries for the parents when they feel that the parents are expecting them to be perfect, which I think, the accountability is important for only children, that they must also feel that they are accountable for their behavior, and also for the adults to set boundaries for the children so that they do not, fit the stereotype of being spoiled. To a certain extent, they do get a lot of attention, and this can be quite, this can act very favorably in the character building because they have good self-esteem, because the parents gave them unconditional love and acceptance simply because they are there, because they are born. And the anxiety from the parent towards the firstborn can also be that they only have one child. They're not going to have another child. So in that sense, the expectations is high on our firstborns. But I think, a little bit of boundary setting from both sides so that the child doesn't grow up with the idea that they're pretty much free to do whatever they want to, and I think that the parents should also respect the only born's limitations, because limitations they will have. So I think the parents must respect the limitations of, for example, the father might want the child to be good with rugby, because the father is a good was a good rugby player, and that is his feeling that and his interest, and he maybe want his son, the only born son, to be a Springbok rugby player and to beat the All Blacks. But so the thing is that also to be alert that we don't transfer our unmet dreams and aspirations as children onto our only borns. They must pursue their own interests and their own talents, because in that sense we can hinder our children's development. But as on the whole, only children do very well in all aspects.
1: I'm thinking about something that my granny, my Allah grant the Jannah, she had such wise words always, and I remember she would always say that you can't spoil a child with too much love. That we tend to think that spoiling a child means, buying things and rewarding, quote unquote, with material things, but yet love. Just love, unconditional love. And there's so much wisdom. There's a beautiful saying by Imam Ali when he speaks about, the first 7 years and the second 7 years and the third 7 years. But it's really about the first 7 years, just that unconditional love. And I'm just thinking about as you're talking about this only child and that type of and I suppose particularly for parents who, through whatever reasons, maybe medically, who know, as you said earlier on, some people, they know that this will be the only child, even if it's not by choice. And so there's a different type of almost value and appreciation. And I'm not saying that those of us that have more children, that we don't necessarily do that. But I'm just thinking about the way in which you say that amount of just loving the child unconditionally. It doesn't spoil the child. Because one easily, we do think things like that because you're an only child. It's a brat, and yet you will remember last week some of our listeners also who messaged and said, no, they actually do find that the children are a lot more, that they're very, very sensitive, and maybe there's a much more open relationship also. And I'm wondering, if for parents generally also, whether it's an only child or not, this idea of, as you said, almost imposing one's own dreams or imposing some type of perfection, but being able to then tell the difference between a child that is naturally sensitive and a child that may be struggling with anxiety, those are actually matters that should apply to. Whether it's an only child or whether the child grows up with siblings, isn't it? And so yet we tend to ascribe these labels to only children.
0: Yes. I agree that whether we have one child or two or three or four, we need to get to know our children on an individual level. And it's hard, but we need to treat each child according to their capabilities and their potential and their developmental stage. This is very challenging, I think. I found it very challenging having four children, to treat each child differently. But it's as long as the awareness is there that, you can't compare the firstborn to the middle child or the middle child to the baby. You have to treat them differently. And you also have to change your communication styles with each child. You can't speak the same way you speak to a preschool child. You don't speak the same way to an adolescent, for example. You don't have the same kind of boundaries. You don't have the same kind of expectations. So for us as parents to realize that we need to get to know our children and also treat them. For example, you have a child who's disabled, for example. You have a child who's autistic. Or you have a child with ADHD. So you have a child who's different from the rest. And of course, this child is taking up so much of your time, your money, your energy, to the extent that it's almost like you have an only child, because this child is getting all the attention because of his condition. And this will make the other children feel left out. They feel that they are not being getting the attention that they deserve. So all the attention, say for example, is on the child who's acting out because he's got ADHD, and this child is demanding all the attention and also exhibiting very negative attention, because you know children with ADHD have anger issues. They're angry all the time. They're taking it out on their siblings, they're taking it out in society, they're taking it out on their parents. So, and where does that leave the other children? How do they feel in this equation? So they can either rebel or they can become opposite to what the acting out child is, or they can just alienate themselves from their families. So, for us to be aware and also to see to the needs of the other children who are also harmed by this particular child who's ADHD. I remember seeing a client a while ago where the child was diagnosed with ADHD. And this child was very nasty to his brother and his sister, being violent and aggressive. He used to take out his violence and his aggressive behavior onto his two siblings. And I recall in a family therapy session, the feelings of these two brothers, how the experiences are, that, you know, this child gets all the attention and they are basically ignored in the equation. Khadija?
1: Yeah, it just, that's why I say a lot of these matters, we realize that, look, there are certain things, I suppose, when we spoke about the older, the middle, and the youngest child, and now with the older child, with an only child. But we realize that those core, those core values and approaches, if that's in place, you know, that's really what counts. So, for example, like you're describing this particular situation, and of course you've seen many of this in the many years that you've been a social worker, that we don't also as parents realize how it impacts our children, the way in which we, you know, for example, try to address matters differently given their different natures, given their different characters and so on, and vice versa. You know, children don't always recognize or understand that, you know, parents also sometimes don't, you know, have their own anxieties and their own frustrations concerns around, you know, whether they are doing the right thing. And that really, when we speak about communication, ultimately it's about trying one's best to effectively communicate.
0: Yeah, it all boils down to communication. And I think this is very, very hard for us nowadays to communicate face to face, because we spend so much time on our cell phones, and we've substituted nonverbal communication and non-face to face communication with, other forms of communication, and mostly on our cell phones. So this has also caused a lot of distance between parents and children. In the sense that we've become so virtual that, children even sit at the dinner table or supper table or lunch table on their phones, especially teenagers, and even parents do that. You know, we become so obsessed with our cell phones, and I'm also guilty of that. but it's as long as the awareness is there, and it's amazing how once you sit on the phone, it's like you forget the whole world exists, and you even forget your children exist. because become so it's because WhatsApp and YouTube and you know hours go by and you didn't even realize you could have done something useful in that hour. You could have washed the dishes, or you could have cooked a meal, or you could have recited Quran or whatever. The time just goes by quickly. So I think we need to get back to our face-to-face communication.
1: Mm.
0: One way is to have regular family meetings. Don't have to call it meeting. You know, meeting sounds so heavy.
1: Yeah.
0: You just call it a discussion, while you're around the dinner table. Maybe have a rule that nobody must come to the dinner table with their cell phones.
1: Mm-hmm.
0: And nobody must be in a conversation around the dinner table on their cell phones.
1: Yeah, yeah.
0: Just to make them aware and also to keep eye contact with each other. This is also becoming hard because, when you have eye contact and you're communicating with somebody, you can see so much.
1: Yes.
0: You can see nonverbal communication. You can see the mood on the face. You can see whether that person is angry or sad, or whether the person is grieving. You can see the facial expressions. You can see the how the hands and the feet are. Is it tenseness in the person that you're talking to?
1: True.
0: What mood is the person in? So I think communication is a very important tool for us to reestablish our relationships with each other. And also communication, I think, is a good tool for us to start showing empathy to each other. You know, the world is losing empathy. We've become so hardened by all the bad things that happened that we've also stifled our feelings of empathy for another person, and our humanity we've stifled. So we need to reestablish those boundaries where you, set aside the use of cell phones and where the family can have discussions. For example, you have a ball or whatever, depending on the ages of the children. You have something in your hand, and the person who is having that ball in their hand must do the talking, and everybody else must listen while that person is talking, and the listening must be non-judgmental, it must be with empathy, and it must be you putting yourself in the shoes of the one who's talking. And if that person has stopped talking, he passes the ball to the next person, who will insist on having the floor all to himself while he has the ball. And in this sense, the ball get passed from child to child and from parent to parent. And each one has a chance of, because we don't listen to each other anymore. Yeah. So while you have this ball, everybody's forced to listen to you. That is the rule of the game. Everybody must listen to you.
1: Fatima, we're out of time, but I think that's such an excellent note to end on and to remind us that, yes, it's about effective communication. It's about listening. It's about listening with empathy. It's about being kind. It's about being compassionate. And when you said now about the verbal and the nonverbal communication, how absolutely important that is. I think it's such a good note for us to end on and just to strengthen those relationships. Shukran so much. Have a beautiful Thursday. Geniet die verwarmer en geniet die son. Ons gesels weer.
0: Ja, ja. So next week is the last one, ne?
1: Inshallah.
0: In the series, ne?
1: Inshallah. Yeah. Assalamu alaikum.
0: Okay, shukran. Salam.
1: Stay tuned for the 10 o'clock news. 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
6: Assalamu alaikum and good morning. I am Nurinisa Isaacs. The Madlanga Commission's chairperson, Justice Mbuyiseli Madlanga, has noted that while they have yet to assess all the evidence being made, what has emerged is that there are indications of serious criminality within the criminal justice system. He says that this is the result of the infiltration of and undue influence on the system by elements of criminality. He made the remarks in a speech as the commission marks 1 year since its first public hearing. The Madlanga Commission chairperson, Justice Mbuyiseli Madlanga.
7: The fact that a number of players within the criminal justice system have been charged criminally, with some dismissed from their employment and others facing disciplinary charges, lends credence to these indications. It is commendable that what appears to be criminality within the criminal justice system is coming out. This is commendable because hopefully that will help towards stemming the tide. What is painful, though, is that this apparent criminality suggests that for some time now, our criminal justice system has been populated by malleable, corrupt state functionaries. With such a criminal justice system, those criminals who exert undue, improper influence on state functionaries will rarely, if ever, answer for their criminal deeds. To ask rhetorically, over the years, how many such criminals have escaped facing criminal charges and sanctions? With the revelations that are coming out, we trust that justice will be served.
6: The Madlanga Commission Chairperson, Justice Mbuyiseli Madlanga. The body of a 9th woman has been found in Ekurhuleni. The body was found in bushes at the Dawn Park in Boksburg. The acting provincial commissioner of Gauteng, Major General Fred Kikana, says preliminary indications suggest that the body was dumped at the scene. Meanwhile, the body found on the side of the road on Tuesday in Kwatema in Springs has been identified. The body is that of 38-year-old Deneo Evelyn Motapeni. According to the police, Motapeni was last seen alive on Sunday. Her family had not yet reported her missing. A suspected member of the infamous West Gang has been shot dead in Inanda in the north of Durban. He was involved in a shootout with police at a house last night. Officers say the man was wanted for a string of violent crimes, including murder, kidnapping and house robberies. The economic fallout from the illegal war on Iran is increasingly reaching American households with higher gasoline and diesel prices. The Wall Street Journal reports that it has forced consumers to spend more on fuel while leaving less room for savings and other purchases. According to Brown University's Climate Solutions Lab, U.S. consumers have spent an estimated $107 billion U.S. more on gasoline and diesel during the war on Iran and disruptions linked to the war in Ukraine than they would have without the wars. The figure amounts to more than $500 million U.S. in additional fuel spending each day since the United States and Israel launched the aggression on Iran on February 28th. Recapping the top story on Radio 786 at the Sawa, the Madlanga Commission's chairperson, Justice Mbuyiseli Madlanga, has noted that while they have yet to assess all evidence being made, what has emerged is that there are indications of serious criminality within the criminal justice system. That's the news for now. The next bulletin follows at 12.
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0: 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The time now, 8 minutes after 10. Ek hoop dit gaan goed met julle. If you have just joined us, altyd 'n plesier en 'n voorreg om in julle geselskap te wees. Ek is Khadija Ajam. Thank you for joining us on Radio 76 100.4 FM. Julle boodskap is 0786 10 11 12, so net na 10:30 dan lees ons 'n bietjie daai boodskapies, and you can also give us a call on 021-699-1786. But you know, Thursday middle hour, well, just after the 10 o'clock news, it's time for our weekly check-in with the SANZAF team, and Muhammad Ozbok, who's SANZAF fundraiser, is with us today. Now, we know that they are rallying for education with a pedal tournament that's happening very shortly, following the success of last year's in August event. Ek sê vir julle, dit was regtig, was soveel pret. The tournament brings together sport, community and education while creating an opportunity for individuals, businesses and corporates to get involved and support a meaningful cause. Today we find out what's planned for this year's tournament, what we can expect on the day and how you can get involved. Muhammad Ozbok, assalamu alaikum and welcome.
1: Wa alaikum assalam wa rahmatullah, Khadija, and all the listeners this morning.
0: I know you're super excited about this, no? Because last year, It was the inaugural event. Ek weet, I was baie sinewies daaroor en so, but it was just such a fabulous success. Alhamdulillah.
1: No, alhamdulillah. We had an amazing inaugural paddle tournament last year at ArtDurf. And when we started planning again for this year, inshallah, you know, we have the same objectives in terms of what we want to achieve. But you were there last year. You joined us. This year, inshallah, you'll be taking part. You'll be taking part this year, inshallah. But you saw what kind of participation we got on the day.
0: Yeah.
1: You saw how everyone enjoyed themselves.
0: Yes.
1: And also in a meaningful way, because they knew that they were contributing to something that is of utmost importance in today's life. So, alhamdulillah, we just have a save the date. 7th of November.
0: Okay.
1: Art of Paddle Arena.
0: Okay.
1: It's a one-day tournament. We're going to have the same format with the males doubles and then the females singles Americano. And the registration for the paddle will be going live next week. So please keep a keen eye on the Playtomic app for the SANZAF tournament. We had a smash last year. We're looking to do it again this year, inshallah. And yeah, it's a very exciting time.
0: I'm literally saving the date as you're talking to me. It's the 7th of November. Where is it going to be? At the same venue?
1: Same venue. So it's ArtDurf Paddle Arena. That's in Paden Island. Amazing facility. They have some upgrades done also.
0: Oh, wow.
1: Yes, and they made some more space available outside for more food vendors and food trucks and so on. Because, you know, it's not a Muslim event. It's not a Muslim event without food. If you don't have top food vendors.
0: Of course, luister hier so en kykie, ons weet jy, Shireen Kamaldin en die res van die span, as dit kom by kos, SANZAF and the team, so whether it's food for feeding schemes, whether it's food to be sold, hoe dit ook al sê, gaan die beste wees.
1: 100%. At SANZAF we have professional critics, food
0: critics. Yeah.
1: Semi-pro.
0: Masterchefs.
1: They put a lot of effort in, alhamdulillah.
0: So yeah, we were just saying, I mean, last year it was the first tournament. What are some of the reflections? I mean, I know that's what the team does also afterwards. You always sit together and you reflect, you know, what are the keepers, what do you keep and what do you take forward? So maybe you can want to share with us some of those.
1: No, of course. You see, so events such as this, we have to understand exactly what it is we want to achieve, right? And by having a paddle tournament, paddle is a fast-growing sport. You know, so many people in our community have taken the sport on, people that aren't even sporty people that have tried it for the first time. And it was about us stepping into new markets, you know, because when we had our paddle tournament last year, one of the first take-homes for me on the day was that we're getting ready for this tournament. Our stuff has all been laid out. We're ready for the day. We're ready to go. And I'm just scoping out all the people that's there now, you know, for participation. And I see this one uncle there with this thobe, nice, beautiful thobe, looks like a molana, looks like he's in his 60s. And I thought, okay, is this guy going to make the opening dua? Then that guy made it all the way to the final.
0: What?
1: And they were the runners-up in the tournament. And I thought it was absolutely amazing. And the first thing was that there is so many people that you would think are not sports people. So it has nothing to do with age. The sport has a lot to do with your skill level.
0: Don't judge a book, yeah.
1: So you cannot judge anyone. And the nice thing was that we had people that were 18 years old, 25 years old, 45 years old, 60, all participating in the sport and all having a lot of fun. While at the same time, raising funds for a very, very worthy cause. So alhamdulillah, you know, there was lots of take-homes from last year's paddle tournament that we had. Even the relationships that we've started with Artif themselves, with a few of the people that took part, yeah, that were there and that didn't hear about Sansa for the first time, but interacted with our staff members for the first time. There's so much they learned about what we do. And alhamdulillah, now they're part of our journey as well, yeah, at Sansa, you know, in terms of empowering youth and making it possible for them to further their studies and their education.
0: Yeah, and I think a lot of people maybe have that impression, you know, you only think about SANSAF and then you think feeding scheme, you think, and yes, it's a completely different experience. Firstly, once one interacts, but also when one realizes that not only the team itself, everybody's passionate about it, but once you participate, you also realize, you know, you see these as opportunities to get involved, you know, because there are so many levels at which we as a community can get involved. And yeah, yes, you sort of just rubbish the question that I wanted to ask. Who is it aimed at? Because now you're saying everybody can be a participant. But I mean, one thing's about now, you're speaking about somebody who made it to the finals. Now, what about those of us that are not that experienced, you know, that maybe are beginners? Is it fine for beginners also to take part? Do you have space for us?
1: 100%. But you'll be speaking about not yourself here, but everyone else who are beginners, actually. But it's a fun, full day. I mean, it's sportsmanship. There were a lot of people that came that tried it out for the first time, and they thoroughly enjoyed themselves. Mm-hmm. And what we did was we made spaces available also for our toddlers. You know, we didn't exclude them. We had lovely kiddies set up for them.
0: Yeah, Amjad Ali. Ali was playing outside.
1: There was a paddle court dedicated to them. Then we had painting for the kiddies, finger painting and all of those things. So that's what we'll incorporate again this year, inshallah. But in saying so, it's a family day. Mm. So if your mom is playing, or your daughter's playing, or your father's playing, bring the whole family. There's going to be nice food on sale. There's going to be an opportunity for you to do a zakah consultation again, like we do every year with our professionals. And then we try to make a space available for everyone in your family.
0: Yeah.
1: So if you have toddlers, they say, don't leave them at home or drop them off at one of the family members. Bring them along on the day. There's going to be fun activities for everyone, inshallah.
0: But like you say, it's a family type of atmosphere. So one feels, you know, you can also just stand there and watch. And I love the layout, I must say. Mm-hmm. It's the first time last year when I went to that particular one, the Art of One in Padang Island. Yeah. But even the layout, so you can sit there, there's convenience space where you can sit and you can watch, and there's the food and whatever, so grab your coffee. But now for businesses and corporates, we know there's always businesses listening or maybe want to support the initiative. Is it possible for are there partnership opportunities?
1: 100%. So that it's good to have an understanding as to how we come about doing these events, right? So for us at SANSAF, we need to have our entire event sponsored. So alhamdulillah, last year we had quite a number of businesses that came on board and that contributed meaningfully towards not just the day, but towards our project, our seed project. And we are looking for any corporates, any small business owners that would like to collaborate with us for this upcoming event. We have various sponsorship packages that they can come and have a look at. And they can contact us directly at the SANSAF Athlon office on 021-638-0965. So that's for anyone that's listening that would like to be a part of this day, that would like to sponsor something. Those packages we do have, it is available. And then there are some of our sponsors last year that can't wait for the paddle tournament this year again because they said, hey, we want to do the same thing again. So inshallah, it's very exciting, but at the same time, it's important for us you know, to have these collaborations with local businesses and it's small businesses most of the time that that are able to assist. You know, big corporates do come on board as well. But the success of last year's event was because we had quite a number of small local businesses that all chipped something. They all chipped in, whether it was a sponsored prize or they gave a monetary allocation towards our prize money. It all came together, alhamdulillah. So we're looking to do something very similar this year. We are going to approach, so if there's anyone that knows me, I'm going to come visit you within the next week, inshallah,
0: for the sponsorship.
1: 100%.
0: No, but that is wonderful, because we know also that part of what SANS have always aims to do, and we know this, we've had many conversations with Shireen also, you know, when it comes to a developmental approach. So part of this, of course, when we small businesses get involved, it's also about uplifting those small businesses, and so. It's almost like there's so many boxes that this ticks, even though already the starting point is, you know, when it comes to education, and we know that it's that it's towards that. So what can listeners look forward to? Because we're going to be there as well.
1: Now look, it's going to be a fun-filled day. Saturday, 7th of November, inshallah. We have lots of fun offerings other than just paddle on the day, which is going to be a highlight. And I do know that... Sheikha as well. Sheikha was supposed to join us in studio today, but I think she is linking up.
0: Is she on the line with us?
1: She is on the line, alhamdulillah. And she'll also, be able to elaborate further, but I need to mention as well, our paddle tournament that we're doing is for our seed programs, our bursary, our bursary programs, our vocational training, and our ECD early childhood development. But what is very important is that our bursary applications at SANSAF is opening on the 1st of October 2026. This will be for the academic year next year. So we need to urge all the listeners, if you know anyone that is in need of a bursary, or if you are an existing student on SANSAF's books, you need to apply or reapply then on the 1st of October. And that application process closes on the 31st of December. So it's an online application. You have to go onto our website, www.sansaf.org.za. It will take about 15 minutes for you to fill out your application, provided you have all of your supporting documents ready. And just to mention, so that if anyone wants to know what those supporting documents are, you need to have a copy of your ID. That's for the learner. You need to have proof of income. That would be for your parents. You also need to have a testimonial. So that can be written by a school teacher, an imam, a community leader, and a motivational letter. Those are the four things and the requirements that you need to upload as part of your application. Okay. If you have all this documentation in order, your application will take about 15 minutes. If you do not have access to the internet or to a laptop or computer, you can come to any of the SANSAF offices and we will assist you with the application as well. You know, for academic year 2026, we received about 1,500 applications last year. Of the 1,500, we could assist about just over 300. And what's important is that it's not a full bursary. It's a part bursary. So we still encourage students to reach out to other institutions such as NISFAS, because the NISFAS bursaries also allows for your travel and for your food allowance, accommodation, and all of those things. But don't wait until that last minute to apply. Our applications are open from the 1st of October, so apply as soon as you can, inshallah.
0: And just a reminder to our listeners, I mean, whether you're a parent listening and you want to support your child, or whether you yourself want to apply, just a reminder that you can start the process. Go to www.sansaf.org.za. Start the process. Your application will be saved. And as you get your supporting documents, you can upload it. And really, the best thing for you to do is to start ASAP. When applications open up on the 1st of October, they will close on the 31st, is it not?
1: December,
0: the 31st
1: correct.
0: Of December. But start the process now, and then you know that you at least it's there, your application is saved. Sheikha Bashira is joining us on the line and now. Assalamu alaikum and welcome, Sheikha Bashira.
2: Wa alaikum salam wa rahmatullahi wa barakatuh, Khadija. So good to be with you all. Very, very FOMO that I'm not in studio at the moment.
0: I know. So are we. We miss you. We miss you because we know you're probably practicing for the paddle tournament already, no? Because I know there was a challenge put out last year.
2: Yes, absolutely. That's the whole cheat. That's why I'm not there. I'm winning it this time. I'm basically have been networking the entire year last year from the, just to check who's good at it. So alhamdulillah, I've got 3 people that is like motivating me, coaching me, helping me. So I'm quite excited. Yeah.
0: Yeah, and you wanted to also talk about the ladies in particular, because I mean, we know that last year, oh my gosh, I was just blown away literally by the level of competition.
2: Wow, subhanAllah, that is absolutely very, very true. In fact, you know, we just came out of Women's Month and, you know, people were sharing what they find important, filling up their cup, important, connecting with themselves and family. And we found that a lot of women, apart that they like to be taking some space of just relaxing and, you know, go for the tea parties with their friends, etc., for a massage, they're actually very much filling the cup up now with being active, that self-love by, you know, actually paying attention. Why am I having this cramp or this pain and this anxiety? And they're realizing it's because they need to move more. Hence, subhanAllah, we are extremely, extremely excited to be a part of this journey where we get to call and invite women especially to come and, you know, support us and support education. I think as mothers and professionals, we really understand the impact, you know, of growing your women in terms of having the academic achievements and the Islamic knowledge kind of being a part of that. And so coming to be in the space where we'll paddle together for that cause, I think it's so fulfilling. And Khadija, rightfully, as you said earlier, you know, it was so phenomenal that the women that were playing there, it was so graceful to see them that they were playing for a cause. And, you know, some of them, they do it not for, I'm a professional, they just do it for fun, but knowing that they came from, it just, like, they had to. I know a few women that, like, they change, they cancel important meetings to be there. And that shows the value of their presence. And I think that's what we're kind of looking for. And subhanAllah, just to know that this is something that the Prophet sallallahu alaihi wasallam encouraged, and he encouraged us to be fit, healthy, and as women, we resonate with things like beauty, attraction, softness, sweetness. But it's amazing how the Prophet sallallahu alaihi wasallam included that in our sports. And I mean, every single sport that the Prophet sallallahu alaihi wasallam alluded to, or he haven't done, or he encouraged others to do, it brings upon confidence, it brings upon assertiveness, it brings upon a particular level of beauty. Because we all know, if you are active and you are focusing on how to be intentional about your body's fitness, it's a different kind of beauty that you get to enjoy in this space, alhamdulillah. And, you know, having said that, Khadija, I think what we are actually looking for, inshallah, to come is to have a guest. We're obviously hoping to have you there again as our host on 786, inshallah. We really want a professional to come forward, like a doctor or physio, just to come and share highlights on, you know, the health benefits of being active, and most importantly, how to avoid injuries, because we obviously want to take it up a notch, and we want to make people very much aware about not just the sport, but, you know, health in general. Yeah.
0: No, I love what you're saying. And as you know, it's something that I'm absolutely passionate about. And we can talk endlessly about the fact that, yes, when it's about us taking care of that first amana, you know, that Allah has gifted us with these bodies. And so taking care of it, but then also doing it with a purpose, indeed, so we can contribute towards our community, so we can be of benefit to others. Education, upliftment, it's such a beautiful process, you know, all while strengthening family ties, strengthening community bonds. So it's like I was saying to Muhammad Oz earlier on, it just ticks so many boxes. It also allows us to become part, you know, and see this is opportunities to become part of the amazing work that SANSAF has been doing, of course, for so many years. Sheikha Bashira, just before we wrap up, maybe just your closing comments that you would like to leave with listeners or small businesses or corporates in terms of why everybody should get involved with this initiative.
2: Bismillah, salatu wasalam ala Rasulillah. I just want to say to everybody that is taking a listen to this segment, please understand that the work SANSAF do is beyond our need. Because when I say beyond our need, we need Allah subhanahu wa ta'ala. We need the akhirah. We need a better version of ourselves. And sometimes we fail at it hideously. And sometimes we just get this moments of sincerity that we do more for others than what we do for ourselves. And that is what we want. This call is about all of you coming together in support of communities, or rather tiers of our communities, that is so much in need of stepping ahead in life by doing better, not just for themselves, but for their families as well and those who they support. And so your unconditional generosity that you give, Sanzef, may be 50 rand to 1,000 to 100,000. You know, subhanAllah, just dissecting that into so many mouths that needs to be fed and be supported and be upskilled. It is very much appreciated and loved. And subhanAllah, like you said, it is a space where you get to volunteer your time and your money, and you're taking this intention further to the akhirah.
0: Absolutely. So we're all absolutely looking forward to the 7th of November. Diary is the day. There's going to be lots of more details to follow. But in the meantime, do what Sheikha Mashira is doing and go and practice your pedal. and stay tuned to 100.4 FM. We'll bring you a lot more detail. But I also want to remind our listeners that if you'd like to place or sponsor a page for the 2027 diary, the Sanzef diary, you know. Oh my gosh, that's an absolute must have. Please do contact the offices.
1: Yes, correct. Just if I may, in closing, I also just want to mention that the Sanzef C team will be on air later this month to discuss how the bursary applications work and everything regarding bursary. So if we didn't cover that right now, don't stress. Just keep for Community Pulse. They are going to be here and they're going to chat about it, inshallah. And then with regards to our diary, we are busy planning and putting together our diaries for 2027, inshallah. We've had some good support as well in the past with regards to this initiative. And we're just going to leave it open-ended and say that we do have sponsorship space available that is for corporates for our Sanzef 2027 diary. And the full page is 8,000 rand, half page is 4,000, and quarter page 2,000 rand. That's for advertising in the Sanzef diary.
0: Yeah.
1: And then also your messages, sponsor your message at 500 rand. That's your page, messages in the diary. Contact us at the office. Come visit us in Thornton Road, inshallah. And we're looking forward to seeing everyone.
0: Shukran so much, Muhammad Oz and Sheikha Bashira, of course, from Sanzef, for joining us this morning and keeping us updated to everything that is happening. Well, glimpses of what is happening at Sanzef. Have a lovely day further. Assalamu alaikum.
1: Wa alaikum salam wa
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0: wa barakatuh. It is 10:30 and you are tuned into Radio 786 100.4 FM Community Pulse. 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

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And, yeah. You know, and I want to say the sun is out. I want to say it's a glorious day. I want to say all of those things. But I'm looking at the visuals of the Ekurhuleni killings.

the ninth body found. And just a few minutes ago, the van pulled up, which is the forensics people, forensics pathology services, and that van pulled up, of course, to collect the body of the woman that was found. So yeah, it's so hard to focus on. It's so hard to speak about what is, you know, it's hard to look around you and you think that this is, yeah. And, you know, this is, the reality is it just becomes ninth body of a woman found. That's what the caption is saying. You know, it's somebody's mother, somebody's sister, somebody's daughter, somebody's child. And it's the headline say ninth body of woman found. And maybe she had plans for this weekend, and maybe she had hopes and dreams, and maybe she had particular foods that she liked, and maybe she also wanted to celebrate the fact that the sun was out. And some evil person decided, yeah, you know, this is... So it's sometimes difficult to look at the world and just try to focus on what is good, because we remind ourselves that we have that fitra in us, but what happens? What gebeur? Hoe is it dat dinge so lelik is? Everything on the news is like that, and we need to stay updated. We want to stay updated. We want to do all of those things. We want to be activists. We want to uphold justice, but sometimes it's just really, really hard to look at the world and know that these, what one would want to think would be unfathomable, is clearly fathomable, because it's happening. It's happening as I'm speaking. I don't know, maybe some days you also just feel a little bit, you know, just so despondent at the world, and just wonder. And then, yeah, we need to, I suppose, remind one another that there's hope, that there's all of those things, and that we need to keep doing what we are doing. But no, yeah, stier hulle boodskap is stier. Voel julle. I mean, how do you feel when you, yeah, wake up to these headlines of all this massacring and slaughtering and all this ugliness? And this is just on our doorstep now. We earlier on, we spoke about, yeah, of course, the genocide and all the other, you know, injustices in the world. Your thoughts, 0786 10 11 12. Sirat Agharastir, Iri Enikise, Assalamu Alaikum. From Narima Dolly Brown, reminding us of Kromboom Bridge Fridays from around 3:30 till 6 p.m. She says, keep talking about Palestine and Congo and Yemen and all the colonized and the genocided, especially when the media is not, and continue speaking, resisting and remembering, stand in solidarity. So that's a reminder from Narima Dolly Brown that Kromboom Bridge Friday is happening. Hiri Enekisi, Assalamu Alaikum. Assalamu Alaikum. Happy birthday to Radia Banu Tambo. May Allah grant her many more years, inshallah, with health, prosperity, iman, blessings, and taqwa. Have a splendid birthday from Halima, Aisha, Kulsum, Mariam Zaida, Nasima, Farida, and your brothers, and especially Murad Tambo. And this message comes from Aisha. Jaffa is also saying, I hope you are well. Khadija, have a Mubarak day, inshallah. Amin. Say, day boskapi. Khadija van der Skyf say, die wind is woes in die stad. In safe word, I'll kijk na that program we had earlier on Only Child Syndrome, and she says some excellent advice for parents. We'll definitely be keeping this in mind going forward. Some of his personality is like what is mentioned. I was quite fascinated by this, because really we tend to stereotype. We tend to just, you know, there's a label, and then we like these categories and these labels. And so, yes, when it comes to only children, we do think, nee, and stink. Beterwe brokkies en so aan, maar aanvankelijk is het niet. Hierdie enekie sê, assalamu alaikum, the only man who never makes mistakes is the man who never does anything. En die wijse woorde kom van Riyad Sylvester. Lovely to see you in our WhatsApps again. Badrunisa sê, assalamu alaikum to one and all. May Allah bless us with everything of the best in this world and the akhirah, and grant us khair and afi.

Yeah, inshallah, amin. Take care and be safe, ya Allah. Start out every day with your rahmah, fill it with barakah, and end it with alhamdulillah, says Badrun Lisa. Yeri Yeneki say, assalamu alaikum. That is what exactly what Muhammad Aws was saying. If you want to apply for the Sanza bursary, you ought to in fact apply for other bursaries as well, because Sanza usually would only be a partial bursary. Rueda, why did you delete your message? Nou gaan ek heeltyd wonder wat het jy gestuur. And then from Shaima saying assalamu alaikum, may Allah's mercy, peace and blessings be with you and your family today and always. Ya Allah, make this Thursday a day of ease, baraka and goodness for us all. May your day be filled with happiness, kindness and many, many blessings. See Dai Boskapi Fun Shahima. And so you can keep those coming. 0786 10 11 12.

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1: 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Remember, only shortlisted candidates will be contacted.

Apparently today is also World Patient Safety Day. Now, this day was established by the World Health Organization in 2019 to raise awareness about the importance of making healthcare safer for every patient. Each year highlights a different aspect of patient safety, from accurate diagnosis and safe maternal care to protecting healthcare workers and empowering patients. The day encourages healthcare professionals, patients and communities to have important conversations around communication, proper diagnosis, medication, hygiene and preventing avoidable harm. Now, we know that, here in South Africa, and it's something we often reference in our discussions, we know that access to healthcare, access to education, it's so incredibly stratified. And so even when we talk about World Patient Safety Day, it kind of, one then thinks, yes, safety matters more and so on, because we know we've all heard stories, or we've all been, many have been in positions, where you feel like you haven't gotten what was due to you and so on. And so today is a day where also we realize, the type of respect that needs to be maintained between healthcare professionals, patients and communities. But more important to have important conversation around communication, proper diagnosis. But I also want to use this, the fact that it's this day to remind all of us, I'm looking at the screen, at the TV screen, and it says 48 days until the 2026 elections. And just a reminder that all of this, when we speak about access to education, access to healthcare, and almal die tipe van goed, die verantwoordelikheid rus op by ons, om die veranderinge in te bring. And maybe just a reminder, stay tuned to 100.4 FM. We're going to be bringing you all of the news with regards to voting, and bring those parties on board, bring those conversations to you so that you can make informed decisions around this matter. So 48 days, aanvanklik, and dan is it verkiesings. And so just a reminder, because if we're not part of it, then if we don't participate, then we also can't criticize and judge in commentaar lever achterna. So let's be a part of that change. I also want to take this moment as a reminder that it's Heritage Month still, and so many of our conversations, and I know many of you have requested that conversation we had with Shafiq Morton yesterday and last week. Now, the first one, part one, is up on our YouTube channel as well. This morning still, we received messages from many of you asking about yesterday's one, and so that one will be uploaded onto our YouTube channel soon. So just keep a lookout for that. In fact, if I'm you, I would just subscribe, because then you will receive a notification when we upload new content. Or you can just, of course, as I always remind you of, follow us on our WhatsApp channel. The link will be posted there. Because we do know that South African heritage is an incredibly rich tapestry of cultures, of languages, traditions, and histories that have shaped who we are today. And so it can be found in various places. Robben Island, Cradle of Humankind, the historic book up, each carrying stories of our past. Yesterday we had the most beautiful conversations. Firstly with Shafiq Morton, where we spoke about specifically the Kramats and the Mazars. And then in our third hour with Adli Yakubi, who gave us like a different take on it, where we were reminded that it's a living archive, that we still live this heritage every single day through our languages, through our food, through our music, family traditions, and very importantly, the stories that were passed down and are still being passed down from one generation to the next. So just a moment also to remind ourselves, that we come from somewhere. And we stand on the shoulders of our forebears, those that have come here in exile and those that have come here under incredibly trying circumstances. And so we honor them and we celebrate them, but we also recognize the hardships. So we don't just speak about heritage through some lens that valorizes, or only speak about resilience as in to sloganize these terms. We also recognize our own response, how we participate within this, and how we constantly need to reference it, so that we are reminded of our roots, we are reminded of our identity, to be proud of it, to talk about it, and
the very fact that when we speak about diversity, it's not just again something that we cliche, inclusivity, al die tipe van goed dat maak saak. And so let's continue reading and let's continue having those conversations, not only during this month of September, it being Heritage Month, but let's always use these months and these particular times as reminders for ourselves to keep the conversations going. Also, the conversations around, you know, upholding particular systems of power. Conversations around, you know, our own complacence at times. But when we see wrongs committed, we think about part of our legacy. Yes, the legacy of apartheid that we see still, you know, around us. We see how stratified our towns are, how cities are. We see the spatial apartheid. We see all of that. So all of those are important conversations to be had because they're all linked when we speak about heritage. And we need to remind ourselves that, again, you know, for conditions to exist, it doesn't happen overnight. It takes time. And so these stories need to be told so that we can also, when we mark these historic events, so that we are aware, so that it creates that awareness, and so that we don't become complicit at worst and at best complacent. And so let's keep talking. 100.4 FM, stay with us.

0: 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Hear the difference.
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0: these conversations really, it's all about us recognizing patterns within ourselves and ways of behaving that may not always be conducive to growth. Today specifically we're focusing on males, and we think about strength, and often we do picture somebody who is tough and composed and able to handle whatever life throws at him. You know those stereotypical ideas we have around men. But for many men, this message may be construed completely differently. All they hear is don't cry, don't complain, just keep it together. And all of those are conflated with being strong. But what happens when being strong means that you're never allowed to show that you're actually hurting? So today we're asking questions that challenge some of the traditional and stereotypical ideas around masculinity. We're asking, can men be vulnerable and still be strong? Is vulnerability actually a weakness? Or could having the courage to acknowledge your emotions, ask for help and admit when you're struggling be a form of strength? To help us unpack this, and she focuses, as we know, primarily on group therapy and male, and of course on males, her work has explored masculinity, emotional engagement, and creating more meaningful ways for men to engage with the emotional well-being. We have in studio with us a clinical psychologist, Dr. Shaida Jansen. Assalamu alaikum and welcome. Shukran for joining us.
1: Wa alaikum salam, Khadija.
0: I know this is not fresh off the press. Congratulations on the publication of this book. And shukran for bringing it in and for sharing some of your insights with us around this really, really important question. I mean, the fundamental idea that oftentimes vulnerability is conflated with weakness. Now, is it actually an unavoidable part of being human? What does it mean to accept that inherently we are also vulnerable people?
1: So, Khadija, let me start with, I'm not sure if it was my PhD supervisor, but I was in conversation one day, long ago, I was in conversation with someone, and they said to me, and we spoke about the fact that progress is a circle. It's not a straight line. We start off our lives as helpless infants, unable to care for ourselves. Human beings are, in fact, helpless for a long period. We need a long period of care before we can actually take care of ourselves. So just to remind everybody that all of us start life there, completely helpless, unable to take care of ourselves, right? We then journey through life, and we then come full circle into our old age, where we go back to where we started, where we then need again people to take care of us, to keep us safe, to keep us clean, to keep us fed. And so life then is a circle from one point of helplessness and vulnerability to the next point of helplessness and vulnerability. So that, I want to start with that just to remind all of us, because we often think, you know, that vulnerability is a certain state that we, or condition that we get into. But actually the human condition is a state of vulnerability. Let me get into this from another perspective. So when I think of a human being, I think of a human being as this open system, because we are, right? We are an extension of the universe, literally. We now know from quantum physics, quantum biology, that at our essence, we are in fact vibrational energy, right? So if you think about this open system, and we are embodied, right? So this vibration is embodied. So at every level of all the dimensions that make up who we are, let's take at embodied level, at physical level, we get ill, we get weak, we die, we're mortal, right? And then let's take it from a psychological and emotional level. Emotionally, we need others. Psychologically, we need to connect. We need to bond. We need to feel that we are part of others. And so if I take it intellectually, right, so many people nowadays, you know, we hear about what you call it, Alzheimer's disease, okay, where you literally have a cognitive decline. You may have an extremely intelligent person ending up not being able to recognize their own child, right? So what I'm trying to say to you that instead of vulnerability being something that we enter into to belong, because that's also the other way in which I understand who we are, that we are relational beings.
2: Yeah.
1: We come through relationship. So, you know, in my one presentation, I have a picture of a mother carrying the baby on her back, like we have it in our indigenous communities, right? Throughout the continent, that's how women carry their babies. And then I have another picture. So I show people that you enter the world, and even before you were on your mother's back, you were carried inside her body. So you come into the world being carried. And then I have another picture where I show you how they carry the cattle to the graveyard to be buried, right? And so again, you enter the world being carried, and then you leave the world being carried. And so I think what we have lost perhaps in our more recent times, remember, we have to now also be able to, besides the fact that we need to situate words that we use like vulnerability, we have to situate it philosophically, because words come from a place. Professor Muketsi Letseka, he's a professor of educational philosophy, and he says that words come from a place. That's why our indigenous languages is important, all right? And so you need to go back to that place and that language and ask, what does that word mean? So when you look at the English term vulnerability, you need to understand what happened in the modern Western world, English, right? So what happened right up to, I think, maybe the 16th century, just before the 16th century, in the Western world, it was understood as a human being that you need God, you need salvation, you need redemption, you need guidance, you need... And it was normal when people need help, and it was assumed that you belong, that you're connected, that you're dependent, and it wasn't seen as a problem, right? Then the Enlightenment happened, right? And then... all of a sudden, everything that we used to assume it's the gods or we need salvation became inside of me. So I became, the human being became autonomous, self-sufficient, independent, self-contained, separate. We talk about the individual. Even the idea of the individual, if you go back a few hundred years, it was unheard of. This emphasis now... With neoliberalism is built onto that. Now we are a brand. Okay, now we are resilient.
2: Now
1: we are self-made. We are constantly 24/7. We are on. We are just switched on, and we are all doing this by ourselves, right? So what has happened throughout the centuries is that more and more we began to construct the self as totally self-sufficient. Instead of the way I started when I spoke to you now, I said to you, we start life dependent and we end life needing and depending on others, all right? If you go across the world, there is an understanding and an acceptance of that, right? Of our state to be human, to belong, is to be needy. Bodily, emotionally, psychologically, behaviorally, at all levels, right? Even our thoughts. Do you know what happens when you do not have a way of speaking and connecting with people around what you're thinking? I remember this one article that I read where the author said, you develop stink thoughts. your thoughts become suspect because you're unable. Remember when I speak to you, it's a process of cleansing my thoughts. So I'm aligning, because thinking is social, right? So we need other people, even so that our thinking is positive and it is constructive, right? The more we sometimes get into our own minds, the more psychotic-like our thinking becomes. We need people, others, even so that we can literally think straight, right? So this notion that we are self-sufficient, that we don't need other people, that it's bad to ask, that it's bad to admit that you are needing other people, or that you constructed as a social being. Because of that, now all of a sudden, when we begin to talk about the fact that I need somebody, it's almost now I enter into my vulnerability. So vulnerability becomes an exceptional psychological state. In other words, I leave now my self-sufficiency, and then I begin to perform this vulnerability, right? And so I disclose, and I talk to you about my injuries, and I tell you, you know, and then people say, oh, but Shahida, but you're a psychologist, but you are so educated, but you are so... So we've created this kind of strange kind of understandings that we fail to actually appreciate the complexity that all of us, strength and weakness, having an on day and an off day, being joyful and then feeling sad, it's all part of being human. So the problem that I have is, and now we're saying, you know, what we're doing now, we discovered men, because I can see masculinity is a new discovery, all right? Whereas for centuries, and even if you go now across the world in some communities, people have always initiated masculinity. People have always understood that you need to have ways in which you actually ground boys and men, and you provide them with a structure to educate them. This is the kind of masculinity that this society needs, because masculinities are diverse. You find masculinities in certain kind of cultures where men express emotions. They walk hand in hand. They hug and hold each other. They express love openly and directly. You know, and so this thing where people are saying men don't feel, you need to locate yourself when you say that. Which masculinity? In what society? All right? I find that I enter the conversation and people are already telling me how badly men are performing emotionally. They're out of touch. Yes, they're out of touch, and they're not. And with no structural literacy. And what I mean by structural literacy is, when you're dealing with masculinity, you need to understand that masculine identity is more structurally constructed. The way men are, it's very much dependent on employment and jobs, whether they're initiated, whether they belong, the structures of their family, whether they're married, whether they're fathers. So there's no attempt to contextualize masculinity. There's just as if emotions in a vacuum, you know, and then it's just like, and then men themselves have become very good at repeating this stuff. And, you know, I'll speak to men and then they'll say to me, you know, us men, you know, and we need to change. And I'm not saying, I mean, that's my job, right? I work with men. I sit with men in groups. I engage men one-on-one. I engage men in couples and all of that, right? So please, people mustn't misunderstand me. I am not saying that we should not be emotionally open, all right? And I'm not saying that there isn't an appropriate time and place for self-disclosure. That's not what I'm saying, right? What I am challenging is this narrow, modern, hyper-individualism. That is the ontology. That is the frame. So what happens is they take everything and it becomes an individualized problem. So instead of seeing that we have become societies that do not engage and construct for vulnerability, we are not. We have lost our models of human nature. We are a post-colonial society. When the colonizer enters your society, the colonizer does not just take your land or dominate your economic systems. Your colonizer also gobbles up your identity. You will find people in the post-colonial context no longer know who they are. There's identity confusion. There's existential disconnection. And you see it, South Africa, I think, for me, is a case study on that. Right? Whereas even in our universities, we do not speak and learn in, if Zulu is your mother tongue, you do not learn in Zulu. Okay? You don't learn in Xhosa. Right? We don't learn in Ndebele or in Sotho-Tswana, right? Or in Afrikaans, right? We learn in a language that is actually not, most of the time, for most of the people in South Africa, English is not their first language, right? And so we become disconnected

0: And so people then begin to tell us all sorts of things that is actually from their cultural frame. And then we all assume and we all begin to mimic and talk about vulnerability in the way that we do. Right? Because nowadays, because we have constructed the self as fundamentally lonely and empty, the self is disconnected. Mm. Right? So this self now needs vulnerability gurus. And the vulnerability gurus, which of course I am very much an example of, right? So society constructs all these vulnerability gurus, and the psychologist is here, and the psychologist is going to help you access your vulnerability.
1: Really to pathologize.
0: But it's not just to pathologize. I think what we're looking at here is not just, I wish it was just the fact that the people are pathologizing. I think it's beyond that, you know. It is actually a way in which we are performing something that is, it's almost psychotic-like for me.
1: Yeah, I hear what you're saying.
0: You know, because the thing is, if you understand that you, let me rather give it an example. So when I enter with men in men's groups or women, sometimes I've also facilitated groups with women, and I also sometimes, you know, on these, what you call it, platforms where I am, my profile is listed as a psychologist, and it's very clear I wear my gents, my, you know, my logo is there, everything. And then there'll be a woman who'll come through, even though she can see it's, you know, my profile makes it quite clear that I work with men. Then she'll give me a call and she say, no, but I want to be seen by you. Mm. Okay, so I also, you know, and I quite enjoy it, you know, because women are different, right? So what is the point that I'm now trying to make? So when I then sit with people, the first thing that we do, now let me now focus on men, because the issue here is you can't be both in your feelings as well as in your power. Mm. Is that what the topic is about, the way I interpreted it, right? So when I then begin to work with men is I do not start with what is wrong with you. I have a model of what it means to be human, usually on the floor, or nowadays I have this banner, right? And so we first connect with men through their own cultural understanding of what it means to be human. So I normally have the African perspective, the Umoya self, that we then translate into Christianity, Imago Dei. We translate it for Muslims, right? We translate it for Hindus. Hindu clients have taught me about Atma, the Hindu understanding, right, of the self. There's many others, you know, understandings of the self. So we first go and ask, what does it mean to be human for you, where you come from, right? Now, in the model of being human, the model of being human is multidimensional. One of the dimensions of being human is to be embodied. We have a body. Mm. And that body makes us human. That embodiedness comes with being human. We know that our vulnerability very much is embodied, right? Then that being human also comes with having emotions. So all humans have emotions. So as we begin, as then men begin to enter into an understanding of themselves as a human, they automatically begin to enter into the dimensions of what it means to be human. Key, one of it is being emotional.
1: Of course.
0: So I don't have to ask men to enter vulnerability. I don't use those terms most of the time, because when you invite people into their humanity, automatically people begin to

0: access the dimensions of their humanity. That often at work you don't, there's no space to do that. So we don't give men space, A, to engage with vulnerability, and then we say men don't express feelings. And I'm like, where are they supposed to do this? Is the place conducive? When they begin to engage their emotions in the way they engage their emotions, will you understand and will you know what to do with it? Right? Do you understand how male emotions is connected to their, to the structural issues in society? Do you understand that to be unemployed may affect a man in a very particular way?
1: Of course.
0: So do you understand that with the high rates of absent fathers and that we have in South Africa, that is by design?
1: And we'll talk a little bit more about that, because I realize really every time we speak to you how the conversation is so much bigger than starting. It's oftentimes the conversation start not even halfway through, like at the bottom rung, and we don't unpack and we don't interrogate and explore the conditions that led up to that particular situation. Now, we know her work has explored masculinity, emotional engagement, and creating more meaningful ways for men to engage with the emotional well-being. So today, we are asking questions around vulnerability and strength, and whether these two concepts or whether these are mutually exclusive. And I was just saying to Dr. Shaida, and I must reiterate this, that I really always appreciate when we have conversations that it starts from the similarities, the fact that we are all human and that we somehow seem to like these labels. It sometimes also feels to us, and I think you alluded to that sometime during the conversation, that we sometimes almost find a sense of exclusivity for ourselves, like affirmation for ourselves when we ascribe these labels, like I need to see the psychologist because I have X or I have Y, and we somehow find comfort therein. And but that also skews our view of the world, isn't it, Dr. Shaida? Because then we often see males as if this is associated with males, as we said now, you know, unable to be emotional, and often expresses it in some form of, you know, in some harsh way or the other. And women, the converse. So we almost like we play these two against each other, and that doesn't bode well for complementarity.
0: Whereas if now let's go to the science. So the science confirmed that both boys and girls are born, infant boys and girls are born relationally connected. They're born ready to connect. A boy infant and a girl infant, there's no difference, all right? It's year after the age of 2, you will see a combination of socialization and genetics kicking in, and then the little boy begins to prefer moving toys, you know, versus maybe the dolls and all that. But it's not always. There are many boys who play with dolls, or, you know, this is also quite a debatable area. But it's very much, we mustn't take the social out of it. Gender does not operate in a vacuum. So that's the first science. The other science that I just want to bring in here is the science confirm, you know, when it comes to emotions, they distinguish between emotional feeling and emotional expression. The science says that, the literature says that both men and women feel feelings, sad feelings, rejection, loneliness, insecurity. All those feelings doesn't have a gender. However, where the difference come in, according to the research, is that men follow different display rules when it comes to emotions. And so therefore, you can't say men are not showing feelings. You must tell me where and when. All right? Because when you create the right conditions for men, they go there. They go to very sensitive and tender feelings. So what you find is all this. People do not connect what they say to context, right? And and to understanding the extent to which culture and context shape emotional expression. It's the same thing that I try to make about vulnerability. If you go to the North, you know, it's a, vulnerability is an industry, because it's almost like they've discovered vulnerability, and vulnerability is something separate because they see themselves as so autonomous and so separate. Whereas for most cultures, vulnerability is who we are. Life is constantly about reminding you that you need others. And that's not a weakness, all right? So we project that onto men, and then we say, oh, men don't like to show their weakness. Men don't ask for directions, okay?
1: They don't read instructions.
0: Men don't take instructions. Men don't, right? Whereas when you go closer, you realize it's actually the society that operates that way, and then men take the script from society. And that is why men really irritates us so, and we always, you know, very consumed with men, because they are a mirror to who we are. They reflect something back about who that society is. And I'm not saying, you know, that, oh, wow, you know, there's no problem with me. No, we've got male-driven violence, the highest rates of male-driven violence, right? But again, let me quickly switch, all right, to definitions, because we also very confused about the definition of violence. So when you're looking at the more physical expression of violence, you will see that's where men are. Men express violence in a more direct physical way.
1: Mm-hmm.
0: But when you really want to understand violence in its fullness, some of the most violent acts is non-physical. If you look at South Africa in terms of high rates of inequality, where extreme wealth and affluence live side by side, abject poverty, for me that is a form of violence, all right? When you look at children in households with women, for instance, children are not necessarily safer with mothers. We have documentation that children are subjected to child abuse from their mothers. All right? So, and we also know that the research talks about how children can be more at risk of violence in the absence of adult males. All right? And so it's a nuanced conversation that we must have. And it's a conversation that can't just be ideologically driven.
1: That's what the research shows, that children can be more at risk in the absence of males?
0: Well, there's some, you need to read some of that literature, you know, and literature on child abuse and how children can be at risk from with mothers. Like, for instance, if you just think about being a single mother,
1: yeah,
0: right?
1: And the pressures.
0: And how overburdened women are with childcare. All right, and also how women themselves almost have been abandoned by society.
1: Mm-hmm.
0: I always talk to you about this postnatal depression.
1: Yes,
0: right. Never before has women been so lonely and so abandoned during that most vulnerable period than during that period where they're giving birth.
1: Mm.
0: Right, And so in some cultures, they come to bath the baby.
1: Mm.
0: They sit with a mom. They wash her. They rub her back. They dress her. They feed her. Have you ever seen this around you? I don't see that.
1: All you need to do is get back into your clothes before the time.
0: You see? Mm. So when a mother then like that, who is so lonely and so abandoned, what do you think is going to happen to the children?
1: Mm.
0: You know? And so I'm not saying women are more prone to violence. What I'm saying is that we're unable to bring together the masculine with the expression of emotion.
1: Mm.
0: But we're also unable to bring together female loving kindness, maternal care with power.
1: Mm.
0: Women have enormous power. And whenever there's power, there's always the risk that you can abuse that power. Mm-hmm. That's what I'm saying. It must be a nuanced conversation. Vulnerability does not have a gender.
1: Yeah, yeah.
0: Vulnerability is being human. The minute you belong, you are vulnerable. Vulnerability is not negative or positive. It's about being human. Right? And that is why society has always organized themselves in clans. They've organized themselves in tribes, in families, right? Not what we are trying to do today, me, myself, alone in my little penthouse, right? And I'm not against being, we can also talk about divine autonomy, right? The ability to think for yourself. So I'm not against this kind of being able to think for yourself and being able to be an individual. We are separate individuals at some level. You are not just an extension, you know, of a collective, right? But it's that dance between being an individual and being part of, which is one single dance. You are never just separate and you are never just a collective.
1: I think it's what we referred to in the past when we had conversations around the difference between having a human-centered existence.
0: Absolutely.
1: And a spiritually-centered existence where God plays a particular role in your life and where you understand your significance. But also your insignificance. So that there's something humbling about living like that. And it makes me think of previous conversations that we had. We you explained to us how that is actually contrary to the human condition, existing like that. If one doesn't understand your part and your role within the collective, that you actually need human beings.
0: So this is why philosophers like Charles Taylor, when they speak about how modern Western society moved from a phase of enchantment, in other words, where people understood themselves as belonging, as connected to other people, to spirits, to gods, to, you know, to a meaning frame, right? Versus now, post-enlightenment, more and more, people started to see them, they became like this deep subjective self, right? I look out for myself. I'm on my own, all right? And maybe what you're talking to now is, why is it that in our modern times, one of the pandemics that we're experiencing is the pandemics of loneliness? People are very isolated. Why is it that in our modern times we are seeing some of the highest suicide rates that we have ever seen? And for every four people who commit suicide, three of them are men. Hmm. All right? So there's almost this paradox, this contradiction in our modern times, right? Where we can fly to the moon and we've got AI and robots, right? And we've got all this like technology. And at the same time, we have become extremely isolated and lonely and disconnected from our humanity to the extent that we now need vulnerability gurus to put in touch, to help us, you know, get in touch, supposedly, with our vulnerability.
1: We should have known that a conversation with you is never just going to be about, you know, why am I not vulnerable? And does that mean they are weak? Does that mean they are not? Because the conversation is so much deeper. And I think we all really appreciate the fact that you connect a past with a present and with what the future would look like and potentially is looking like, given that we are now in this present moment. And the very fact that you remind us that also our understanding of a particular masculinity is how it's culturally constructed. So it's not a one-size-fits all. And so we live in this world and there's this global instantaneous connection and so there's this this again, this one size fits all. You know, understanding
0: also,
1: around masculinity.
0: But also the deliberate attack on masculinity.
1: Yes.
0: In the African family in South Africa, it was deliberately destroyed. You know, the rates of father absence that we see today is by design. That's why I'm saying we must be structurally literate.
1: Yes.
0: We need to understand history, colonial violence, historical violence. We must be able to contextualize masculinity. Failure to do that, then we have this very narrow genderisms, and then we begin to pathologize. And instead of seeing this, the context, we begin to pile it all on inside the man, and we say, ah, men, they are the problem. We just need, I can tell you now, whether you're going to mobilize all the coaches in the world and you want to put all men into therapy and mentor them and get them all to express their feelings, you are going to be stuck with those issues that had actually given rise to the kind of masculinities that we are seeing today. If we don't deal with the roots, we're not going to be able to get to solve the problem.
1: And see how we are complicit in creating Absolutely. And sustaining these yeah. particular conditions. Dr. Shaida, as always, time catches up with us. It is an always, we say thank you so much for sharing your insights. We all benefit so much from these conversations, and inshallah, looking forward to continuing these. Have a lovely Thursday. Assalamu alaikum.
0: Wa alaikum salam and shukran, Khadija.
1: All too quickly, that conversation came to an end. So for now, it's a wrap of Community Pulse. For now, stay with us on 100.4 FM. The 12 o'clock news is up next. From myself, Khadija Ajam, on behalf of the entire team, we wish you a mooi donderdag toe. Inshallah, till tomorrow morning. Assalamu alaikum.

0: Zakat is more than just charity. 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
3: World leaders may speak of a ceasefire, but we know that nothing has changed in Gaza. The inhumane Israeli siege continues. Palestinian families and orphans are still being murdered, still being starved, and still being denied basic humanitarian aid. 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The West remains complicit. 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
10: Coming up on the agenda, Mahlanga Commission marks 1 year of hearings with arrests, charges and disciplinary processes. In between the politicking, we are losing our community activists to political parties. We look at that as well as three men that have been shot dead inside a car in Khayelitsha after passenger opens fire. Radio 786 dissects what a secret meeting between US, Israeli and Arab military leaders in Germany mean for the war in West Asia with geopolitical commentator Zakir Mayed. Before all of that, let's go to news with Nurnessa Isaacs.
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12: Assalamu alaikum and good afternoon. National Treasury has been dealt a major blow following the Constitutional Court declaring the Public Procurement Act invalid. In doing so, it presents a hurdle to Treasury's plans to form a single framework for state organs in handling contracts and tenders. The court found that Parliament failed in its constitutional obligation to facilitate meaningful public participation on the legislation, which affects state departments in their procurement of goods and services. The unanimous judgment was delivered by Acting Justice Nkekaya Siyangku. In 2025, Western Cape Premier Alan Windey initiated a legal challenge against the National Assembly Speaker and the National Council of Provinces Chair. He, alongside the City of Cape Town, Amabongani Centre for Investigative Journalism and Trade Union Solidarity, sought an order to invalidate the act. Minister of Finance Enoch Godongwana was cited as a third respondent. The body of a ninth woman has been found in Ekurhuleni. The body was found in the bushes at Dawn Park in Boksburg. The acting provincial commissioner for Gauteng, Major General Fred Kekana, says preliminary indications suggest the body was dumped at the scene. Meanwhile, the body found on the side of the road on Tuesday in Kwatema in Springs has been identified. The body is that of 38-year-old Dineo Evelyn Motapane. According to the police, Motapane was last seen alive on Sunday. Her family had not yet reported her missing. The Social Security Agency of South Africa, SASSA, says that millions of rands is outstanding in rent for offices nationwide. This includes more than 16.5 million rand owed for its National Records Management Centre. Social Development Minister Dina Pule made the revelation in a written parliamentary reply after DA MP Bridget Masango asked what buildings occupied by the agency had outstanding rent, why the payments had not been made and how much was owed. Pule said the matter is currently subject to a legal process. The economic fallout from the illegal war on Iran is increasingly reaching American households with higher gasoline and diesel prices. The Wall Street Journal reports that it has forced consumers to spend more on fuel while leaving less room for savings and other purchases. According to Brown University's Climate Solutions Lab, U.S. consumers have spent an estimated $107 billion US dollars more on gasoline and diesel during the war on Iran and disruptions linked to the war in Ukraine than they would have without the wars. The figure amounts to more than $500 million US dollars in additional fuel spending each day since the United States and Israel launched the aggression on Iran on February 28th. And finally, aid organization Gift of the Givers has urged the public to be on the lookout for scamsters using its name to try and financially exploit people. Some of the scams include individuals posing as Gift of the Givers staff, requesting personal and banking details in exchange for promised food parcels, fake letters, payslips being used to solicit money, secure loans or falsely claimed tenders worth more than 1 million rand, fake prize notifications offering cash, airtime vouchers or appliances, with victims asked to purchase a voucher first. Gift of the Givers has been made aware of one person reportedly losing 6,000 rand. If you have fallen victim to any of the above mentioned scams, the organization has urged the public to report it to their nearest police station and to keep all communication and other evidence that can assist with investigations. Recapping the top story on Radio 786 at the Sawa, National Treasury has been dealt a major blow following the Constitutional Court declaring the Public Procurement Act invalid. In doing so, it presents a hurdle to Treasury's plans to form a single framework for state organs in handling contracts and tenders. The court found that Parliament failed in its constitutional obligation to facilitate meaningful public participation on the legislation which affects state departments in their procurement of goods and services. That's the news for now. The next bulletin follows at 2 o'clock.

0: It is on the agenda on Radio 786 100.4 FM. I'm Khalid Kungane. Give us bada. Assalamu alaikum and good afternoon. 1 year ago today, the Madlanga Commission began its work. 12 months later, the revelations have shaken South Africa's criminal justice system. The commission was established after explosive allegations by the KwaZulu-Natal Police Commissioner, Lieutenant General Nhlanhla Mkhwanazi. Several people who appeared have either been arrested, charged, suspended, or forced to resign even while the inquiry is still underway. The Madlanga Commission Chairperson Justice Mbuyisele Madlanga says while they have yet to assess all the evidence being made, what has emerged at the inquiry is that there are indications of serious criminality within the criminal justice system.
1: The fact that a number of players within the criminal justice system have been charged criminally, with some dismissed from their employment and others facing disciplinary charges, lends credence to these indications. It is commendable that what appears to be criminality within the criminal justice system is coming out. This is commendable because hopefully that will help towards stemming the tide. What is painful, though, is that this apparent criminality suggests that for some time now, our criminal justice system has been populated by malleable, corrupt state functionaries. With such a criminal justice system, those criminals who exert undue improper influence on state functionaries will rarely, if ever, answer for their criminal deeds. To ask rhetorically, over the years, how many such criminals have escaped facing criminal charges and sanctions? With the revelations that are coming out, we trust that justice will be saved.
0: Madlanga Commission Chairperson Justice Mbuyisele Madlanga. To discuss the commission 1 year on, we're joined by legal expert Dr. Tong Mongalo. Doctor, welcome to Radio 786.
2: Thank you for having me.
0: What do you make of Justice Madlanga's statement at the commission this particular morning?
2: I think Justice Madlanga's statement is quite profound, because we need to get to the bottom of the entire issue at hand to see whether or not the testimony that is coming through, we are able to dissect and find out exactly how we can find solutions.
0: How significant is the Madlanga Commission for South Africa's system of inquiries and accountability, having made mention just now that we need to find solutions?
2: Okay. I think we need to understand what is the role of the commission. The commission is an entity that is established to unearth evidence independently, and that will be backed out with data. And once data that is in the fore, and that's why they have the power to get to summon people to come forth and to be able to interrogate documents and whatever instrument that they may lay their hands on to get to the bottom of the truth of matters that are of national importance. Therefore, as a result, their role is very key, because their processes are fair, open, and they are not subject to any influence of any kind. And they cannot be influenced by political pressure. So their role is very important, because once that information is out there, we are able as a nation to look at the evidence that they are putting forth to see who is accountable for what. So basically, at the forefront of it is trying to drive the accountability that may be lacking as a result of weakened systems that we have in place in our constitutional democracy. So it is mentioned in the constitution as a forum that will be useful in ensuring the enforcement of rule of law. And the importance of it is that it has powers, and those powers don't necessarily mean that they can enforce. they can find out the information. But because our constitutional democracy is such that the division of power is very important to how we function as a nation. Therefore, once they have packaged the evidence, what is of importance is what happens to that evidence, to that information that they have uncovered. And therefore, their work is important, but it doesn't complete the process, because once they are done, there are further actions that are necessary that depend on other people outside the commission.
0: Just before the commission had started over a year ago, a lot of people were skeptical about this particular commission. Now, it wasn't just, you know, coming out of thin air. It was because people had actually lost hope in commissions of inquiries, also referring to President Cyril Ramaphosa as the president of commissions of inquiry. What do these revelations then tell us about the scale of corruption and organized crime inside the criminal justice system for the past year, having been sitting down watching the Commission of Inquiry unfold?
2: I think what this particular commission has done is that there is something unique in how they conduct their inquiries. They are very thorough and they are very systematic. And as a result, people have suddenly started paying attention to say, oh, okay, so this is actually how the commission ought to be functioning. But that doesn't necessarily mean that other commissions were a total failure. Hmm. And the reason why there is such sentiment is because, back to the point that I just made, that it is an investigative body, so their powers are limited. And that being said, where the people are coming from are saying, we spend a lot of money in these commissions, so what? It's the so what question that is coming through. If you look at what happened with the Zondo Commission, some of the people who were implicated in the Zondo report, somewhere, somehow, they are still playing roles in the government. And now people become despondent to say, but what is the point? These commissions are useless. So the judgment of previous commissions somehow are unfair, because when you look at it, once they have presented the evidence, it's not up to them to now go back and enforce. And I think this one has been different, because there was no waiting until the complete work was done before we see people being prosecuted and things like that. Mm. And it's quite interesting regarding what prompted that. Why was this not done previously? Because it's the same entities that are now acting now as opposed to in the past. In the past, there was a commission and everybody folded hands and then let's wait for the last report. And even when the reports are submitted, you don't feel like that information is actually used appropriately. And the other thing that makes people despondent is that there's no transparency from the government. Mm. It would have been useful if we had a register to say, this is what this commission has recommended in this particular issue. This is what has been done. And this is the progress, so we know as a nation, because these commissions are publicized. Yeah. So it's a matter of national importance, and therefore they owe us an explanation. They owe us transparency and information to know, okay, we spend all that money, the commission has done the work, now what is the leadership doing about it? And I think what is also of great importance about this commission is that it has gone deep in unearthing how deep-rooted corruption is, and how it literally has captured the entire system, and how people we've now gotten to understand why people are getting killed. Because sometimes we get the headline, this person was dealing with this tender, they are dead. But then now we are understanding who are the role players, what happened, and all those kind of things. So, yeah,
0: Doctor,
2: it's been quite interesting to watch.
0: Indeed, really, because it has also given us, you know, perhaps I wouldn't say a picture, but rather a glimpse in how deep political and criminal interference appear to run within these institutions. Doctor, thank you very much for joining us this afternoon. We appreciate your time.
2: Thanks for your time. Thank you.
0: That is legal expert Dr. Dong Mungalo talking to us about the commission, the Madlanga Commission, rather, that is celebrating a one-year anniversary, so to speak. Between the Politicking is our weekly feature on the agenda, in which we sift through the rhetoric and determine how the politics affects the ordinary citizen. Joining us now is the head of research at the Awal Socioeconomic Research Institute, Angelo Fika. Angelo, assalamu alaikum and welcome to Radio 786.
3: Walaikum salam to you and your listeners, Khalid.
0: The ANC has lost its electoral court case over its late candidate submissions. Will supporters in affected municipalities abstain from the vote, or will they turn to other parties?
3: So I think the African National Congress is sort of doing psychiatric cabaret in front of us. We've known, and the party has indicated that it has known, it is in internal trouble for well over a decade. In January 8th statement, after January 8th statement, political education, party loyalty and ridding the party of money interests and of corruption and people joining the party for reasons other than the ideological project the party professes has been, you know, mentioned, foregrounded, and that the whole cleanup was supposed to begin. My concern would be if I were a member of the African National Congress, and we know how party politics works at local level. It's your person that was supposed to be on the ballot. It's that person that you wanted to vote for in the ward or on the PR ballot. There was going to be benefit to the party members in the constituency. And now 181 of those people are not going to be on the ballot. And I suspect that that's going to have a similar consequence to what we saw in the wake of the 2022 outcome of the election, where entire branches and regions in KwaZulu-Natal simply withdrew their participation in the African National Congress because their preferred candidate did not become president, and they were very disaffected and disillusioned about Cyril Ramaphosa's presidency. So my sense is the party is likely to see stayaways of people, so there'll be lower turnout, my sense would be, in those spaces. And I think this is also a moment in which we can see other political parties wanting to move in there and sway those people to vote for them, making all sorts of promises. And let's not forget, this is how the MK party, to a certain extent, got the footprint it did in 2024. So the African National Congress's best bet is that people stay away and don't vote for anybody else. Their worst nightmare is that people would be swayed to join other parties or support other parties in order to get similar kinds of benefits that they would have had it been an ANC candidate. But I think that whether or not people go to the polls, you know, for the ANC in those municipalities in the Eastern Cape and Southern KwaZulu-Natal, and particularly in Mangaung, is less of a problem it's more of a problem in the immediate November 4 issue, yeah. But it's a much more alarming concern for the party's internal discipline, the capacity of people in the party to register these candidates, and basic literacy to understand what the difference is between a submission and not a submission. You can run up to the high jump pole and stop. That doesn't mean you high jumped. You can run 100 meters. If you stop a meter before the line and you don't cross it, you haven't won the race, no matter how far ahead you were. And I think the ANC is now in trouble precisely because there was a misunderstanding about what constitutes submission, and there may be fallout across all of those municipalities in which these candidates, who would presumably have loyal supporters in those municipalities, now find their candidate has been disqualified from the race because of a party error, not an error on anybody else's part.
0: I get a sense that the ANC as an organization is on trial, because now with the ANC versus the IEC, with the IEC, you know, having stamped their foot down, we now shift our focus to the ANC's ability to hold its members accountable, and that will be tested. And also we can now shift our focus perhaps, you know, in Fikile Mbalula versus Dr. Nkosazana Dlamini-Zuma. Because if Fikile loses, the ANC commitment to integrity will also be tested. This is with regards to the vote-buying allegations that are coming from within the ANC. How will it affect the party's already struggling election campaign?
3: I mean, it's fascinating that this was a moment in which the Secretary General chose to take this as an individual matter, that he was being maligned and he was suing for defamation. what happened to all of the party structures in which it could have been presumably done through the NEC and the disciplinary committees to suggest that Nkosi Zana Dlamini Zuma's statements were bringing the ANC into disrepute. To take this matter to court would be to air very dirty laundry in public. The issue of money in the party, that's not particularly new. This is a new way in which this this issue is being fought. But the influence, the rumors about brown envelopes go all the way back to the mid-2000s ahead of even the Polokwane conference and the Mangaung conferences. So my sense is that there's always been concern about how money plays itself out in politics in the African National Congress in a way that's analogous but not the same as the way in which money plays itself out in politics more generally in South Africa and across the world. The difficulty here is that there's a reliance on witness statements and there are legal arguments being pursued that are not necessarily about whether something did or didn't happen, but whether or not there's a legal case to be pursued, given that this is a civil matter of defamation. But my reading of this is that the fact that the Secretary General of the party couldn't deal with this as an internal disciplinary matter, but chose to take the matter to court, speaks volumes of where the African National Congress is as an organization. This internal disarray can only harm the party's already tarnished reputation publicly. To do this months before an election, between August when she made the statements and now September when this process is running, is, weeks before the election is happening in early November. There's literally 6 weeks between now and then. And my sense is that this is poor judgment on the part of the organization, that its Secretary General could not be reined in, that the Secretary General seemed to take this as a politically astute move. And I imagine, I have very little evidence other than looking at Gwede Mantashe's record when he was in that office, that he was unlikely to do this in an election year and would have used internal party mechanisms to quell this. And Fikile Mbalula ironically came into the office as Secretary General and said, no, under his watch, there will be absolute discipline and people will be punished for behaving poorly. We've seen several people behave very badly and Mr. Mbalula unable to rein them in, discipline them, or use the party structures to, contain the negative consequences for the party. So to have this matter play out in court is not good for the organization, however good it may be for Mr. Mbalula's ego to feel that he's been wronged and this is a way to right it. The timing is really not ideal. And whatever the outcome of this court case, the damage will have been done because, as even his advocate, conceded, his lawyer conceded, once these rumors are out there in the public, it's very difficult to contain them in the age of social media. They will be repeated endlessly across platforms. And we know that regardless of what outcomes are reached in court systems, South Africans maintain ongoing judgments around public figures. Think of Pala Pala, think of, a variety of Marikana judgments, think of the Michael Komabi case. Despite court judgments, South Africans' political behavior continues to be informed by what they believe happened, not what a court tells them happened.
0: Just before I let you go, the killings in Ekurhuleni. Xolani Khumalo, who is a candidate for Action SA, has been at the forefront of this particular campaign. Do you think that he has done enough to win the vote of Ekurhuleni?
3: It all depends on what happens on the day in terms of turnout for the bigger parties and the ability of ward candidates, people who are standing as ward candidates, to shift the discourse or the debate in their favor. And what happens on the day that once the numbers come in, that first council meeting, whether or not the candidate, stands the test and is able to be appointed. My sense is that it's very early. I think this could backfire very badly on political parties if they proceed to, or anybody else, to exploit people's grief, pain, and tragedy for their own political gain, that in the longer term, this could really blow up in their faces. So I think political parties and communities need to be very, very careful about grabbing onto issues that may be far more complex at this moment and, trudging quite unpleasantly over people's very private grief and exploiting it for political gain.
0: Angelo, thank you very much for joining us this afternoon. We appreciate your time.
3: Shukran.
0: That's Between the Politicking with us, Rizangelo Fik. This weekly feature is brought to you in collaboration with the AWOL Socioeconomic Research Institute.

0: National Commissioner for Correctional Service Makgotu Tobakgale is taking the stand at the Madlanga Commission of Inquiry. He is being cross-examined on the administration and functioning of the country's correctional services. This includes measures to address security concerns and dealing with allegations that criminal syndicates or gangs have infiltrated correctional facilities and its operations. His appearance before the commission could provide insight into the department's systems for maintaining security, preventing the smuggling of contraband and dealing with the allegations of criminal activity involving officials as well as inmates. On the agenda on Radio 786 100.4 FM, we'll be back after this.
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0: The dollar is trading at 16 rands 30 cents, euro 18 rands 92 cents, the British pound at 22 rands, Saudi riyal 4 rands 35 cents, and the Chinese yuan at 2 rands 28 cents. Move on to our commodities. 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
0: In Cape Town and its suburbs tomorrow, a sunny day but windy is expected. A strong southeasterly wind reaching speeds of up to 39 kilometers per hour can be expected, with temperatures that should range from 13 to 21 degrees.

0: The Special Investigating Unit has uncovered a massive 58 million rand land fraud scandal in Ekurhuleni. There's a lot that's going on there because the SIU found that 208 of the 221 vacant stands in Villa Liza examined were unlawfully transferred. The properties were allegedly sold for just 18,000 rand each, with the municipality receiving no revenue from the transactions. According to the SIUs, the transfers were facilitated using forged rates, clearance certificates, and power of attorney, making the transactions appear legitimate. Now, the investigation also revealed that a deceased person was allegedly used as a fraudulent lead agent in the scheme. In response, the city of Ekurhuleni says a criminal investigation involving the law firm is now underway. On the agenda on Radio 786 100.4 FM, let's shift our focus now to Khayelitsha, where gun violence has once again rocked the township. Three men were shot dead inside a car in Jogabi Street in Town 2. After a passenger suddenly pulled out a firearm and opened fire. Now, the incident happened after midday yesterday. Police say the suspect fled the scene, leaving detectives from the provincial serious and violent crime unit scrambling to track him down. Bodies were found inside a grey Toyota vehicle, another 500 meters away, and a third in nearby Tabang Street. Now, the victims are yet to be identified, and the motive remains unclear. Joining us to discuss this now is the Khayelitsha Safety and Security Forum chairperson, Bonga Zamisa. Bonga, welcome to Radio 786 once again.
1: Welcome to you and your listeners. Thanks very much.
0: Thank you for availing yourself. How has the community responded to this latest shooting incident?
1: I think that the community is currently in shock and in disbelief and also saddened by these brutal killings that had just happened yesterday. The community is just shocked currently by this extremely disturbing news.
0: Do we know why the passenger opened fire on the victims?
1: No. Currently at this point, we are still community. We're still waiting on OSEPs to investigate and come up with the with what was the modus operandi and what happened. Why did the suspect discharge a firearm on the deceased persons.
0: Now, what information is available perhaps so far about the victims and the gunmen? Surely there must be, you know, even if it's, connecting the dots somehow.
1: It is kind of challenging for us to speculate based on rumors. However, OSEPs said they were still trying to establish leads and everything, and they will definitely get back to the media and stakeholders as soon as they establish. But currently, because the suspect is still on the run, so they are still trying to establish those facts because they don't want to. They don't want any interference in relation to that in terms of people alerting the suspect and publishing maybe the name of the suspect for now.
0: Okay. How severe then is the scourge of shootings in Khayelitsha at present? And what does this particular incident suggest about organized crime patterns as well as criminal infiltration in township communities?
1: For the fact that three people could be shot in the same vehicle by a fellow passenger is extremely disturbing. And this demonstrates

0: demonstrates the serious threat of illegal firearms that continue to pose a threat to our communities. And definitely at this stage, we definitely cannot normalize the killings and the continued presence of illegal firearms in Khayelitsha. We basically need more intelligence-driven policing by SAPS and stronger community cooperation with law enforcement.
1: What lasting reforms then or interventions that could help reduce violent crime as well as restore safety in Khayelitsha and similar communities?
0: I think that we need to revisit the recommendations of the Khayelitsha Commission of Inquiry, because what were some of the recommendations of the Khayelitsha Commission of Inquiry said that there need to be if functioning CCTV cameras at Khayelitsha, and they need to be in multi-department cooperation and meetings, so that to try and establish this, because the currently CCTV cameras that are in Khayelitsha, we only have a few working, and the few that are working are not even managed by SAPS. They are managed by the city and allegedly e Chrysalis Academy students, or graduates, should I say, in Goodwood. So those are some of the challenges. So when SAPS want to get access to footage, CCTV footage, sometimes it becomes challenging because of those dynamics.
1: Okay. Thank you very much for joining us this afternoon. We appreciate your time.
0: Thanks very much. Thank you.
1: That is Khayelitsha Safety and Security Forum Chairperson Bongazamisa. It doesn't have much to offer us, saying that everything is under investigation at this particular point in time. If you're just joining us, we just spoke to Bongazamisa, who is, of course, from the Khayelitsha Safety and Security Forum. With regards to three men that were shot dead inside a car in Khayelitsha after a passenger opens fire. Now, the three men were shot dead inside this car when a fellow passenger pulled out a gun and sort of opened fire. Police spokesperson Captain F.C. van Wyk said that the shooting happened on Joe Gabe Street in Town 2 at around 12:30 p.m. on Wednesday. Van Wyk said detectives from a provincial serious and violent crime unit were following leads to track down the gunmen. Now, the preliminary investigations indicate that all three deceased persons were inside the Toyota vehicle when another passenger randomly started shooting at fellow passengers. He said the suspect subsequently fled. Now, SAPS members responded to the scene and found the body of an adult male with multiple gunshots inside a grey Toyota vehicle. Now, about 500 meters from the scene, another body of an adult male was found with multiple gunshots wound to it. Whilst on the second scene, another body was discovered in Tabang Street. The deceased male are yet to be identified, and the motive for this shooting incident is yet to be determined. Now, police have asked anyone with information about the shooting or where the suspect is to contact Crime Stop on 08600 10111 or send a tip off anonymously at the My SAPS app. On the agenda on Radio 786 100.4 FM. Let us now shift our focus to abroad, where there's been a dramatic shift in the war on Yemen, where forces aligned with Sana'a recaptured the strategic Red Sea port of Mocha and a series of key coastal positions in the 36 hours. Now, the offensive, which extended south to Bab al-Mandab and several strategic islands, have raised new questions about military control, regional power dynamics, and one of the world's most critical shipping routes. Supporters describe it as a major turning point in the conflict, while there are concerns that it could intensify tensions across the Red Sea and Gulf region.

0: Independent geopolitical commentator Zakir Mayet unpacks the battlefield developments and their wider implications.
1: I think Yemen's always been a front. Yemen has been a member of the axis of resistance, and we will remember if we cast our memories back, when Gaza was being attacked, they were the one front that, regardless of the pressure that the Americans had placed on them, the bombing campaigns, they remain committed to the defense of the Palestinians. It has always been a front that has existed. What we are seeing now was a miscalculation by Western powers, and I include Saudi as part of that. Because earlier than the strikes on Yemen that broke the ceasefire, the Saudis gave permission to the United States to use the military base in Taif, which is approximately 85 kilometers away from Mecca, as a spot to launch attacks against Iran. So there is this complete unit between the Americans, the Israelis, the Saudis, the GCC states, when they were fighting Iran. In this particular instance, when you look at the timing, the Saudis violate the ceasefire when they bomb Sana'a airport on the 13th of July as a delegation comes flying in from Tehran after attending the janazah of Ayatollah Khamenei. And this is what sets this entire project in motion, believing that the Houthis were sufficiently weakened through their long operations against Israel. And that is what caused this cascading set of events. Complete miscalculation. They didn't expect the Houthis to have such precision. If you watch the footage that has been coming out of Yemen in terms of the attacks, unbelievable. The accuracy, the skill with which the Houthis have been wielding both UAS systems, unmanned systems, as well as your RPGs and anti-tank missiles, as well as tactical missiles in terms of ballistics. It's truly incredible, and it's been a complete collapse because the Saudis, their entire military is basically a mercenary force. It's from other countries. They're not willing to die on the battlefield. So you have this complete collapse, and I think that the offensive that the Houthis have conducted is still going to expand, and I think it's going to threaten not just Saudi, but I think it's the United States, because the United States' entire economy is based on the petrodollar.
0: Questions have been raised about Ansarullah's objectives in capturing and targeting Saudi-aligned forces and factions. Independent geopolitical commentator Zakir Mayet explains.
1: I think that when we observe the actions of the axis of resistance, we must look at it as a cohesive plan, not one in isolation. The Israeli attempt, that this has always been a methodology of the Israelis, was to separate the arenas. And that is why they tried with Lebanon to break it off from Gaza. They tried with Yemen and to break it off from Gaza, and even with Iran. But the axis of resistance looks at it as a unification of the fields. So when we look at the overall objectives, the strategic objectives, it is to rid the entire region of U.S. military hegemony. That is the bottom line. Now, when we look at the machinery of the United States, and I've hinted at it in the first response, it is about the petrodollar and the economics. So what the United States is trying to do in Iran, for example, is that they're trying to choke the Iranian ability to export oil. So Iran has shut down the Straits of Hormuz. In the same breath, fuel is not leaving the Straits of Hormuz. So the only alternative is the port of Yanbu, which is in Saudi Arabia, and they will use the Red Sea, and they will go out through the Strait, the Bab al-Mandab. So that strait would be then shut by the Yemenis. So you have this complete economic collapse, not just of the United States, but you'll have it of the entire world. It forces the restructuring of the world and the balancing of power. So there's a far larger plan that is that is in motion at the moment. And the Saudis are crucial to that because they're providing the financial foundation for these military operations. Once that collapses, it becomes extremely difficult to sustain these operations, both from the American perspective as well as Saudi perspective, and those that are supporting the camp of Israel and the United States.
0: And that was the voice of an independent geopolitical commentator, Zakir Mayer, talking to us, of course, about the dramatic shift in the war on Yemen. Now shift our focus to a developing story where Dr. Nkosazana Dlamini-Zuma has accused the ANC Secretary General Fikile Mbalula of hypocrisy for rushing to court over her vote-buying allegations while simultaneously criticizing her for not using the ANC's Integrity Commission. Dlamini-Zuma and Mbalula came face to face at the Gauteng High Court in Johannesburg to argue their case on Wednesday. Now, the former presidential candidate argues that if Mbalula believed internal party processes should resolve such disputes, he should have used them himself instead of launching a defamation lawsuit. Now, a bitter dispute about the process lies at the heart of the defamation battle between Mbalula and Dlamini-Zuma. At issue is a question that goes beyond the allegations themselves. When ANC leaders accuse each other of wrongdoing, should they resolve the matter internally through party structures or take it to court? Mbalula says that Dlamini-Zuma should have used the ANC's Integrity Commission. Dlamini-Zuma says Mbalula should have done the same. Both are in the court. And that contradiction has become a focal point now on the legal battle unfolding at the Gauteng High Court in Johannesburg. Now, the criticism of Dlamini-Zuma, according to court papers, Mbalula has been vocal in criticizing her for airing her allegations publicly rather than through internal ANC channels. That sounds fishy. Now, in his founding affidavit, he argues that she should have raised the vote-buying allegations formally within the ANC and referred them to the party's Integrity Commission for investigation. Instead, she went to the African Renaissance podcast on the 3rd of August 2026 and accused him of distributing money to delegates at the 2022 National Conference. Mbalula characterizes her decisions to make these allegations publicly as erratic. He says that if she had genuine concerns about electoral misconduct, the proper course was to follow party procedure and allow the Integrity Commission to examine the evidence. You can let us know what you think about this particular issue, because it sounds fishy from the point of view of Fikile Mbalula, knowing very well that he sits on top of all these platforms at the Luthuli House, you know, that where to look, you know, and because he can't be a player as well as a referee in an issue that sort of implicates him. On the agenda on Radio 786 100.4 FM, we come to an end when it comes to the programs this particular week. Look for us next week, same time, same place on the agenda on Radio 786. I'm Khalid Kungani. Give us party. See you next week. Assalamu alaikum and have a great weekend.
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1: Now, from the sunnah adhkars that the Nabi Muhammad sallallahu alayhi wa sallam used to make after his salah is to recite Subhanallah 33 times, to recite Alhamdulillah 33 times, to recite Allahu Akbar 33 times, and to complete it off by saying
0: La ilaha illa Allah wahdahu la sharika lah. له الملك وله الحمد يحيي ويميت وهو على كل شيء قدير. بسم الله الرحمن الرحيم. الحمد لله رب العالمين والصلاة والسلام على أشرف المرسلين سيدنا ونبينا ومولانا 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
3: 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And these are the following additional sponsors for the Isalu Thawab of the following people. For beloved husband and father, Ishmael Adams, who passed away the 1st of Muharram, 1428, and precious daughter and sister, Chawaya Abrams, who passed away the 10th of Rajab, 1442, from wife and mother Fatima, children, sisters, brothers, grand, great-grandchildren, and the rest of the Adams and Richards family. My granddaughter Akila Daniels and mother Amina Samuels, Zubair and Isham Corneliusen, and daughter-in-law Mishka Daniels, who passed away the 8th of June, 10th September 2007, 9th January 2014, 7 and 10 years ago, and 9th January 2021, and 14th January 2023, from grandmother and daughter Auntie Kulsum Daniels. For my beloved husband, Muhammad Taki Date and all marhum, from wife Kulsham Begum Date and the Barker family. My parents, Karima and Suleiman Wahid, who passed away the 4th of June 2021 and 18th August 2008, corresponding with Shaban 1443 and Tolkaida 1429 respectively, from daughter Shahida, grandchildren Noor, Amanullah, Nabila, Nazrina, great-grandchildren Ziyad, Irshad, Isra, and all family and friends. For a husband, Abdul Sattar Ishmael Parker, and son and brother, Intikop Ishmael, who passed away the 27th of February 2024, corresponding with the 16th Shaban 1445 and 25th March 2003, corresponding with the 3rd of Ramadan 1444 respectively, from wife and mother Sophia, children Rahima, Shakil, Firdaus, Aisha, Abdul Qadir, Rukhshana, Zahir Hussein, Asima, grandchildren, and all members of the Ishmael, Parker, Ahmed, and Sarang families. For our beloved parents, Sadia and Ibrahim Amin Kaska, also known as Chapi Chicha and niece Nashima, from daughter Nurjan Kaska Guru, children, granddaughter, and husband. For my husband Muideen and son Firoz Dawood, and parents Jaina Pinalimia Sunday, from wife and mother Latifa, children Nasima Nazreen Ibrahim, daughter-in-law Shahida, and all grandchildren. My parents Jaina Pinalimia Sunday, and loving brother and father Muhammad Amin Ali Gilgale, who passed away the 9th of June 2021, and Mariam Sunday Magda, from wife and daughter Yasmin, children Hasina, Siraj, Nisar, Insaf, and grandchildren Nazneen, Azra, Zareen, Fayyad, Ziyad, and Niaz. For the Salatawab of my brother, Nazim Sunday, who passed away on the 18th of March, from wife and children. My husband and father Abdul Haq Adam, who passed away the 7th of November 2023, corresponding to the 23rd of Rabi al-Thani, from loving wife Fatima, children and the rest of family and friends. Our beloved parents, Aisa and Thabit Beni, and youngest brother, Muhammad Abdullah Beni, who passed away the 20th of March 2003 and 9th June 1992 and 3rd November 2016 respectively, fondly remembered by Noor, Yusuf, Faisal, Firoza, Suraya Beni, respective spouses, grand and great-grandchildren. My husband, Mahdi, and son, Shamil Bush, beloved mother, Fatima Nitrash, grandmother, Aida, and sister, Aida Muhammad, from wife and mother, Hasina Bush. For the Salathwab of my husband, Ibrahim Abdelatif Satwalker, and daughter-in-law Naz Barveen, from wife Mariam and children. A beloved husband and father, Muhammad Siraj Isaacs, who passed away the 27th of October 2013, from wife Aiza and son Munir. For the Salathwab of our father, Noman Wafa, from children Layla and Thabit. A beloved father, Talib Adams, who passed away the 1st of Shaban, corresponding with the 7th of May 2016, from wife Fatima, children, grand, great-grandchildren, Mikael, Riyan, Iman, Samia, and Noor. For Roshana Didrak, who passed away the 2nd of July 2025, and her grandfather, Ibrahim Muhammad, who passed away the 10th of December 2019, from the entire Muhammad and Harris family. For the Salutawab of our father and son, Muhammad Rafiq Ahmad and Muhammad Dayan Ahmad, may Allah forgive their sins and put light and white in their qabrs, sadly loved and missed by the entire Ahmad family. For the Salutawab of our beloved mother and father, Fatima Ahmad and Muhammad Firad Ahmad, may the Almighty forgive their sins, widen their cupboards, sadly missed and loved by children, grandchildren and great-grandchildren. May the Almighty be merciful to all our loved ones and grant them Jannatul Firdaus. Ameen.
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7: Hello, my beautiful family. One of the main things was Deen versus Dunya. Now, what does Deen versus Dunya even mean? So the word Deen essentially means faith in, I don't know if it's Arabic, but Deen is kind of like a way that Muslims call faith. And Dunya is relating to the world. So we always reference things like, don't chase after the dunya. Because when you are chasing after this worldly life so much, you tend to lose yourself at times, and you have to come back to Deen to find God, right? So that means when God takes us through moments of our life where sometimes he gives us everything that we want, but we lose connection with him, that's often a sign of not success, because you are so caught up in this worldly life that you forget about God. But then things go wrong, and all of a sudden, you're back calling to God. This is not everyone. This is just kind of the reference to, if you get caught up so much in this world, you will lose yourself. And we've all been there. We have all been there at a time in our life where we prioritize things, where it is money, it's relationships, maybe you feel lonely and it's overtaking your life, or you are not satisfied with where you're currently at to the point where you are just so unhappy with everything and you've kind of accepted like that's your fate, or you aren't driven or ambitious. And discipline. Discipline is something that falls under Deen, okay? If you look at the 5 daily prayers in Islam, the main concept around it is discipline. It's sticking to those times, showing up at those times every single day. And so when you look at faith as one with this world, instead of separating Deen versus Dunya, you can finally find that peace and balance in your life. And I definitely feel like I have approached it in an amazing way, to where I don't feel separate from it anymore. Because yes, there's so many times where you can get caught up in this worldly life, or it could even show through your character, or when people test your patience. Are you going to remove the ego, calm yourself down, fear God, and think about him in every single situation, to the point where you're like, okay, this is just dunya. Let me be so calm and aware of myself right now that I'm going to think about Deen. Because essentially, when you're thinking about Deen instead of dunya, you are also thinking about the hereafter. You're thinking about the next life. And why do we say the next life, right? Why don't we focus on this life? Because this life is so imperfect. You have to think about what is going on in the world today. Is this what is destined for us? Is there not a hereafter? Because this life, it can't be the final destination. Whether or not you believe in faith, you can't accept that it's a final destination. Why? Because it's so imperfect. There's too much good. There's too much evil. And there has to be an afterlife where the people that did good deeds are going to get into the higher ranks of a heaven, or whatever you want to think of. And the people that are extremely evil, there has to be a place where it's, as harsh as it sounds, eternal punishment. Like, there's no way that this can be the end life forever. And so when you start to think of a hereafter, you're consistently thinking about, okay, is there blessing in my work? Is it pleasing to God? Am I doing everything to the best possible ability that I can be as a person of faith? Am I doing that every single day? And so when you start to look at it in a, I am striving for the hereafter versus I am striving for this life. But let me point something out. When you are striving for the hereafter, it's about what you do on this earth, right? That is going to get you into the hereafter. That also means it's going to come down to your work ethic and what is your mission on this earth. And I hear a lot of, especially it's very apparent in the Muslim community, because they kind of accept that, you know, this world is just a test. Like, we don't have to strive hard. We don't have to do all these things because, you know, it's just dunya. Like, we shouldn't care about it. We're just like for the next life. Especially when it comes to money. You're telling me that God doesn't want Muslims to make money, to give back to people in need, to go and strive and build businesses that can help impact so many people's lives, that can build schools, that can help fund communities. And that's where a lot of this Deen versus Dunya kind of gets mixed up. Because it's like, you know, don't strive for the dunya too much. No, turn deen and dunya into one thing. Make your work a blessing that is going to help you strive for the hereafter. And that's how you kind of have to shift your perspective of like your day to day should be with the thought of God is watching my every single move, my time, my energy, the way that I speak to people, my actions, the things that I consume on a day-to-day basis. All of these things are going to impact my hereafter. The way people sit and scroll on social media, and we're all guilty of wasting time, but that time is so precious. Is that not a form of giving into dunya so much? Is that not a form of this worldly life of getting so distracted? And I really believe, we're kind of getting off topic here because I have many points that I want to cover, but there's a lot happening in the world right now. And I haven't really spoken about politics in a long time. And it's not even politics, okay? I actually heard someone say it's not politics. It's just standing up for justice, standing up against the oppressor. That's what you're standing up for, right? So if we're talking about things like Iran, Palestine, speaking out against Israel, speaking about the US government, right? All these things, right? Standing up against the oppressor. And when you're consuming all these things online, what it's essentially doing to yourself is making you feel hopeless. You feel so much empathy for people and you can't really do much. And then you go on about your day, like everything's normal. And if you consume that every single day, do you not think that it's going to have an impact on you? You know, I didn't actually know in Islam, someone correct me if I'm wrong, I've heard that it's like not allowed to show pictures of people that have like passed, essentially. And whenever the whole Palestine situation happened, and it was like, it's, I mean, still is bad, but like pictures and everything were being posted and you see these pictures, and it essentially makes you feel so low in yourself and you don't have any drive in life because you're consuming all these things. And then at the back of it, you're also consuming so much content to where it's like you see lavish lifestyles on Instagram and then you see people at war. You see people that can't eat and then you see people that are doing these massive food hauls, or the same vice versa when it comes to having things in life, right? You see all these things that feel very dystopian. Your brain is not able to process these things. Like, this is not how as humans we are supposed to function. And that's not saying to not consume these things, but when it becomes a significant part of your life, you start to feel a bit more drained. And, you know, I would find that happening to myself. And sometimes when I still get into these moments where I get so consumed into it, and then I realize you feel so low. And then I started diving into something where it was, this guy was talking about how the distraction that social media has is so intentional by the people of power to make you feel hopeless, to make you be distracted, to take you away from your purpose, to take you away from having more drive or motivation in your life, because they know that if you are consistently consuming all these things that are constantly making you feel this immense amount of dopamine, it's going to make your small tasks throughout the day feel so mundane and hard. And that's why being aware of these things and also realizing what the government or what the higher people of power in this world are trying to do is to have a spiritual attack on you. And what does that mean by spiritual attack? It means by taking your focus, taking your attention, taking your drive in life. And that's why it's so important to look at deen and dunya as this thing of like, I need to find my mission here. So whether that is helping people in need, it doesn't mean you need to be a social media influencer. That's not what I'm saying. I'm saying you need to find your mission, your drive in life. It should always tie back to God. What are you doing in this world to leave an impact, to help people in need? And then it's going to make you have even just more ambition in your life. And maybe the current job or the current thing that you're doing in your life, it doesn't feel like that. That doesn't mean it's going to feel like that forever. I wasn't at a point where I was so sure in myself of what I wanted to do. It took time. It took being in jobs and roles and doing things that I didn't want to do to lead me to being clearer in what my mission actually is. And so you have to go through trials of your life where you fail, but you have to think of it as this is still a part of my mission because it's just helping me figure out what I'm actually here to do in this life. And it's also going to be a continuous journey. It's going to be forever evolving. Like, there's going to be times where you might do one thing and you'd love it. And then it's like, okay, I want to evolve on this and continue growing. It's going to be a forever evolution. And you have to look at your life in this way, but really tapping into what am I here to do on this earth, and understanding that God has put you here for a reason. And it's not like you don't have a mission. It's just sometimes you are so distracted that you can't even focus on the small tasks that bring you clarity in your life. And so all of this ties under deen versus dunya, because your attention, your focus is essentially dunya as well, that is taking you away from deen. And you have to look at it in this way. And so I know I just kind of rambled on, but like, that's how I kind of view deen and dunya, right? And so now I want to get into why I'm even credible to be speaking about this topic, because I know a lot of people just come on here and speak stuff. So me giving up something for the sake of God, for example, let's go to, like, I don't like continuously mentioning the fact that I like deleted all my content. Like, it's just, you know, it's in the past, whatever, right? Deleting all my content, right? And starting all over, putting on the hijab. There are so many times where I still think my life would not be as difficult if I didn't wear the hijab. And that's just being honest. It's being raw and honest, because I think a lot of people think that I earn more money because of an opportunity that I created with Gymshark in terms of like building out modesty, which thank God it is an amazing opportunity and we're still building it out. But I lost money because the things that I

the things that I could sell with my body is just insane versus being fully covered up. And I think that a lot of people don't think that I gave up that much. Not that I didn't give up that much. That was the one thing, right? But I want to talk about something that I've kind of kept private between me and God for the past like 3-4 years, really since I started my journey with understanding Islam and zakat, right? And zakat is charity. I donate half of my earnings. That's not even within taxes. Like, I donate because I believe that it helps me detach from this world. And I am saying this because I want to make it apparent that like I could have so much more liquid cash than I do now if I would have held on to that money. But I donated half of my earnings because I know that it's going to come back full circle and put more blessing in my work. And I'm not saying that like, you know, you should go donate all of it, because there's been times where I'm like, should I have donated that much? Because I have costs and I have all these things that I need to make sure that I'm able to pay. But then there's times where I'm like, you know what? It'll come back. Like, money always comes back if I give it for the sake of God. And so having this mindset, that really helped me detach from this world. Like, truly detach from this world is by donating your money. Like, honestly, that's probably the one thing that I don't really have that close of a connection to, is money, because our life is not promised. Our life is not promised. So holding on to something and feeling so attached to something that is given to me by God, He can give me so much more. Oh my goodness, if I think about how God has changed my life overnight. My parents wanted me to continue going to college, and that's when I had dropped out, because I was like, you know what, I don't want to go to college. I don't want to be, you know, I think my dad wanted me to be like a physician's assistant or something. And it's not what I wanted to do. Like, I love learning, but I went against my parents and I pursued social media, and it didn't make sense. Didn't even make sense to me. I put myself in extreme debt and was fearful. I was very fearful that I wasn't going to make it and stuff, but God changed my life in an instant. And so I know now that like, if I am so attached, I'm going to end up losing myself. And I think that's how you have to approach life, is like, you can't attach yourself to these things, whether it's money, relationships, this perception of this like perfect life. What is a perfect life? What is success? You have to think of, what is success? Success is being as close to God as possible. And when you feel like you are chasing after this world so much, you have to step back, reconnect with prayer. Truly reconnect. Don't just like go through prayer and the motions. Reconnect with the Quran or the holy book of your faith. It's God's words literally speaking to you. And you know, it's crazy. Sometimes we wonder why God isn't blessing us. Are you praying? Are you reading the holy book of your religion? Are you giving back in charity? Are you being a disciplined individual? Like, you have to ask yourself these things, and then you can't wonder why God isn't blessing you. And so I know I just really went on a rant here. I talked about Deen and Dunya, what it means, why I'm kind of like, you know, I think I'm validated to speak on this topic, because I don't feel so attached to this world. There are times where I recognize myself, where I'm like, okay, I need to work on this, because I am not perfect at all. All of us have things that we need to work on, but it's to a point where I'm like, okay, I need to fix this in my life. Especially when it comes to things like business or your work ethic, right? That is Deen as well. Let's talk about arrogance and ego. Oof, now this is a big one. Something that I really used to struggle with is, I wouldn't say arrogance. I've never really been a person to have arrogance. I've always had respect for people, especially people that, you know, don't have as much and work a normal job. And I'm talking more about the service industry kind of thing. Like, I've always had just utmost respect for people. But when it comes to ego, there's definitely times in my life where I've had a massive ego of thinking that things are promised to you, essentially, when God can take away everything from you. And you can't ever have ego. Always have to remind yourself that what God gives you, He can also take from you. And we are never better than anyone, especially when it comes to religiousness. Is that even a word? I hope it is. Because it's very prominent within religious communities, is people will go to the mosque or go to the church or read Quran and, you know, do extra prayers. And it seems like it's just this really religious person, but their soul is just, it's not kind. It's not warm. And I think that actually ruins a lot of religion for people, is because they have experienced or encountered interactions with people that, you know, do all these kinds of religious things, but then don't.

0: don't actually follow it in their character. And so that is something that a lot of us as a community need to check ourselves in the way that we treat people. And also judgment. Oh my, judgment is probably the worst thing. If a person is doing something in public and it could be considered a sin, right? Why is it that that person gets attacked for what they're doing in public when so many people are doing so much worse probably in private? It's something that I've realized whenever I was, you know, before I put on hijab and I kind of had this, you know, negative connotation to Islam because of the culture. I was like, these people are so judgmental, so judgmental. And their souls are so dark sometimes. Like, where are the true people of faith? And it's because so many people have this ego and arrogance that they are like some higher being because they're religious. I am not higher than anyone or more religious than a person who doesn't wear hijab. There's so many people that aren't practicing faith, but that are kinder souls. So having this arrogance and ego doesn't make you a more righteous person. So it's like, I don't understand how a lot of us don't have the awareness. And it's honestly sad. Yeah, it's just a different level of arrogance, especially when people get money. They start to have more ego, more arrogance, more expectation. Oh my goodness, expectation. Having expectation over people in general, it doesn't even matter. It doesn't even matter about money. Having expectations over people. Never expect anything from anyone. Only expect from your creator. That's it. Do not put too much trust into people. Oh, that is my next point. Oh my gosh. People, relationships, humans. A lot of people don't realize when you are loving a human more than your creator, do you not think that's like, that's a form of putting a person before God when you are relying on people before God? Like, God speaks about connection. Yes, connection, love, people, all these things. But you are going to a person who God has created for help. You're not going to your creator, the one that made you, the one that created the heavens and the earth, but you're going to a person thinking that this person's going to solve your problems. That is also deen versus dunya. And going to a person, yes, can help, asking for advice, asking for guidance, but after you have gone to your creator, and we're gonna touch on loneliness, because last year in New York, I was the loneliest I have ever been in my life. But I kind of did that to myself, to be honest. I literally isolated myself out there thinking that I needed to run away from everyone. And, you know, it was a terrible decision, but it's fine. I lived, I learned, and I can speak about it now because I'm at a point where I am still alone, but I don't feel the same kind of loneliness. I'm more content within myself. I'm more finding love for my alone time, all these things. Before, I put so much emphasis on that I was lonely because people around me were getting married or everyone is having kids. And it's like, oh my gosh, am I supposed to be doing this? People start asking, you know, when are you going to find a partner? Like, when are you going to get married? You know, all these things. And it's so apparent, especially in cultures that are, you know, maybe Arab or Hispanic or even white culture too. It's like, are you getting married soon? You know, are you having kids? Or like your time is running out. And it can become this thing where it just is so apparent in your mind. And then you try, okay? You try and then you realize, am I settling? I am literally settling. I am providing for myself, or I am, you know, working on myself, and this person who is coming into my life has not been working on themselves. Or, you know, this person needs to be bringing something to my life that is going to be of benefit, whether that is compassion, care, love, all these things. But I don't want a person who's going to come into my life who is not a disciplined individual, who is not ambitious, who is not, you know, striving for more in their life or focused in their craft. And so when you are put in a situation where you are listening to all this outside noise and you then think it's your reality where you do need that to happen, you do need to get married, you do need to have kids, then you're like, okay, rushing into it. And then you find yourself in situations that you should not be in because God really wants you to be on a alone chapter so you can build who you are and not make a decision based off of what other people want you to do. And that's what's so apparent in communities. It's like people get married young and then they get divorced, or people get married and then they end up feeling more lonely in themselves because they are with the person who does not make them feel whole or seen or loved. And it's like, do not allow society to pressure you into things. And I am not a person who is like, you know, women shouldn't get married or have kids and all these things. One day, God willing, I want that for myself. But I'm also at a point in my life where I do not attach to it anymore. I used to attach myself to it. I used to make it the very like first thing on my mind. And y'all, when you are in a situation in life where you want something, you can't consistently think about it all the time or try to force it into your life. Otherwise, you are going to push it further and further away. I posted something on TikTok and I was talking about going through a lonely chapter in life. And sometimes you have to recognize that God is going to take you through a lonely chapter in life. And when you're in this lonely chapter, you have to be incredibly aware that it's literally placed by God for a reason. It's not here to make you sad, to make you isolated, to make you alone. It's here for you to truly develop your character and look within of where you can evolve and grow as a person. And so when you approach life in that way, that God is taking you through a chapter for a reason, again, connecting to deen, not dunya, because dunya is highlighting the things that are materialistic, like marriage, kids, all these things. Yes, it's a blessing, but it's also materialistic things. And so I know it's kind of crazy to call kids materialistic things, but it is. That's why God also says your children are one of the biggest tests, because every single thing in this life is a test. And that's the difference between the deen and the dunya. It's like the deen is like trusting in God's plan for you, trusting in his time for you. And also it's about shifting your mindset. I also like listen to a lot of podcasts on this topic because it's about your state of mind, right? So if you want money in your life, you can't start thinking, you know, oh my gosh, I'm never going to make money, or the world is like falling apart and like, you know, I'm not going to be successful and all these things, or, you know, I haven't even started, or I haven't done anything, or I'm this certain age, and, you know, all these things. You're thinking all these things in your mind. You're pushing it all away. You're pushing money away with these thoughts. You have to start shifting your mindset as, I will attract money into my life. I will attract an amazing partner who is loyal, kind, hardworking into my life. I will attract children and all these things into my life. I will attract the career, whatever it is, into my life when God wants to put it into my life. What is that? Deen, dunya. You are relying on deen. You are relying on God's timing for you. And just know that God, again, has created you on this earth for a reason. He has given you so many things in the past that you've asked for. Why is he not going to give you this? Why has he brought you this far just to leave you this far? Okay, so you have to shift your mindset. Don't become obsessed about the thing that you want in this world. Become obsessed with developing your relationship with God. So then you will start to see why he is making you wait, and then where you can evolve and grow. So when that blessing does come, you are ready to receive it. And so that's the shift that you have to have in your mind. And so that's something that I changed in myself. And I'm like, all these opportunities, all these blessings are coming into my life because I finally put my trust into God. I stopped thinking about all these things and making it the main priority. I started working on myself, work on your craft, work on your side hustles, do things that truly fulfill you. Don't spend your time wasting it, scrolling on social media, talking to all your friends about having pointless conversations. Don't allow gossip into your mind. All these things are distractions from your purpose. And that's all dunya. Because your purpose is essentially deen if you look at it in that way of like, my mission here on this earth is to figure out what my purpose is so I can go and do so much impact on this world. So then when I do die one day, I will look back and think, I've done amazing work because I thought of my work as a form of worship. I thought of my days as a form of worship, my time as a form of worship to please God, because that is what we are here on this earth to do, is to leave a good impact so we can look back and think, what have we done? And so now that we've covered all these topics, how can you go and do it? How can you have the mindset? How can you change your ways? I always talk about routine. And I'm a very big believer when it comes to signs. Like, that's a sign from God. Not everything, but when things are apparent, I always reflect and see where I go wrong if it's a situation in my life. And I'm like, this is definitely a sign. Or I know this is what I'm supposed to be doing. And it always falls down into your routine, sticking to a plan, being very intentional with your days. And by intentional, I mean being focused. That's really what it is being focused with your time, because your time is precious and not everyone should have access to you. And so I didn't really cover modesty, and I don't think I need to cover modesty, because hijab, modesty, covering your beauty, it falls under all of this, because essentially every single thing that I mentioned kind of comes down under instant gratification. instant gratification is this urge to have validation. It's a feeling where you feel kind of fulfilled for a small moment. So it could be picking up your phone and watching something funny, for example. That's instant gratification. Someone calling you beautiful, instant gratification. Someone liking your picture. Someone giving you food, instant gratification. Money, instant gratification. And when you delay instant gratification as much as you possibly can, you start to detach from this world and form a stronger relationship with your creator, which then you start to see the world as a test, a true test, and you start living your days as a test. And that's something that I highly recommend you sit with and you think about. What are all the ways in your life that you feel as if you are consistently relying on instant gratification? It's very apparent within like modesty, I would say, mainly too. And success, the need to like show success. And like, don't get me wrong, I love nice things. But what are the real things that make you feel whole in life? It's family. It's a good routine, fitness, your health, having food on the table, the first sip of coffee in the morning, a nice walk, sitting with nature. Like, these are the things that make you truly feel fulfilled. Everything else is, you're going to want the next thing. And so I think that's mainly why I focus on charity too, is because it massively delays instant gratification. Yeah. One more thing I'll say about modesty. When you put on the hijab, or when you start dressing modestly, the feeling of wanting attention or to be validated or to be looked at, it's not going to go away. It's human nature. It's something as women we love and we crave because that's how God designed us. But when you look at it as I am training myself to control the instant gratification, wanting to be validated, of wanting to be wanted consistently, to focusing, my love will come from the creator of the world. My love will come from myself. And when the person that is ready to come into my life, I will also have maybe a form of validation from that person. But it's in a way that is not going to negatively affect you. Because when you are validated from people that don't have sincere interest in you in terms of wanting to marry you or in terms of, you know, truly wanting to love you as a person, then it's empty at the end of the day. It's not going to last long. It's the instant gratification. So you are delaying instant gratification when you are not overly fixating on displaying your beauty or all of these things in the world. And so that's kind of how I look at it. Because yeah, it's kind of like, that's how I think of modesty. I don't think of it as just a hijab. I think of every single thing, success, life, relationships, all these things as forms of instant gratification. Always remember that you have so much purpose in this life. Invest into yourself. Take care of yourself. I love you guys.
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2: Assalamu alaikum and good afternoon. I am Khadija David. The rise in the number of women's bodies being found in Ekurhuleni is an indication of the high crime levels across South Africa. This is according to Ekurhuleni Ward 17 councillor Simon Lapping. He says that while that most of the victims were abducted in Rhodesville, investigations are continuing to find possible links to the murders. Lapping says that the condition of the victims' bodies and where they were found points to just how brutal crime has become in South Africa.
3: You can be in Sandton and still get killed. You know, you can be in downtown Johannesburg and still get killed. So it's there's no specific. I wouldn't say that there's a serious crime hotspot as such. You know, Rhodesville is a pretty quiet neighbourhood, and people go about their business there. You know, there's always joggers in the morning and things like that. You know, so it's just, you know, very unfortunate that these areas were chosen, and but this seems to be a nationwide problem. You know, it's not just for Ekurhuleni. You know, it's unfortunate the spotlight is on Ekurhuleni at the moment, but I'm hoping that they'll resolve these crimes as soon as possible.
2: Ekurhuleni Ward 17 councillor Simon Lapping. Now, he was speaking as the body of a ninth woman has been found in Ekurhuleni. She was found in bushes at Dawn Park in Boksburg. The acting provincial commissioner of Gauteng, Major General Fred Kekana, says preliminary indications suggest that the body was dumped at the scene. Meanwhile, the body found on the side of the road on Tuesday in Kwatema in Springs has been identified as 38-year-old Deneo Evelyn Motapane. According to the police, Motapane was last seen alive on Sunday. Her family had not yet reported her missing. Cape Town Mayor Jordan Hill Lewis has welcomed a constitutional court ruling declaring the Public Procurement Act invalid. The court upheld the city's application, finding that the legislation was passed unlawfully. The city argued that there had been insufficient public participation and shortcomings in parliamentary processes. According to the municipality, 7 of the 9 provinces lacked lawful final mandates when the bill was voted on in the National Council of Provinces. Hill Lewis argues municipalities must retain the ability to develop procurement policies suited to local needs. He says local authorities need to act quickly when responding to urgent water, sanitation, electricity, waste and environmental challenges. The Constitutional Court also ordered the President, Finance Minister and Speaker of Parliament to pay the city's legal costs as opposing respondents. A year on from the first sitting of the Madlanga Commission, and South Africans have been given insights into how corruption has allegedly crept into the criminal justice system. Legal expert Dr. Mina Tong Mongalo was speaking as several people who appeared before the commission have either been arrested, charged, suspended or forced to resign, even while the inquiry is still underway.
4: And I think what is also of great importance about this commission is that it has gone deep in unearthing how deep-rooted corruption is in it, how it literally has captured the entire system. Now gotten to understand why people are getting killed, because sometimes we get the headline, this person was dealing with this tender, they are dead. But yeah, then now we are understanding who are the role players, what happened and all those kind of things. It's been quite interesting to watch.
2: Legal expert Dr. Mina Tong Mongalo. The economic fallout from the illegal war in Iran is increasingly reaching American households with higher gasoline and diesel prices. The Wall Street Journal reports that it has forced consumers to spend more on fuel while leaving less room for savings and other purchases. According to Brown University's Climate Solutions Lab, U.S. consumers have spent an estimated $107 billion more on gasoline and diesel during the war in Iran and disruptions linked to the war in Ukraine than they would have without the wars. The figure amounts to more than $500 million in additional fuel spending each day since the United States and the Israeli entity launched the aggression on Iran on February 28th. Recapping the top story on Radio 786 at this hour, the rise in the number of women's bodies being found in Ekurhuleni is an indication of the high crime levels across South Africa. This is according to Ekurhuleni Ward 17 councillor Simon Lapping. He says that while most of the victims were abducted in Rhodesville, investigations are continuing to find possible links to the murders. The body of a ninth woman has been found in Ekurhuleni. She was found in bushes at Dawn Park in Boksburg. That's the news for now. Headlines follow at 4:30.
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2: Ach nee man, my bucky just made a noise like a lion clearing its throat. This thing is dire.
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1: أعوذ بالله من الشيطان الرجيم بسم الله الرحمن الرحيم السلام عليكم ورحمة الله وبركاته A very hearty and warm welcome to the FYI show here on Radio 786 on this beautiful Thursday, Alhamdulillah. I think that this week we've seen much of many seasons in the week with the weather patterns that we experience, Alhamdulillah. But nonetheless, we always say that we are good, we are Alhamdulillah. And of course, it's only my absolute pleasure keeping you company. My name is Zainab Bean and today is the 17th of September 2026. It's Thursday and it also corresponds with day 5 of Rabiul Thani, 1448. It is also day 260 of 365. Now, some seasons of life are meant to feel heavy. Not every chapter will be easy, and not every season will make sense while we are living through it. And sometimes life asks us to slow down, to sit with uncertainty, to learn, to heal, and to grow in ways we never expected. A heavy season does not mean that you are failing. It simply means you are moving through something that requires patience, strength, and perhaps a little more grace for yourself. Here's the lineup for what you can expect in today's edition of the FYI show. Earlier we listened to Leanna Deeb and she spoke about Deen versus Dunya and how to detach from this world, and that was Islam, the way of life. Very shortly we go up close and personal with a storyteller, a poet, an activist and also broadcasting practitioner, Amanda Mati. She joins me live in studio and really looking forward to that conversation. In our community profile just after 3 we have a chat about the Walk of Remembrance with Fatima Haroon and also speak about an upcoming mental health awareness workshop. All happening after 3. The Adhan for Asr today is at 4:05, inshallah. Today marks World Patient Safety Day. It's a global reminder that every patient deserves safe, quality and respectful care. Patient harm can occur because of adverse events, and patient safety remains a major concern worldwide. The important message is that many forms of harm can be prevented through better education, communication, systems and quality of care. Now, World Patient Day, Safety Day aims to raise awareness among healthcare professionals, patients and also communities about the importance of making healthcare safer for everyone. A reminder to visit us on Instagram, Facebook, TikTok and YouTube and of course www.radio786.co.za. A reminder that you can also engage with us via our WhatsApp line on 0786 10 11 12. Now, this afternoon on Up Close and Personal, we meet a woman whose life story is one of courage, resilience, purpose, and an undeniable inner fire. Amanda Mati is a storyteller, a poet, an activist, and broadcasting practitioner whose journey has been shaped by both profound challenges and remarkable achievements. At just 5 years old, Amanda lost her sight, and along the way, she faced 2 brain tumor operations before successfully matriculating from the Athlone School for the Blind. But Amanda's story is not simply about the obstacles she has faced. It is also about how she chose to navigate life, drawing strength from her faith and finding inspiration in the world around her, pursuing education and building a career and using her voice to advocate for change. Now, with a wealth of qualifications, 18 years of experience in public relations, leadership roles, and a passion for empowering others, Amanda continues to build her life and her legacy with what she describes as fierce intention. Today, we get to know the woman behind the achievements, her childhood, her challenges, her inspirations, her faith, her dreams, and of course, the lessons that have shaped the person she is today. And Amanda joins me live in studio this afternoon, and such an absolute, absolute pleasure. Amanda, good afternoon, and thanks so much for gracing us with your presence.
2: Good afternoon. Thank you for the opportunity. It's truly an honor to be here today with you.
1: Lovely. It is really it's really important that we have this conversation, and I'm happy to have you in studio with us. Now, let us start right at the beginning, Amanda. Take us back to your childhood. What was little Amanda like? And what are some of the memories from growing up that kind of stayed with you?
2: Little Amanda was all about, you know, enjoying life at the time, people tell me. I love people. I think that's why I get so attached to people, because I remember there's one of my aunties used to say she was supposed to go and give birth to her first child, and the ambulance was there, and I'm crying, "You can't take Marina away from me." And she was about running and enjoying life, being on my dad's shoulders, you know, as he walks out in the community with me, and him rubbing his nose on our noses when he goes to work to greet us.
3: Wow.
2: And the love of my mom, and that homely feeling of family and belonging, that was for me what I hold dear to my heart. Yeah, growing up in Wellington, it was hot, and sometimes we wait till late at night sitting outside and just talking with people in the community, waiting for the heat to break.
3: Wow.
2: Eating bun speck with a braai meat and all of that. So that is for me life growing up. Yeah.
3: But I think all of what you said, Amanda, it really just speaks to a loving home with parents that loved you. I particularly want to point out the fact that you mentioned that your father used to rub his nose against your nose before he left. I think those are definitely memories that certainly would stay with any child. Now, you became blind at the age of 5.
2: Yes.
3: What was the experience like for you and your family? And also, how did it change the way you experienced the world around you?
2: So I cannot really remember much from the time when I, at the age of 5, but I remember, like, what I know is that I had a tumor on my brain that time, and then the pressure of it on my optic nerves led to my blindness. So I'm totally blind. So I know all about load shedding. And then we, so they enrolled me at the Athlone School for the Blind after being in hospital for a while. And then the tumor grew back, and at the age of 9, I had my second operation, you know, and since then, now I'm tumor free by the grace of God. I'm so grateful for that. So growing, then I was at the school, I was at boarding school, and then I used to go home every second weekend to my parents, and I have a brother. And then growing up at school was quite interesting. We learned about the academics of it all, but also how to walk with a white cane. And then I was part of the choir, and then I was also part of a youth group that there's a teacher that she was a secretary of the school, so she used to take us out on excursions, whether it's hiking or just teaching us how to do decoupage. You know, it's just enjoying life with kids and learning and growing, learning how to read and write Braille. And then I go home every second weekend, and when my dad takes me, I'm like a naughty child. Because my mom was a disciplinarian, so like when we get close to the school, I'm bawling my eyes, like, I'm gonna go back. Because I don't want to be far from them, you know. But yeah, that was life growing up for me at school, yeah, since then.
3: Now, I can only imagine growing up with blindness can come with its own challenges, many challenges, but also with lessons and somehow perspectives that others may not experience. What exactly did those early years teach you, particularly about yourself?
2: The early years, and I think especially the boarding school, because at boarding school, I think it shapes you in a different way, because you have to stand for yourself, even though you have your hostile parents and everybody to take care of you, but you know, you have to take, you know, we learn from an early age how to take care of your stuff and everything. And the lessons that we've learned was about, you know, I learned a lot about people, I think, and therefore I love people and their stories and having that respect for people. Yeah. And then for me now, I always say, now in my life, I always say to people that sometimes I'm glad that I cannot see, because I don't judge you because of the way you are dressed. I don't see, oh, she's got long or short hair, or no, I don't want to speak to her, she better not come my way, you know. It's for me, I take you for what you give me in terms of your personality. And from that, we can either build or not bold, because not everybody is there to be in your life, you know. And And being independent, that was one of the lessons, you know, also to do things for yourself. I mean, like both my parents have passed away, and if I didn't learn how to do things by myself, I wouldn't have known even how to maybe make a cup of tea for somebody, you know? Mm. Like one of the things I always wanted to know was how to clean chicken. So my one friend taught me how to do that. I'm so forever grateful for that. But it's, you know, and standing for yourself and knowing what is what you want, you know, and asking, because with blindness, you also have to trust a lot. Like if you say you're going to take me, if I say, please take me to the shop, I have to trust that that's where you're taking me, you know, that when you ask somebody to do something that you trust that they're doing the right thing.
3: 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And as you heard, at just 5 years old, Amanda lost her sight, and along the way she faced two brain tumor operations before successfully matriculating from the Athlone School for the Blind. But Amanda's story is not simply about the obstacles that she faced. And it's also about how she chose to navigate life, drawing strength from her faith, from finding inspiration in the world around her, to pursuing education and building a career, and using her voice to advocate for change. And so Amanda joins me in studio, and I would love to hear from you, the listener, on 0786 10 11 12. If you'd like to share your thoughts and your comments, please do on 0786 10 11 12. Now, you also faced two tumor operations. When you look back at those difficult chapters, what stands out mostly about the strength it took to keep moving forward?
2: It was faith. It's about all about prayer, you know, knowing that Christ will pull you through. You know, because I remember when I could remember now, when I was close to nine, and then when I had to go for the second operation, my grandmother used to say, they must take me to the pastor to pray for me. And even a friend of mine last year shared with me, when I went for my second operation, they were told at school, the kids, that they must think of me today and pray for me because I'm going through this operation. And so it's the faith and it's the love of people, you know, and to know that my parents are there for me. I always said that for me, having them was like I could whether I fail or succeed in life, I know I had a strong safety net that I can fall into, and that they will be there for me. These days it's my brothers to do that for me and the love of my friends. But
3: Now, against the odds, you found inspiration in life itself. Where did you find that inspiration, particularly during the moment when life felt overwhelming? Because we know that when we find ourselves in any difficulty, in any heavy situation, we tend to not move forward, but rather find ourselves either stuck or not being able to cope. But you, against all of those odds, you still moved forward. Where did you get that inspiration from?
2: I think the inspiration was like I've always loved the radio growing up and listening to other people's stories, how they overcome, but also for myself, you know, in just to see my mom's being here and my dad being there for me, the inspiration of the dreams, you know, like being a child in hospital. I think when I was at 5 and 9, I was, with those operations, I was quite long in hospital. So I had this dream, even though I was blind, to become a doctor. And like later in school, I had to decide, no, girl, they're not going to employ you because are you going to draw the blood and all of that, kind of see the vein? But it's the dreams, you know, it's the dreams that I had to have to for my life. And then the other dream that came when we, in high school, when I decided, okay, I want to be part of radio, because broadcasting just fascinated me so much. And I remember one day we decided, we made a few recordings of different things, and we're going to start this show one morning, like one Saturday morning, and as we started, because it's all about plugs connecting here and there, and boom, there it was an overload. But we never gave up. We tried and put it all again wherever, and we went on. So it's that inspiration of your dreams, you know, going on with life, because giving up is never an option. You know, it shouldn't be an option, because otherwise you're just existing and not living. And we have to live. I mean, what if God comes and get me after 100 years when I'm turning 100 and then I already checked out by 45? It was not going to be fair, you know, because there's so many other people that are in hospital and wherever that can't come out and feel the sunlight on their skin and enjoy the rain falling on them, all of that.
3: Wow, it's amazing how you still have so much to be grateful for. And I mean, for some people, being completely blind may be something that puts them completely in a position of not wanting to live, because of not being able to see. But you, against all of those odds, you still moved forward, and I think for that you are such a strong and brave woman.
2: Thank you.
3: Now you speak about your inner fire and and God as your compass. How has your faith influenced the way that you make decisions and the way that you navigate the different seasons of your life?
2: Like, for me, it's all about going to God in prayer and making I make a concerted effort every day to have my quiet time in the morning and speak to Christ, you know, in the morning and in the in the evening when I get home, to make that time. I put my phone on do not disturb in the evening. And I just go in, and like now, you know, I'm here with another friend, so your producer met me at another event with another friend, and we don't come, like, for me, our lives are sometimes surrounded by, we have to come with other people, you know. I don't come alone. So my faith, God has always put for me, I always say, since, like, when my mom passed away, I didn't know how am I going to do it, but he has put people in my life that I didn't even know that will stand for me, people that will make, like, my first birthday last year, I had one of my friend's moms being in the kitchen the whole day. When she came in, I said, Auntie, I didn't eat yet breakfast yet. She said, you can eat anything, it's your birthday. So I said, okay, let me have an eclair. I probably had 4 eclairs for breakfast. But my faith is, for me, it's very important. Like now, I go to God and I consult him in things like, you know, even like last year, besides my mom's passing, I had different things happening in my life, challenges. And I remember one day I came home and I'm just like, Lord, I'm just going to leave it here with you now, and not going to worry. And that day I just got this song. It's a song called God Will Work It Out. And that song ministered to me so much that I just decided, no, I'm not going to stress about things. Because it's been there all the time, you know.
3: I think that for many people sitting in that exact same seat, and when we find out about who they are and who they are behind all of the accolades and those, and so forth, you always find that the one thing that anchors them is their connection or relationship with God. And it speaks to so many other issues. It speaks to so many other reasons why people make it, because they kind of rely on God and his presence. And I think that is already part of a winning solution, don't you think?
2: Yes. No, you are totally right. Because I couldn't have done it, really. It must sound probably like a cliche, but I couldn't have done it any other way. I remember when I came back, my mom passed away in December 2024. And I knew after a funeral, I had to just come back. I'm staying like in Kells River, so they're staying in Wellington. I had to come back and be at my house, you know, because I had to come back in that routine. I've told myself the quicker I do it, the better, you know. Not forgetting about her, but I just know that I have to do it. And I remember the day, the lady that helps me, she left, and then I went into my backyard and I just said, I can't do it without moving from here without you, Lord. And he certainly has given me that, you know, like level playing field. I could feel it in my spirit in May. I could feel, okay, now my foot is on.

0: where I can stand strong, because we need that solid
1: foundation.
0: It's foundation. It's not just under your feet, but in your spirit, you have to feel
1: safe
0: and solid, and like, you know, okay, now you've been trying, but it's actually now feeling it in your being, you know. Yeah,
1: that you are secured, and you can only get that kind of security from your creator. Absolutely. Now, Amanda, there must have been moments when giving up seemed like the easier option. What kept you going? What did you tell yourself when you needed to find that next ounce of strength, that foundation, that level playing field, where you feel secure?
0: It's like to go into it of what, like, if done this now, what is the next step? You know, to find, always looking for the, I was saying to a friend, is always trying to look that for that light. You know, like, I can't see totally, but the light is like the hope. It's that thing of there should be some small ounce of hope in here. I think for me, I've never had that thing of wanting to sit in something for long, no matter, like, even I said to my friend when my mom passed away, because my father passed away in 2022 and then my mom in 2024. So it was quite hard. I'm a daddy's girl and I missed in the finality of not hearing his voice anymore. Was really heartbreaking, and to have that on top of all of that, I said to myself, no, I have to go on, because it's in honor of them, but also for myself, you know, to be strong. Yeah.
1: Now, you successfully matriculated from the Athlone School for the Blind and went on to pursue numerous qualifications. What drove your passion for education and your continuous learning, Amanda?
0: I think it's probably my mom, but I think at the school you had to study, we had study time and all of that. So I really wanted to do something with my life. So if I'm saying to you, like, when I was in high school, I decided, okay, no, I want to do something in radio. I don't know really, I know how it was going to be possible. But then I realized, okay, when we went for these open days at Pentec and all these places, okay, maybe the way in is to study journalism. So then I studied journalism. And I think there was always that inner, that driving force that I want to be working on something. I want to do something different, you know. So I think that is the thing that was there for me, and because I know that I can add God, but I also had my mom that walked with me this journey of, like, we have to go, and I sometimes, so we have I work with a computer that has a screen reader on it. So sometimes at Pentec, then they didn't have the screen reader, and then I was, or at the guy that I used to go to the internet cafe in Paul when I go home on weekends, and you will just say to me, okay, tap your assignment, and then I will come and check it afterwards. So the grammar and the spelling, because now I don't have anything to guide me, but I'm just have to tap. It's like, you know, you have to know what is the end goal, what is the vision, what is the ultimate thing that you're working towards. And for me, it was to get that qualification at the end of the day, because I believe that it will open doors for me. I wanted to be not just in Wellington. I didn't know that will bring me to Cape Town and that I will come here and settle here, actually. But it's all those things that in the end, you know, that you have to take a certain decision and see it through. Sometimes you fail at something, and sometimes you succeed, and sometimes, and in everything we learn how to tackle everything.
1: Now, you have built successfully a career with 18 years of experience in public relations and broadcasting, while also being a storyteller, a poet, and an activist. How did these different passions come together to shape your professional journey? And tell us about each of those roles.
0: So for me, so in terms of the poets and all of that, I used to enjoy writing at school, you know, different compositions and all of those things, stories. I had that. And then I didn't focus

0: it for a while, and then so when I write, it must come to me. I know it's, everybody says that, but it really has to come to me, the words, you know. I can't force it. I can't just, when you say to me, write about the rain now, I must go and sit and feel it, and then the words must come, and then I can flow on it. So I really enjoy writing, and then the writing came through in my at work. So, you know, public relations, I do a lot of, and that's what I was employed for mainly, was the writing part of writing new articles for our business newsletter, the bulletins that we have to write every day to the business, various forms of writing. And then now I also revived with my friend the South African Blind Youth Organization in the Western Cape way back then, and I think that's where the activist in me was birthed. So we've done that, and I didn't know. Like, I remember I was the one with her organizing the meeting for the committee to be elected and everything. I can't even remember if I had a position on the committee at the time, but after a while she said to me, girl, we're going to get you into being the secretary now. And I said, Bon, I don't know anything about being a secretary. She's like, no, I'll be here, don't worry. And it's, I've learned such a lot. It has made me get the confidence to speak to people in various positions and to stand for a cause and to know to fight for it, you know. So that is, for me, how it all comes together. And for me, I always believe that now that when I get the opportunities to speak and share about myself, that I always want to also educate people and inform them that as persons with disabilities, we are just a human being like everybody else, you know. We have feelings, we have emotions, and all of that kind of thing. All that we want is just an opportunity in life to show you what we can bring to the table. And when you trust us enough and give us the opportunity, we will actually show you what we're made of. And I think that is for all of us, that we just want a seat at that table. Because we know that the opportunities for, especially for blind people who are blind, and it's actually the right way to say it, because I'm first woman and then I'm blind. And I'm a person with a disability. I'm not living with a disability. So we just want to also, and we want to make our own money. I mean, it's nice to have your own money.
1: certainly. Now, with a wealth of qualifications and 18 years of experience in public relations, leadership roles, and a passion for empowering others, Amanda continues to build her life and her legacy with what she describes as fierce intention. And today, we are fortunate to get to know the woman behind the achievement, her childhood, her challenges, and her inspiration, not forgetting her faith and her dreams, and certainly the lessons that have shaped the person she has become. Now, Amanda, you have also chosen or taken a leadership role, including serving on committees of the South African National Council for the Blind and with the Winden's Toastmaster Club. What has leadership taught you about using your voice and creating space for others?
0: Leadership taught me a lot about speaking up for people, but like in Council for the Blind, it's all about, because Council for the Blind is like the voice for the blind, for people who are blind. So we need to, it's our role to educate people also about, you know, how do we want things to happen? I remember, like now, a friend of mine is, they're teachers and they're struggling with, they used to have assistants and that will help them. But now that's taken away. And now I kept on saying to her, we need to, it has certain things has to become a reasonable accommodation standard for it to be enforced. You know, sometimes we all that we need is to say, take my hand and I want you to take me to the next level because I need somebody to make just a hand to help me cross the road. You don't have to open my bag and take my money and pay. Even when you're at a restaurant, they don't have to ask you what I want. They can ask me because I am, my brain is working, you know. I've taught me a lot of leadership, but I think it also shaped me as a person. You know, it helps you to grow and understand people better also because I feel that people are the most dynamic force out there. Like, no two people are the same and each one come with their own personalities and to make that collective speak as one and become and working as one is sometimes the arduous task.
1: Definitely. You know? Definitely, definitely. Yeah. Amanda, I am so happy that you are in studio with us this afternoon. You are having a good time with sharing so much of yourself here with our listeners this afternoon. Now, your story is often described through words like fire, like power and grit. If you had to define those three qualities through your own life experience, what would each one mean to you?
0: For me, the fire is, you know, is that inner strength that is within the strength, the what your creator is, that you connected to a higher power than yourself, which is God. That is for me the fire, and to stand in that, you know, and then the power is that resilience, the showing up, you know, and to voice your opinion, you know, and the grit is that endurance, the to say that I have that staying power, that no matter how tough it is, I gotta see it through. You know, but the power is also for me that thing of, because I believe each one of us have greatness inside ourselves. It's all about you activating it, all of us activating it, because we all have been sent to do something here on earth, and it's all about how you acting, you coming into that, and it's also about just. Because I mustn't think, my friend is doing that. I must also do that. Look at what is your own power. What is your own greatness? What is the thing that you bring to the table, you know? And listen to your maker and also the driving force. Because we know what we enjoy, you know? What brings you happiness at the end of the day.
1: And I think you're absolutely right that each of us brings something to the table. And it's about sticking to that thing that you bring to the table. And being your unique self is always the way forward. Now, you recently spoke at the WICBAF Women's Day event. What message did you most want the women in that room to take away from your story?
0: It was a great honor when my mentor sent me the request to be speaking at the event. And thank you, Arifa, for all your love and guidance. And I must also say it was through these mentoring sessions since I've started with my mentor last year, Arifa Parker, that it gave me direction and meaning in my life. So what I wanted the woman to take away is that no matter, because I shared about I've been trying, you know, to start a business. And sometimes you're like, why am I even trying? Look at so-and-so has got a breakthrough, Lord. And now why is it not happening for me? But I want them to know it's like we have to keep on coming. If it doesn't work out, come back to the drawing board and see where must I fix it. Speak to God and what am I not doing right, you know? But most of all, it's also that thing that I can't give up. Because I feel that we need to leave the world a better place. If my life can just change one person's life, you know, or inspire one person and do better and that they actually take action, because you can sit there and live in the hope and all of that, but if you're not taking the action, then it's actually pointless at the end of the day. So you know, it's all about that.
1: And certainly your entire life and your story speaks exactly to that. It speaks to you never giving up, and despite whatever obstacles you faced, you always found a way to see the light at the end of the tunnel and to see that there's hope. And I think in that there's so many a lesson that one can learn. But there's a powerful phrase, Amanda, that says, climb every mountain, ford every stream till you find your dream. What does that mean to you personally? And also, what has your own journey taught you about pursuing a dream despite the obstacles?
0: Yeah, what that phrase comes to tell me is like there's a mountain, there's the various mountains we climb, you know, on a daily basis. There's the streams that we ford through, and you haven't, maybe you've, on one level you've reached a certain dream, but on others you haven't reached the dream. But it's all about persevering, you know, till you get there. And sometimes the stream and the mountain can be very difficult, but wouldn't it be nice if we can get to the top of the mountain and you plant your flag there and to say, I've made it. You know, and to just, not in an arrogant way, but to say, I've done it. Because it takes a lot, you know. It's not just you yourself. There's other people that help you to make this dream become a reality. And for them, it's, you have to get them on board to understand the dream. And I remember I was working with one of my friends. We were working on a project, and I said to her, no, the end venue of this project is Cape Town Stadium. She's like, my friend, is that how big we're going to go? I'm like, yes, girl, we're going to go there. I didn't think about it in that way, but for me, it's like, I've always been this. My one friend at work said, yeah, I'm that dreamer. I always dream big, not knowing how I'm going to make this thing happen. But I'll try and push through.
1: I think all of us, we are allowed to dream big. We are allowed to dream big. Indeed, we are. Amanda, just on a final note, when you look at the woman you were, the woman you have become, and the woman you are still becoming, what is the dream Amanda is still climbing towards?
0: That dream is to influence people's lives, and that woman has gone through lots of changes and being shaped by life and people around me. So it's all always about how do I improve my own life, not only from a materialistic point of view, but you know, what characteristics in myself can I build on? I said to my friend earlier today, when I complain too much, she must tell me. And when I, because I have a tendency to be a little bit impatient. And so I said to her, if I get to work, please just. Because for me, it's like, my father had this thing to say, it's recho weg. It's like, you know, it's like, I want people to do things the right way, and life is not always like that. Sometimes we learn how to get there. And for me, it's all about you know, going for that dream and changing people's lives, seeing how can I make a difference in anybody else's life that is connected to me. New people, I love meeting new people, and it's all about we living in this life where we have respect for each other, where we understand where each one comes from, you know, because we all want that peaceful environment to thrive as friends, as families, you know, as loved ones. Yeah, it's all about making a difference, but to still keep on living that dream.
1: Wow, Amanda, your story certainly reminds us that sometimes the greatest measure of a person is not what life has placed in their path, but what they choose to do with it. You have faced loss, uncertainty, challenges that could have been something that defined you. But instead, you chose to define yourself through courage, through faith, through purpose, and an unwavering belief in what is possible and in your faith in God. Your journey is a powerful reminder that resilience is not about never falling. It is about finding the strength to rise again and again and to continue to move forward with intention. And perhaps most importantly, Amanda, you have not simply found your own voice. I think that you have used that voice to create space for others to challenge perceptions and to remind us that our circumstances may shape our journey, but they do not have to determine our destination. Amanda Mathie, thanks so much for allowing us into your world, for sharing your truth so openly, and for reminding us that the extraordinary strength that can live within an ordinary human being. Thank you very much for sharing that with us. And of course, it's been lovely having you at Radio 786. All of the very best to your future endeavors. And we do hope to continue journeying with you. And so you will keep us up to date, inshallah. Thank you so much for your time. Thank you very much.
0: Assalamu alaikum wa rahmatullahi wa barakatuh.
1: Wa alaikum salam wa rahmatullahi wa barakatuh. And that Amanda Mathie speaking to us here on Up Close and Personal this afternoon. Really a remarkable story, a remarkable woman, and really a story of how you do not measure a person by what life gives them, but really how they choose to do with what life gives them. And so despite the loss, despite the uncertainty and challenges that may have could have defined her, if you will, but instead she certainly chose to define herself through courage, through faith, through purpose, and through that unwavering belief that anything is possible. And once again to Amanda, thanks so much for sharing so much of herself with all of us here today. And that is Up Close and Personal for now. Stay tuned. After the break, inshallah, we bring you Community Profile as we take a look at the Walk of Remembrance with a few guests that will be joining me in studio. Stay with us.

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4: World leaders may speak of a ceasefire, but we know that nothing has changed in Gaza. The inhumane Israeli siege continues. Palestinian families and orphans are still being murdered, still being starved, and still being denied basic humanitarian aid. In just 2 years, the Israeli entity has slaughtered tens of thousands of Palestinians. Thousands more have been martyred since the Zionist occupation of Palestine began in 1948. The West remains complicit. Arab leaders talk of peace, but they enable genocide. The companies behind popular fast food outlets, soft drinks, and clothing brands are still directly funding and supporting genocide. 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
1: The janaza of Khairunisa Arifdin, number 7C, Reform Street in District 6, took place a few minutes, is taking place now at 3 p.m., and it will be going to the Aspling Street Masjid and thereafter to Mowbray Kabristan. For more information, contact the family on 083-592-4720. That's 083-592-4720 for the janaza of Khairunisa Arifdin. The address, number 7C Reform Street in District 6. The janaza at 3 p.m. For more details, 083-592-4720. The janaza of Muhammad Qasim Benjamin of number 40 Walnut Road in Lansdowne took place at 2:30 this afternoon at the Shukr al-Mubin Masjid. And if you need more details, contact the family on 061-066-2922. That's 061-066-2922 for the janaza of Muhammad Qasim Benjamin. The janaza was at 2:30 this afternoon.

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2: 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You are not alone.

0: Indeed, a beautiful Thursday. And yes, we had such a lovely conversation with our previous guest, Amanda Mattee, really reminding us about how no matter what the obstacle, what the circumstances are, that you are still in control and in charge of what you decide you will do with what life has given you. And one of the things that she said that stood out for me was that she actually enjoys not being able to see, because it kind of is the reason why she doesn't have to judge people based on what they wear, what or how they look. She literally just takes from what she feels and based on the person's personality or their energy. And that is very interesting, because I was just asking the question, imagine a life like that. Imagine having to live in a world where you don't look at people for what they have, or who they, or really what they're wearing, or whatever the case is, or how they look, but purely based on who they are. Something interesting to think about. Of course, today is also National Pet Bird Day. This is a chance for bird lovers and pet lovers to celebrate the colorful, intelligent, and entertaining birds that become part of our families. Now, pet birds can bring plenty of joy and companionship into a home. From parrots and budgies to canaries and finches, each bird has its own personality and unique needs. And of course, it also is a reminder that owning a bird comes with great responsibility. They need proper food, a safe environment, attention, enrichment, and plenty of care. So today, let's celebrate our feathered friends and the special place that they can have in our lives. So if you have a bird, a pet bird, or perhaps a favorite bird that you'd love to keep as a pet, let us know on 0786 10 11 12. And of course, Hamidullah Hesi, another pet bird, joins me in studio. I'm joking. Okay, that came out wrong. Hamid, last time. Oh, my word, Hamid.
1: Take offense, take offense, take offense. I'll send the email after this.
0: Do you like...
1: No, they make so much noise in the morning.
0: Some consider that sounds as beautiful.
1: Yeah, but if it's too early, then maybe a bit too loud.
0: Okay, tell us what's happening in Evening Insight, rather.
1: I think a show that is definitely not the pet bird is Evening Insight, as we look at the choices that we make
0: produced
1: today.
0: Produced by the pet bird. That's your
1: wait.
0: That's a new nickname.
1: Won't come here anymore. Won't come here anymore. Listen. So tonight, right? We're looking at the choices that we make today and the legacy they leave behind in our finance, our career, our character, and also our communities. And we touch on Wills Week, right, with the National Debt Advisors, and we unpack how to strengthen our financial position, manage debt, and prepare for a more secure financial future with Samantha Moyana. And then on our Thursday night, Halka, Sheikh Abdulaziz Sheikh is going to be taking us deeper into our relationship with the Quran, not simply reading its words, but asking whether its guidance has truly reached our hearts, changed our character, and influenced the way we live. And also on our Palestine Solidarity Campaign update, we look at the growing cost of speaking out, from artists and academics to filmmakers and voices from Gaza, as Professor Yusuf Chikte joins us to discuss why solidarity and speaking truth remains so important, inshallah. So can I fly away now?
0: First, tell me, who can I listen to this evening for the dhikr?
1: Inshallah. Should I say it now, or should I surprise you?
0: Okay, surprise me.
1: I think I'll surprise you, inshallah.
0: Shukran so much for being
1: here. As I fly away.
0: Yeah, you can fly now. And that's our producer and pet bird, Hamidullah Hesi, giving us just a quick run through as to what to expect this evening for, of course, Evening Insight with Lamise Mayer between 6 and 9. Stay tuned today to 786. After the break, we speak to Auntie Lehi, also Auntie Fatima Harun Masoud, and Suleha Mustafa on community profile about the Walk of Remembrance. Very shortly, stay tuned.

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0: 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You are listening to Radio 786 and 100.4 FM. And this afternoon on Community Profile, we turn our attention to something that connects us to our past, shapes our present, and helps guide the future we hope to build, and that is our heritage. But what exactly is heritage? Heritage is the full range of traditions, of memories, of monuments, treasures, and culture that we inherit. It is found in the stories that we tell, the people who came before us, the places we remember, and the values and the traditions we carry forward. It also forms part of who we are, how we identify ourselves, and how we create a sense of continuity between generations. But heritage also asks us important questions. What is worth saving? What can we improve? And what should we never forget? Now, today we speak to members of INCHES, that joins us in studio, Saleha Mustafa, also Sister Fatima Harun Masoud, both joining me in studio this afternoon. And we will be reflecting on heritage and learn more about the upcoming Walk of Remembrance. We'll also find out what is planned before and after the walk at the Newlands Cricket Ground Museum Hall, as well as important information about parking, costs, and how the community can be part of the day. Welcome and assalamu alaikum.
1: Wa alaikum assalam wa rahmatullahi ta'ala barakatuh.
0: It's lovely to have both Sister Fatima as well as Sister Saleha in studio with us, alhamdulillah. So shukran so much for your time. Now, I'm going to start with Sister Saleha. When we speak about heritage, the word can mean, as I said, different things for different people. But from your perspective, what exactly is heritage, and why is it so important to continue to preserve and to share it?
1: Well, the heritage is your memory that reminds you of your past, especially with when we removed forcibly from our area in Claremont and by force. Mm. And the sadness that lots of our people went through, that it was easy for the next one to say, you must move on and forget. But those memories, it still lingers with us, what we went through, and especially with the older people, that even some of them died off because of the shock of having been forcibly removed.
0: Mm. Now, the Walk of Remembrance is an important part of keeping history and also the memory alive. But why was this walk established? So whose stories or contributions are we remembering and honoring through this particular event?
1: Well, there's lots with the walk, your schools, your madrasas, your
2: community
1: that you had. And although a lot of the area has been changed, it was either demolished, and even with road names were changed, that you still remember, your memory is still there of how your friends played with you, and how those years we didn't have parks, but we played our sports in the roads, and we remember our schools. Some of the schools aren't there anymore, but you can say, oh, this DRC school was here, and the Tafala school was there. And doing the walk, you remember still where those important places were.
0: Absolutely, and I think that's such an important part of heritage.
1: Yes.
0: Indeed, Sister Fatima?
3: I would just like to say, for the benefit of the listeners, you said INCHES, and people obviously not going to know what is INCHES, INCHES or something, you know?
0: INCHES.
3: So INCHES was started in the year 2021. This is our sixth walk. And for the benefit of the listeners, the actual name is the Newlands Claremont Heritage Environmental Justice and Restitution Society. Restitution Society. Mm-hmm. It's a very, very long name. Mm. But however, it was established in the year 2021, and this is our sixth year that we're going to do a walk of remembrance. So based on that, the questions that you asked, Auntie Saleha, The history of New Orleans and Claremont is just not a series of well-known moments, but a more complex, diverse, multifaceted story with numerous untold perspectives.
0: Mm.
3: And it is just the sharing, the experience of having lived there. It is these gatherings that we gain a new perspective, interacting with former residents and sharing common experiences, which is deeply immersed and within us.
0: Mm.
3: And we felt, 6 years ago, a group of individuals who was concerned that, our families were forcibly removed, many of our families or communities, whether they were Muslims, non-Muslims or other, were forcibly removed out of the New Orleans, Claremont area. And this was very important for us to have such an event, to remember our past, to highlight our hardships from the removals and displacement.
0: Mm.
3: Everyone has a story to tell. Share the stories. And it's not for us just to remember, but it is for future generations to be told our stories, because it must give them a sense of belonging.
0: Mm.
3: We once were, and we are still here. Mm. And we cannot allow history, the narrative of our history, to be changed or to be colonized.
0: Mm.
3: What we need to do is tell our story, put it out there, and make sure it is being heard through a radio, a station, through newspapers, through writing, whether it is through poetry, speaking, collecting artifacts, collecting photographs, doing maps of, the areas where we once lived. So that's very important to note.
0: Mm. Especially as far as preserving those
3: history
0: is concerned. Now, take us through the actual program for the day. What can people expect before the walk begins? And also, what is the plan in terms of happening? What happens afterwards at the Newlands Cricket Ground?
1: Oh, we start the walk at 9:30, but before the walk, we are having our annual AGM.
0: Okay.
1: And then at 9:30, we will start our walk, which will take us from the Newlands Cricket Field in Campground Road up to the main road in Claremont. There we will turn to our left into the main road just after the Main Road Mosque, then turn down left into Draper Street, which was a very busy road. And down Draper Street, we will go under the subway and come out in Palmyra Road. From Palmyra Road, we walk straight down to Stickman Road Mosque. And then from Stickman Road, we'll have a speech there and come back into Mariendal Road, where we will go to the Athenaeum, and then back onto Canberra Road, back to the cricket field.
3: Yeah. So, Zainab, the important part of this is very important. We are going to be based at the Newlands Cricket Stadium.
0: Okay.
3: And they have, we've been given the hall to host our guests for the morning, and it's called the Newlands Cricket Experience Museum, and it's in the Snack Pit building. I don't know. I can't answer the reason why Snack Pit, but that's the building. It's very important to note. The parking is safe. It's underground parking. Mm-hmm. We're still trying to negotiate with the Newlands Cricket Ground Management for the parking to be a standard price, but we'll get back to you. But what it is that we're going to have, like Antilichi said, at 9 o'clock we're going to have our AGM at the Newlands Cricket Experience Museum at the Snack Pit. And then 9:30 the walk begins, as Antilichi now, mapped the route. At 11 a.m., Dogie Oaks at Newlands Cricket Experience Museum at the Snack Pit building, he will be, launching the book. Let me come back to this.
0: Mm-hmm.
3: There will be authors that will be selling their books, right? So the Murder by Order, Killings in Apartheid South Africa, a novel by Mr. Shahbudin Romani, and then Scrumming Against All Odds, Legends, edited by Umar Iso, and then The Killing of the Imam, you know, the author they've passed on, Barney de Saint Cadavmani, and then Megan Choritz, Ice.
0: Okay.
3: Her book is called Ice. And then Hassan Hawa, no normal sports cricketer, anti-apartheid activist, refuted to separate sport from political struggle by Dougie Oakes.
0: Okay.
3: Or Dougie Oakes. And then Mr. R.O. Dudley, Richard Dudley's book by Rafiq Umar. So these books are going to be on sale. So we want to encourage the listeners of Radio 786, please to come to our walk, join us. If you can't walk, you spend the morning amongst family, friends, neighbors, acquaintances you haven't seen for decades, and go down memory lane. Like I said, there will be photographs, there will be a moving exhibition of Imam Harun, you know, there will be maps of Claremont, particularly the route that we're going to be taking, so people will be able to see, this is where we lived, and that was the lane we lived in. And so these were maps were done with care and consideration, and taking us back in time. I mean, like I said early on, we also, our history are being colonized, so we cannot allow it to be erased.
0: True.
3: So let us make sure our history is there to stay and to be shared, not with ourselves, but the future, our youth, so that they know that, you know, the Newlands Claremont area was very important and very imperative where our families and descendants where we came from.
0: Now, I think events like these bring different generations together, Sister Fatima. What do you hope younger people in particular will take from the Walk of Remembrance and the stories connected to heritage?
3: For the younger people, as I said, I wouldn't like for the colonizers to erase it from their memory, because it's easily done. So it's for them to take a keen interest, to come and listen and watch and participate and be active amongst the former residents. And of course, it could be their family or great-grandparents that lived in the area, that they might, what they must take with them is the importance of where they find their belonging. They shouldn't feel that we don't belong here, you know, because xenophobia and Afrophobia has become so rife, and Islamophobia. We have a right to be here. We have a right to stay, and we will stay. So our history is here. Our forefathers, you know, with their bare hands, you know, they helped build many of these buildings, the gravel, the roads. So we have, we come from slavery, so we have an absolute right to be present. And the Walk of Remembrance is something that we will share, encourage, and leave to inspire.
0: Now, for those who will be attending, Sister Fatima, share some of the important logistics, when and where should people arrive. Also, what do they need to know about parking, and the, whether there's cost involved to participate, etc.?
3: There will be a cost involved for the parking, but as I said, we will confirm by the weekend, you know, the actual cost, the standard cost, because we did say, look, the communities that's coming to the event at the Newlands
1: and
3: Cricket Ground,
1: the parking at the school,
3: are coming from
0: different
3: areas, and the cost of living,
0: is
3: the petrol is so expensive, everything has become expensive. So we have asked, I'm just telling listeners, for now, at least a minimal 10 rand, right?
2: For parking, for the day. Yes.
3: But that is yet to be confirmed, right? So that's why I said parking will be safe. They are able to park outside as well, but it's convenient to park inside. Okay. People can arrive by 8:30, 8 o'clock if they want to. Nice refreshments will be served, will be on sale until Saliha and her team, you know, are the ones that are doing the refreshments. So please come and join us. And come down and join us going down memory lane, and enjoy Heritage Day with us.
0: And please remind us the date that this is happening.
3: The date is on the 24th, Thursday, the 24th of September, 2026. Which is in a week from today. A week from today. So please diarize it, put it in your info box, memory box, you know, your Twitter box, whatever else you have, and please join us. And if you have family that want to come, please, it's a wheelchair friendly place. There's a lift going up to the hall.
2: Oh.
3: So if you are parking, of course, inside the building.
1: On the floors, yeah.
3: And the toilets are nice and clean because people are always concerned. And what about the toilets, the sanitary part? It's a clean space. It's an open space. It's a welcome space. And I think the Newlands Cricket Grounds is encouraging the community to come back to experience the new look and the new theme of Newlands Cricket Ground.
2: Inshallah. And then just on a final note, when we ask ourselves what is worth saving, what can be improved and what we should never forget, what message would you like to leave with us, especially our listeners, about protecting, preserving and remembering and passing on our heritage?
1: Yeah, we should never forget, first of all, where we came from, what we had built up, our lives we had there in Claremont and Newlands. And especially like me, I was born in Claremont. And to have moved from there when I was in adulthood was a big shock that you started off your livelihood in Claremont, your schools and things, and you were removed to an area where you had to re-establish your life. It was very sad because when we lived in Claremont, the convenience we had of being near the station, being near the bus stops, and you were removed and everything was at distance. Everything became costly. And it was just a other sort of life that we were pushed into.
2: And not prepared for.
1: Yeah, not prepared for at all.
2: Sister Fatima, from your side, any final words?
3: Shama? Yes, I just want to reiterate that the Newlands Claremont Heritage Society bears testament to the power of community and shared history. Each year on Heritage Day, members gather to reminisce the walk through the streets of the childhood and reconnect with the landmarks that hold so much deep, deep meaning.
2: Beautiful, beautifully said. And indeed, the Walk of Remembrance happens on the 24th of September, inshallah. And so if there's anyone that would like more details, can you provide us with any contact details or a website or a social media page that they can go to for further details?
3: Okay, so for now, I will give Auntie Saleha's number, which is?
1: It's 084-666-911. Saliha Mustafa.
3: And my number is 0833-678-176. If the listeners can please WhatsApp me, please don't call me. I'm not going to take the call. So I would prefer WhatsApp. I hope you would respect my my request. And also, I hope to see our listeners, your listeners of Radio 76 at our event, inshallah ta'ala.
2: Inshallah.
3: And then, I just want to remind the listeners, we will be going on a few segments on Radio 76.
2: Yes, of course. Yeah.
3: So the listeners can wait, tomorrow and Saturday,
2: absolutely,
3: Sunday. So we're on for a few days.
2: Absolutely.
3: But we're going to be speaking more in depth regarding heritage and the walk itself.
2: Inshallah. And so to those who would like to find out more, you're more than welcome to WhatsApp Sister Fatima Hadoon on 0833-678-176. That's 0833-678-176. Alternatively, you can also speak to Sister Suleha Mustafa at the number 0842-666-911. That's 0842-666-911 for anything regarding the Walk of Remembrance happening on the 24th of September, inshallah. It promises to be a walk that you will long remember after it happened, and it definitely it is through initiatives such as the Walk of Remembrance where history is not simply remembered, it is shared, it's experienced and passed on from one generation to the next. And so as we reflect on those, on some of the questions, really looking at what is worth saving and what can we improve, also what should we never forget, perhaps the answer begins with listening to the stories that have shaped us and ensuring that they continue to live on. And so inshallah, we make dua that this walk is definitely a success, inshallah, and it brings together people from different generations, and really that we can start that preservation of our own history, inshallah.
3: Shukran.
2: And that's how we conclude with this part of our community profile. We say big shukran to Auntie Lehi, and that is, of course, in Saleha Mustafa, also Sister Fatima Hadr Masoud, for joining us on community profile and for sharing more about this important initiative. And also to our listeners, we hope to see you at the Walk of Remembrance as together we reflect on our past, honor those who come before us, and also continue building the future we want to leave behind. A reminder, 0842666911 or 0883678176. We will leave these details at the reception, inshallah. For now, stay tuned today to 786 and 100.4 FM. After the break, we speak to Riaz Davids, the founder of Empowering Eats, inshallah, in Community Profile. Stay tuned.
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0: The time now, 22:04 on Radio 786. And of course, you are listening to the FYI show. This is the final part of today's program, and it is our community profile segment. And today we take a look at mental health, the Mental Health Awareness Workshop. And so this afternoon, we meet an organization that is proactively making a difference in the area of mental health and everyday well-being. Now, 4MPILO is a mental health organization focused on creating awareness, encouraging connection, and providing practical tools that can help people navigate their well-being. Together with Empowering Eats Cycling, they are hosting a mental health awareness workshop under the theme Move, Connect, Feel Supported. The workshop aims to create a space where people can learn, connect, and have open conversations about mental health while also exploring the role that movement, community, and support can play in our everyday well-being. The event takes place on September 22nd at 7 p.m. And so joining me in studio to tell us a bit more about this is Sandiso Shlalapi, founder of 4MPILO, and also Riaz Davids. And that's, of course, our founder of Empowering Eat Cycling. And they join me live in studio. Assalamu alaikum. Good afternoon. And thanks so much for being here.
1: Assalamu alaikum, Zainab. Assalamu alaikum, all the listeners.
0: Always a pleasure speaking to you, Riaz. And of course, we know that you're such a busy, busy person. But I'm going to start with another gentleman that joins us in studio, and that is Sandiso. Sandiso, good afternoon, and lovely to have you in studio.
2: Good afternoon.
0: Let's start with 4MPILO. What inspired you to establish this organization, and what does proactively making a difference mean to you when it comes to mental health?
2: Well, I started 4MPILO in an attempt to try and see if we could provide a safe space where we could be able to provide counseling for those who struggle with depression and anxiety.

0: team. See, for most of my life, I struggled with mental health. But I lacked the term thereof. I didn't know what to call it. And I think for about 34 years of my life, I thought that was the normal way of living. I couldn't have the conversation with anybody because nobody was having the conversation. I didn't even know if it's a conversation worth having. So I thought that living with suicidal thoughts was just a normal thing where when things where I couldn't bear with certain things, suicide was probably was always a backup plan. Until I lost my what would have been my first child, and then I was too ready to go that route. But thanks to God, I wasn't, and I was rescued from that. But that's when it became clear to me that this is not the way of living. It wasn't supposed to be. And in me trying to get and getting assistance from that and finding healing, I realized that so many of people within my community had that challenge. And many had taken their own lives without knowing that this was actually a thing. Yeah.
1: Sure. Now I understand where you found the reason for starting something like this. Now, the theme of this workshop is Move, Connect, Feel Supported. What is the main aim of the Mental Health Awareness Workshop, and what do you hope people will take away from the evening?
0: So most of our focus, there will be some of the boys that empowering, which they're doing some fantastic work with. And the idea is to help the young men find a safe space.
2: I didn't get that. Could you try again?
0: Yeah. So the idea is to help the young boys find a safe space to be able to run back to. They have coaches with the Empowering It's guys, people that help them cycle. But we know, and I know, as a South African, South Africans are very resilient people. And so, however, with mental health, we've seen that the approach has always been seen as if you talk about mental health and start looking into mental health, everybody thinks that it's some sort of a weakness. And what we want to help understand is that when we're talking about mental health and helping boys and creating a safe space for them, we're not making them weak. We're actually making them stronger. We're helping them to be able to navigate some of the toughest questions and some of the toughest conversations. I'll make the following example. For example, a boy might not know the difference between sadness and anger. He might not know the difference between disappointment and anger. A boy child will tell you that he's angry, but he might find it difficult to tell you that he's sad, that he's disappointed. He might find it difficult to tell you that he's frustrated. He might find it difficult or not have the words to tell you that he's not motivated. But he will always be able to tell you when he's angry. And he'll show it. So being able to help them, being able to tell the difference between those and being able to navigate those spaces. So resilient, yes. Strong boys, yes. But we're helping them being able to navigate that in safe spaces. And so that's what we will be doing with Empowering It's in a nutshell.
1: It definitely means so much when I hear people or organizations doing work within our communities that speaks to the issues that we often speak about on this FIDI platform, about especially the boy child who doesn't know how to deal with the emotions and the feelings that they often are confronted with. And so we also know that boys have been raised to always be tough and strong, and boys don't cry, and that has sort of been the way we've reared our boy children. And when you look at the lack of gender-based violence, and you look at how many women are being abused, and you ask yourself, why is this? Why is this? And we go back to the root of the issue. But I think that what you're doing is amazing work. Now, we know also that mental health conversations can sometimes only happen when someone is already struggling, as you said. Now, why is it so important that these conversations proactively equip people with practical tools and for their everyday lives?
0: I think it's to prevent exactly that and to create a whole system where one knows where to go to if they are experiencing a certain event. Again, go back to the similar example I made earlier on. If a child is filled with disappointment, he needs to be able to tell the difference that this is, I'm disappointed. He needs to be able to tell the difference that I'm just feeling unloved at the moment, it doesn't mean that my life is over.
1: Mm.
0: Therefore, the response towards anger and the violence that we're seeing today becomes very distinct, and it becomes very clear that this moment does not need a fight. This moment needs me to understand that I'm feeling unloved. Therefore, maybe it's an opportunity for me to go to a place where I feel most loved instead of retaliating with anger. This girl is not showing me the affection that I think I deserve as a boy.
1: So I'm hurt.
0: So I'm hurt now, but that does not require me to respond with anger.
1: Mm.
0: Therefore, I need to go and go to a space where I can be able to feel the love and the appreciation. And that might be at home, where my mother loves me, if he has a home. So being able to, so the whole thing is about educating, helping boys being more loving and being more understanding of the feelings that they are going through. It's very sad to realize that those spaces were never there, and they are still not there. And there's no structures that are in place that are actively involved in those things. So as for Impilo, we want to continue to being able to provide spaces to have these conversations.
1: Sandiso Shlalapi, founder of For Impilo. What does Impilo mean?
0: Life. In Xhosa, it has two meanings. So Impilo is life, but it's also a way of life.
1: Oh, wow. Interesting. Mm. And of course, Sandiso joins me in studio. He, together with the founder of Empowering Eat Cycling, Riaz Davids, also joins us. And Riaz, shukran so much for being here. Tell us about Empowering Eat Cycling and the connection between cycling, movement, community, and mental well-being. What led to the partnership?
2: Okay, so myself and Sandiso has a partnership already probably for the last 2 to 3 years. We've been doing work together already. You know, we kind of share the same sentiments of wanting to help somebody.
1: Mm-hmm.
2: When Empowering Eat started about 3-4 years ago, it was always about feeding. But to me, as Riaz, I knew there was a bit more that I wanted to do than just feeding.
1: Mm.
2: Feeding is the short-term solution. You know, helping people with a mental state or a mental issue is the long-term thing. We started Empowering Eat Cycling as another entity under Empowering Eats, which we've realized, or I've realized, that it's not just about an NPO anymore. I want to build an institution.
1: Mm.
2: Part of building an institution means you have different departments running under the same banner of Empowering Eats. Empowering Eat Cycling was born because I'm a cyclist. We got most of our committee members are cyclists as well. All aspiring professional cyclists, but I don't think we'll ever get to that point. But you know, we believe in health, and health, like Sandiso spoke about health in running, it's quite an important thing in our life. So that's kind of what we do first, because if you have a healthy mind, you tend to make better decisions. The workshop is kind of put together with some boys from the cycling development. We started a team, Zainab. We're doing a race in November called Double Century. We're going on a campaign of raising 202,000 rand, so it's literally 202 rand per kilometer to fund 12 guys, and the aim of that is to raise funds for our upcoming Ramadan feeding that we're busy with, that we started 2 months ago already with. But the cycling was born to give some boys an opportunity to actually come with us to Swellendam to do the race, to enjoy the race, to actually experience what it's like as well, and them getting involved in our network. And just I can talk long about it, but just a success story that came out of the cycling already. One of the guys, or two of the boys that is part of our cycling team, it's a 12-man team, so there's two boys. The one boy lives in Masipumuleni, both boys live in Masipumuleni. Empowering Eats has set up another community kitchen in Masipumuleni to help with the feeding in that community. You know, it's not just about the support. We want to actually physically do something for the community as well. The second part of the success story, you know, it's a small story, but our biggest aim at Empowering Eats Cycling is to get those boys in to provide employment for them. What we've seen in the development cycling term, I don't want to use the word development. These boys come in at a young age. They then, at the age of 21, they're out of the system, but then they're not working. So one of our goals, or one of our main objectives at Empowering Eat Cycling, is to provide those boys with an opportunity to provide employment. We've employed one of those boys.
1: Oh, wow. Alhamdulillah.
2: So they are working. It's now three weeks that the one guy is working in one of our businesses of Empowering Eats. and he's actually able to take something home to his family.
1: Alhamdulillah. And that is really a work in progress. And of course, it's beautiful to see the results of one's work. For someone that's listening who may be interested in attending, what exactly can they expect the evening? But also, where exactly is the workshop taking place?
2: Okay, so the workshop will be taking place in Plumstead, 48 Gabriel Road in Plumstead. That's where it will be happening. What they can achieve, I think Sandiso is the perfect person to answer that question. But I mean, to me, it's just about hearing them out first. I know Sandiso and I spoke about it before. You know, it's just getting the trust of those boys. Just trying to tell them that it's going to be okay. Mm. You know, you're in our environment. You're with certain professional people. And it's going to be okay. And there is help at the end of the day. But maybe Sandiso, you can actually answer, because you were going to be the main guy on that night.
0: Yeah. I think it reminds me the first time we had this conversation about the boys, and I'm taken back to that. And I think that's the perfect answer to say, when I asked them and they were telling me about the boys, hey, we're doing this thing. And I said to them, well, that's fantastic. And I said, how are they? And I think Zahir, am I correct?
2: Shamikh
0: said he thought for a bit and he said, you know what, Sandiso, I'm actually not sure. And that's why we're having this, because they're doing so much good work. And I've seen with myself sometimes this conversation can break down some walls. And the conversation to find out, and not just the work that they do, which is fantastic, but also to find out where are these boys coming from? What are they leaving behind at home? And when they go back after cycling, what are they going back to? That's what that day is about, being able to prepare them and have them understand that empowering is, they're not just interested in what they're in helping them cycle, but they're interested in their whole lives.
1: And then on a final note, for those that are perhaps interested in finding out more, can you please provide us with some details, with it is to find it on your socials or a contact number for people that's interested?
2: Yeah, so they can contact me on my direct number at 083-200-6030. That's my direct number. They can just pop me a WhatsApp, or they can just DM us on social media, on Instagram, on Facebook, on TikTok. And to all the businesses out there that wants to support, we do have Section 18A. So we can provide them with a receipt. They can give us a lot of money if they want to give us a lot of money, because we all know what to do with the money. And just one thing to touch on. Myself and Sandiso were speaking. We both are 100% volunteers in our own organizations. Sandiso has a day job. I have a day job. We're doing this purely for the sake of Allah and purely to make a difference to one person.
1: And indeed, we already see that you are doing that, making that difference, alhamdulillah. And so all of the very best to both of you, and I'm sure that this will be an enormous success. And so to those who would like to find out more, firstly, a big thank you to Sandiso Shlalapi, founder of For Impilo, and Riaz of Davids, founder of Empowering Eats Cycling, for joining us and also sharing more about this initiative. Move, connect, feel supported. Sometimes making a difference starts with simply creating the space to talk. And of course, a reminder that the workshop takes place on September 22nd at 7 p.m. That is at number 44 Gable Road in Plumstead. And for more details, 083-200-6030. That's 083-200-6030 for any further details. To both of you, shukran so much, and thank you very much for joining me. And a reminder to those who are listening that remember, some seasons of life are meant to feel heavy, but they are still seasons, and seasons change. Give yourself permission to take things one day at a time. You don't have to have everything figured out, and you don't have to carry everything alone. Be patient with yourself through the difficult chapters, because even in the heaviness, there can be growth, wisdom, and preparation for what comes next. From myself, Zainab Bean, and the rest in studio, we bid you assalamu alaikum wa rahmatullahi wa barakatuh.

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Assalamu alaikum wa rahmatullahi wa barakatuh, and welcome to the Soundbite right here on Radio 786 100.4 FM. I am your host Nuri Nisa Isaacs, greeting you on behalf of the Soundbite team, which includes my co-host Hamidullah Hesi as well as technician Saeed Suma. Now, coming up in the program for today, the search for a missing 46-year-old hiker on Table Mountain continues. Scientists have achieved a groundbreaking milestone by transplanting lab-grown human brain tissue into bioengineered mice. Yeah, that's going to be interesting. And is Home Affairs' renewed efforts to tackle the visa backlog working? If you are still waiting on your visa for whatever reason, you may want to stick around about 10 past 5 to hear exactly what the advisory a member to the Department of Home Affairs has to say. All that with the latest sports, weather and traffic. 0786 1011 12 is that WhatsApp number. 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

0: It is 20 minutes after 4 o'clock. You are tuned into the Soundbite on 100.4 FM. It is Thursday. Finally, it is Thursday. I've been getting the days of the week wrong this entire week, and it's been rather annoying. But alhamdulillah, we have reached the end of the week, or almost the end of the week, and I'm hoping that everyone has had a productive week so far. And inshallah, may Allah grant everyone a good rest to this upcoming weekend. Hamidullah, how are you doing, my brother? Assalamu alaikum.
1: Wa alaikum salam wa rahmatullah. Alhamdulillah, all is well.
0: All is well. Mm-hmm, I feel like I am over this. I'm wearing a hoodie and everyone else is wearing a short sleeve.
1: Yeah, it is cold, but it's not that cold.
0: It will be cold
1: later on.
0: I just because I have to go to an event after work.
1: Okay.
0: So I figured, okay, you know, the CBD is usually very windy.
1: So just put the thingy. Yeah, I mean, it's gonna get cold later on, so you might as well just, you know, be warm. But I must say, you mentioned now that, you know, it's the end of the week, and you know, fast end of the week that is. But I must say, we've been giving a review on how the months have been going. I'm very proud of September. Mm. We're on the 17th.
0: You're just happy when it's after the mid,
1: like
0: the halfway mark.
1: Like, we're on the 17th. Last year September wasn't this fast. I think it's going fast this year. If we're on the 17th, so I think I think a round of applause to September for making it snappy. You know.
0: We're getting closer to your birthday too.
1: Hey, that's the other thing. That is why I kind of wanted to go slower. But at the same time, it's like, oh.
0: I won't tell our listeners when your birthday is.
1: Please
0: they
1: don't.
0: They will just hear me sing
1: Please
0: happy
1: don't.
0: Birthday on that day. So until you hear me sing happy birthday, you will not know when it is Hamidullah's birthday. But yes, it is soon, inshallah.
1: Yeah, yeah. And I was looking at the days, and there's this whole countdown around it on my family group, funny enough. And I was like, I want to leave the group now, guys.
0: Hey, bro, you can't leave the family group chat.
1: No, I'm going to leave it temporarily. I'm going to return after. I'm going to return sometime in October. Like, I'm back.
0: Okay, I actually have a question. Like, is it considered, like, improper to leave the family group chat?
1: It depends on the context.
0: Okay, so give me a context where it would be considered improper to leave the family group chat.
1: If to be considered improper to leave the group chat. When they're discussing...
0: discussing your marriage? What are you talking about?
1: Okay. When they're discussing maybe someone's marriage day, or they're discussing contributions to... Let's say you're discussing contributions to maybe, you know, an auntie's 7 days or something, or like a janaz or something like that. And then
0: someone would leave the group chat.
1: Because they don't want to contribute or something.
0: They just say you don't have.
1: You can't, because Uncle Bobby's there. Uncle Bobby's going to say, you see, this is why I told you in 2017 you must go study. You would have had this money now. You would have been done with a degree. You can't disappoint him now. You can't leave. Because he's going to say, I get to say. Okay, no. Nurnus is gone from the group.
0: I'll be back.
1: She heeded my call in 2017.
0: I'll be back.
1: And then when they see, Uncle Bobby's going to see when you re-edge you on the group. And he's like, ah, she's back. We are done now.
0: So
1: she took the scones. Did you see? She took 6 that day. And she's back on the group. Sometimes, when you comment on the group, you say, but we can't hear from Nurnisa. Nurnisa left the group when we needed her the most.
0: But here's my thing. You have a number. You know, I've experienced something, right? I actually left a group chat for a very similar reason. But it wasn't for 7 days. So basically, it was a fundraising group.
1: Uh-huh.
0: But I felt like the reason for the fundraiser wasn't correct. The cause wasn't correct, right? And I believe that this money that is being fundraised could have been gone to better use. Not that I didn't have the money to contribute. I did, but I was like, we could
1: You tell
0: be-
1: them before you leave.
0: No, why? I don't know your explanation.
1: It's not because I don't have the money that I'm leaving.
0: Listen.
1: Salah.
0: It got interesting, eh? So I left the group chat because I was just tired. It's every week, you know, it's money for something. And I'm like, this is starting to sound like a stock fail, you know?
1: Where are we going?
0: Where are we going, you know? And also, are you guys giving this amount of money to your mother?
1: Mm.
0: You know, to say, mommy, yeah, you know, for you, because I love you.
1: Here's
0: nice 300 rand, 1,000 rand, you know. And it wasn't small money, eh?
1: Yeah.
0: It was like a fundraising group, as I mentioned. I left the group chat. The admin of the group chat, private me. If you don't have any money to contribute, it's fine, you can stay in the group chat. I'm like, my brother, wait a minute, listen.
1: We don't judge anyone here
0: listen,
1: in the group.
0: Listen.
1: You know, you leaving, it shook something in us.
0: Yeah,
1: it has no problem with
0: because
1: you
0: they realize one potential fund is gone.
1: We don't judge anyone in this group.
0: No,
1: if you don't have shame, tell us.
0: No, but I think in a case like that, right, I just found it very peculiar that, you know, there are young kids raising money for, you know, things when that money, you know, are you actually gifting your parents, you know,
1: the same amount,
0: you know, if you are, then by all means. But I mean, it wasn't like, you know, 10 rands, 20 rands, 50 rands, you know, it was double zeros. And I'm thinking to myself, you know, you first need to make sure that your house is in order before you're raising money for other things. I won't disclose what they were raising money for, but I just felt like this was wrong.
1: We got a message on the WhatsApp line 0786111112. It says, I left the group chat because no one wished for me my birthday, but they wished everyone else for their birthday. Valid.
0: Crash out.
1: Because why? Why did they do
0: that? Did they know it was your birthday, by the way?
1: Well, they should have known.
0: Wait, I don't have the WhatsApp open. Let me open the...
1: So they left the group because they didn't say happy birthday to them, and they said it to everyone else. That's wrong. Is that the group still exists though? Or did you go back? Like when I have the backstory, did you go back to the group? Or you didn't look back? Or what happened exactly? You can send us that message on 0786111112. I think the most bizarre group I was once added in was a group with regards to buying a teacher a car wheel.
0: Okay, so
1: and
0: for
1: I was
0: context,
1: like,
0: no, what? For context, the group that I was part of, it was raising money for a teacher.
1: Oh.
0: And I'm like, why are students...
1: Why are we making the teacher's problems
0: things.
1: Our problems?
0: No, exactly. My thing was, and you know, no disrespect. My thing was, why are young kids raising money for everyday, like, household appliances for someone that does have a job? This does not sound... Basically, it's like, build a house, but not through my money. You know, through, you know...
1: This is the
0: goodwill of another person. And I just found that was very...
1: This is a group towards the teacher's breakfast costs.
0: Yeah, it was
1: a lot... buy 6 packs eggs?
0: No, literally. It was along those lines. It's like you basically
1: some
0: like...
1: coriander.
0: Yeah, salt and pepper.
1: And salt and pepper. And danya.
0: And that's what made me uncomfortable. Because this particular person that they were raising money to buy like appliances for had a job.
1: You get paid.
0: You're getting paid. What are you doing with your money? And why are you asking young kids to buy you things?
1: And why are you accepting it?
0: And why are you accepting it? You should know better.
1: Thank you, my kids.
0: Yeah, so I just didn't feel that was responsible. Because I do feel like that money could have gone as a sadaka to your actual parents. And I just thought that this person was, you know, really, you know, exploiting these poor kids.
1: And it even gives them options. Don't send it as a cash send. Just send it to my...
0: And send the proof of payment.
1: Send it as an EFT. Use immediate payment.
0: Yes, it's in a proof of payment.
1: And next time, if you fail in that, you can bring it as an envelope to school. It's fine.
0: You know, people like this exist, eh? I just want to put it out there. There are actual people who exist like this in the world. And I think that, I would say that is a version of exploitation.
1: Don't give
0: of someone's
1: in front
0: goodwill.
1: Of everyone. I'm
0: slide it
1: like
0: under
1: that.
0: The table. No,
1: I'm
0: man.
1: Humble. You know, don't give it to me in front of the other teachers. They'll know my struggle.
0: But then the guy is driving a fancy car, got aircon in the house, you know, got two dishwashers. No, man. Don't exploit these young kids' generosity like this. It's not great. Leave that group chat. It's fine. It is 4:30. Time for your headlines.

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1: In the headlines, the rise in the number of women's bodies being found in Ekurhuleni is an indication of the high crime levels across South Africa. This is according to Ekurhuleni Ward 17 Councillor Simon Lapping. Cape Town Mayor Jordan Hill-Lewis has welcomed a constitutional court ruling declaring the Public Procurement Act invalid. The court upheld the city's application, finding that the legislation was passed unlawfully. The National Assembly Speaker Toko Didiza has instructed the ad hoc committee probing police corruption to finalise its work and submit its report for adoption. The committee has been conducting its work for about a year. Now, a year on from the first sitting of the Madlanga Commission, and South Africans have been given insights into how corruption has allegedly crept into the criminal justice system. Legal expert Dr. Mina Tongmongalo was speaking as several people who appear before the commission have either been arrested, charged, suspended or forced to resign, even while the inquiry is still underway. That's the newsmaker headlines at this hour. More follows at 5.
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3: Taking a look at your roads this afternoon, there is an update on the roadworks on the N7 northbound before Madibongwe. The left lane is closed, to expect some delays there. Congestions on the N1 inbound at Lower Church, to expect some delays on that road. And there's reports of a crash on the N1 outbound at the Lower Church Street on the M176. The right lane is closed at this stage, to expect some delays. Don't forget up and keep a safe following distance.
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3: In Cape Town and in its suburbs, tomorrow a sunny but windy day is expected. A strong southeasterly wind reaching speeds of up to 39 kilometers per hour can be expected. Temperatures should range from 13 to a high of 21 degrees.
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0: Well, taking a look at your sporting world and what you can expect in the weekend in the world of sport is brother Hussein Abraham. Assalamu alaikum.
1: Walaikum salam wa rahmatullahi wa barakatuh. Greetings to all the listeners wherever they may be. Well, Siako Lucy and his Boca, his mighty Boca, have arrived in Australia. I mean, they've been going almost right across the world to play rugby. And I still try to figure out, you know, what was this game in Baltimore all about? You know, why was it necessary to play, which could very well have been a series draw for the All Blacks. You know, there was so much at stake for the All Blacks then. And yet they had to go play this game in Baltimore. And, you know, even in Baltimore, the guys in the green and the gold outnumbered the guys in the black and the white, certainly on the stands. And now they've gone right across the other side of the world, and they're playing, I think they're playing this game in Perth. So in 2 weeks' time. And so it's amazing that... That somehow, you know, these guys have been lured by the dollar sign to play this very important. In retrospect, this game was absolutely important between the Box and the All Blacks. The fact that the Box made it 3-1, you know, it's testament to their strength, their depth, their resilience. But it could quite easily have been 2-0. And that for me is the downside of this trip or this sojourn to the USA, you know, for the £100 million pounds that they possibly have, you know, derived from playing this match. But okay, they now in Australia. One thing that worries me now, you know, all the big money, big names, they played 4 tests in a row. You know, will they be? You know, will Rusty now ring the changes? You know, there's a lot of guys never had a look in. You know, Andre Pollard, for example, Kanan Mooding, I don't think he played a single test against the All Blacks. So will he ring the changes? And you know, Australia, they came off a series win against Argentina. They've never won a series in Argentina before, never ever. So the first test match was won, I think, by a 7-pointer by Australia. And the second test match was drawn 28-28, if I remember correctly. So this Argentina, you know, the Australians won't be lacking confidence. In fact, they will have a spring in their step, and you know, the qualities, you know, they might not be as challenging as the All Blacks are in terms of the, you know, games between these two nations. But the qualities are bloody smart time. Team. They play smart rugby. They're not endowed with heavyweight forwards or exciting backs, but they certainly crafty, you know. I mean, I remember them last year. I think the score was 22-7 at halftime, and then they scored 33 unanswered points to win their game, I think, at Ellis Park against the Springboks. The Springboks bounced back in Cape Town a week later, but the point I'm trying to make is that the Australians are quite

pulling off. I've said I hate that, you know, that the Rashi and his coaching staff approaches this test match with the same seriousness and the same endeavour, because complacency is a great leveler. So yes, I'd hate to think that you know, that they're just going to rock up and not and, and just be a bit slap in terms of preparation. If you talk about complacency, I spare a thought for Man United supporters. I mean, Man U was leading by 2-1 as early as the 10th minute against Brighton in the important League Cup picture. You know, when Lacey scored the opening goal, the 8th minute, 2 minutes later, Mount made it, doubled up the score in 2-0. And I bet them the Man United supporters probably had thought they'd go ahead and have an early night. Well, it was Brighton's turn to score unanswered points. And they you know, in magnificent style, they put 3 past a porous Man U defence. And when, you know, when Carrick did ring the changes, it was a little too late. And 3-2 to Brighton. Not the first time in Brighton put paid to Man U's chances of progressing in the knockout competition. Beginning of the year, in January, Brighton also accounted for Man U in the FA Cup competition, and now they've done likewise in the league competition. In the League Cup competition. And I mean, you know, Brighton is right up there. I think they occupy a top 6 position. So they certainly not a bunch of no-hopers. They, you know, they can pitch up. And you know, the big thing about this win is that they won away at Old Trafford Noha. And I'm not surprised that, you know, the players were booed off after the game. And then Aston Villa also scored a much-needed win at the expense of Coventry. Coventry City, Villa won by 3-1. Everton had to pull out all the stops before emerging 1-0 win over Wolves, who were relegated last year, and it was a late goal by Everton that sealed matters for the Toffees. And then we spoke about Fleetwood. You know, I think third or fourth tier team. I spoke to you yesterday about Fleetwood. I can't remember. I said to you, I remember a musical group called Fleetwood Mac, and that's the only reason why Fleetwood springs to mind. Well, they scored a hell of an upset. It shows that knockout competitions can be great levelers. Fleetwood scored the only goal in the game against Sheffield United, winning by 1-0. Tonight, Man City will be playing Norwich, and yes, I'm sure that they will. Certainly, you know, should be favourites to go through to the next round. And then Pirates are in action tonight, eh? Up against Durban City and away from home. And, yeah, Pirates came up 3-1. I told they were playing in Mauritius in the African Champions League competition. The name of the club was Le Cœur Waves. And, yeah, they won by 3-1. So they... you know, they will be. Moremi makes a welcome return to the team, Shepang Morefi, and that should bring a smile to the coach Udua, Abdusalam Udua, or Addu. And I always have his name, you know, wrapped around my tongue. He's a Moroccan-born Frenchman. I think he's played for the French national side. And, you know, he doesn't like. Apparently, there was a lot of showboating in that game, and you know. He wasn't enamored by that, and you know, he even threatened to quit if that type of attitude prevails. He was absolutely furious in his aftermatch interviews. Pirates are now second on the PSL log. They're 13 points behind log leaders Mamelodi Sundowns. But the good news is to the supporters, including yours truly, Mr. Hamidullah, they have played 3 games less. So a win today will bring them up 9 points, you know, off the leaders, and you know it will all go towards the momentum, eh? Durban City not to be sneezed at. I mean, they're in the CAF Confederation Cup, and last week they were away from home in Burundi against the local side Rukinza, and they won by 2-1. To win in Burundi is a hell of an achievement. And they won actually 3-1 on aggregate. And you know what? You know who will Abdusalam be? Who will be sharing the dugout on the opposite side of Abdusalam in the Durban City's dugout? None other than Khalil Ben Yusuf, the Pirates coach of last year. So yeah, you know the two guys, they you know, the two adversaries are locking horns once again. But I think that. I really do think that Pirates will hold too many aces up their sleeve, you know, to come out on top in this game. So we covered our football, we covered our rugby, and this also.

0: cricket taking place, one day internationals against the Aussies, that's next week, and you know, the one day internationals had Themba Bavuma and Aidan Markham, but now the situation has been compounded because remember that Quinton de Kock is also now, you know, he's gone back on his retirement, he's available now for all white ball games, and so will there be a place for Ricky Rickleton? You know, he's been in devastating form in the one-day series, but, you know, sorry, in the T20 version of the game. But he hasn't got the same strike rate nor the same average as in the one-day series. The one-day series, by the way, gets on the way next week on the 24th in Durban. Then go to the Highveld and then to Wanderers. And you know what? Then the test matches start. The first match is test matches at St. George's Park, at Port Elizabeth, then Quebecca. And then, the first one in Durban. And then the second and the test in Quebecca. And surprise, surprise, the third test will be played in Newlands, Cape Town, on the end of October. So hopefully there'll be no rain around because I can't ever remember test matches being played so early at Newlands. You know, Cape Town's weather is unpredictable at most times at that time of the year. So, you know, we also be having a test, the New Year's test, I think Pakistan will be playing here. But yeah, until now, he's got to be satisfied with the Aussies. And I can tell you, you know, the Aussies, you know, their batting lineup might be unreliable and a bit shaky. But if you look at their opening bowlers, well, you know, you can't argue with Josh Hazlewood, Mitchell Starc, Pat Cummins, captain, and Nathan Lyons, off spinner. That's unbelievable, unbelievable. And then if you look at their batting, Steve Smith, you know, we remember him as a sandpaper man in 2018, but he has certainly confounded the critics with his ability to amass runs in all formats of the game. So we look forward to this encounter between the Aussies and the Proteas. That is from my side. Hopefully that we won't be speaking tomorrow, but when we speak on Monday,
1: inshallah.
0: I see Chiefs will be playing on Monday. Sorry, not Chiefs. Pirates will be playing on Monday. I think they're playing Marumo Gallets over the weekend. So, you know, there's a chance for them to pull off a double. And then we can chat again about this on Monday.
1: Inshallah.
0: That is from my side. Enjoy your weekend. Shukran. Assalamu alaikum wa rahmatullahi wa barakatuh.
1: Wa alaikum salam wa rahmatullahi wa barakatuh. And that is Brother Hussein Abrahams giving us the latest in the world of sport. Do catch him tomorrow as he gives you the latest fixtures and all you can expect in the weekend in the world of sport. Hamaki with adrenaline.

0: Radio 786 on 100.4 FM. You are with the Soundbite with myself, Hamidez, Nurnisa Isaacs, and Saeed Suma being our technician for this afternoon. And we asked you a question with regards to WhatsApp groups, right? Have you found yourself in a WhatsApp group and you jumped ship, and what was the reason? And we got a listener earlier on that said they left the group chat because no one wished them a happy birthday. And we asked a follow-up question, that did you return? They said no. Up until today, yeah, they didn't return to that group because of the birthday thing. But maybe if you can leave your birthday date there. Maybe the soundbite can wish you a happy birthday.
1: Yeah, send us your birthday. We'll give you a shout out on your birthday. If this person's birthday is, she has a birthday with you, I'm going to be very happy.
0: We'll wish you a happy birthday.
1: A happy birthday. Yeah. Do that. Listen up, please send us your birthday so that we can, you know, make a note of it. So, aside from the group chat conversation, something really, not disturbed me, but it made me realize I have a lot more of a stronger opinion about it. So, when you, Hamidullah asked a question a little bit earlier about if you are at a restaurant and you are waiting on your food, does that make you the waiter?
0: Yes, it does make you the waiter.
1: And it does make you the waiter.
0: You are the waiter.
1: You are the waiter. So here's my follow-up question. Who gets the tip?
0: You can give it to the waiter to give it to you. No. He's circulating money.
1: So, you know, we'll continue this conversation after five, but I'm just going to throw it out there. I've noticed that certain businesses or certain restaurants, they include gratuity or the 10% tip in your bill. So you don't have the option of not paying it. You have to pay 10% more because the tip must come from there. And I wanted to know from our listeners, how do you feel about the gratuity, that 10% being added to your bill without you realizing? I know some people, you know, they already know, okay, I'm going to tip the waiter. But it's the fact that it's already included in your bill. It's not like you have the leeway to decide how much you want to tip the waiter. Because my thing is, what if the waiter service is not worthy of 10% of the bill? You know? Then what? So I want to know from our listeners, how do you feel about that? 0786101112. I first want to hear what the listeners have to say before, you know, I share, you know, some of my thoughts on this.
0: Sure.
1: But yeah, how do you feel about that 10% being added to your bill?
0: Without
1: you know, you're even realizing. Because what happens to someone, you know, that just brought enough money? Now they're forced into paying a 10%. Wouldn't that be considered interest? Because technically, now I'm just saying from an Islamic perspective, I'm just brainstorming here. Would that not be considered interest? You're charging me 10% more for something that I didn't consume.
0: Look, it's quite a complicated ground to navigate, and it doesn't need to be so. I personally, I've went to places that require this 10% of some sort.
1: Same, yeah.
0: And I sometimes would just, in my full chest, be like, okay, nah, I won't do it, because I didn't. First of all, when I planned the budget for this thing, I didn't plan for that thing. You know, sometimes you didn't plan for it. Sometimes you actually, you know, did plan. And the one time that I actually planned for it was sometime last year. I went to a place in Riverside. Riverside somewhere. And then that was the first day that I was like, okay, cool, let's give the tip. Because their service at the place was actually very,
1: was it warranted?
0: Yeah, it was very decent. You know, they kept on, you know, coming through to us, are we okay, you know, do we need anything, do they need to clear the table a bit, you know, the normal stuff, you know. But in some places where there wasn't a need, you know. I was like, okay, cool, look, they want the tip, but I don't think necessarily I'm gonna take it out, because there's nothing
1: it was basic.
0: I think it's a matter of preference, like as I say, like I've went to places that require it, but there's nothing here that actually wows me. This person is doing their job, you know. They just came and they served us and they left, and you know, they came and delivered the meal that we ordered and they left. There's nothing extraordinary that they did.
1: So for me, a tip would warrant, oh my gosh, you went above and beyond.
0: Uh-huh.
1: Or, oh my goodness, you made me feel so comfortable. Or for example, I have, I'll just use a scenario, because I read the reviews of a place before I go there. And I remember there was this one local restaurant that I really wanted to support. But I wanted to see, you know, what the reviews were first. And one of the reviews that stuck to me and actually made me think, okay, if they actually had to ask me for it, I would gladly want a tip a waiter who did something like this. Which their son was diabetic, was very young, but on the menu there were no diabetic friendly options, and they made a specific substitute that was not on the menu to accommodate this woman's son, who was obviously with the whole family, so that he could also enjoy his meal without his health, you know, being compromised. And I'm like, that is customer service. I remember I went to a restaurant for my birthday last year with a family, and at said restaurant, the norm is, we're gonna sing for you, and you know, I don't like that. And the waiter came by afterwards and said, I overheard you telling your parents that you don't want us to sing, but I'm still bringing you the ice cream. And for me, that was very thoughtful.
0: Yeah.
1: You know, he overheard it and he's like, wait, mental note, I'm still going to take, you know, an ice cream over to the table. And I mean, that for me, I was like, wow, that's customer service for me. It's an extra consideration.
0: It must be an extra service added to that. Like if you know, if someone would, you know, often just come to the table and come check if we are okay. Do we need extra water? Do they need to clear the table? Do they need to, you know, do extra stuff? Then it's like, okay, look, you guys sort of went out of your way to provide this service to me. And also, if you look at it, you kind of not. I may be, you know. Threading into a very a very very risky territory here, but sometimes you find situations where waiters don't even get those tips. You know, they end up not getting those tips.
1: So I have a story about that. After
0: what
1: five,
0: are we
1: actually
0: tipping?
1: Are we tipping?
0: Who are we tipping? And if we're tipping, can't we give it to the waiter directly? Why do we need to write it on the slip? That has always been my thing with the tip issue.
1: Before we get into a song, I remember one time, you know, my family wanted to tip a waiter, and the waiter said, we are not allowed to accept tips.
0: You see.
1: But the service was stellar. And we were like, okay, so what happens if we, like, you know, like, maybe it's like, no, we will have to, you know, account if we accept tips. We're not allowed to.
0: Yeah.
1: So then there's that too. But you know, after five, inshallah, you know, we will flesh that out, because I first want to get our listeners' reaction to that. How do you feel about that 10% gratuity being added to your bill? Do you think that by default a waiter needs to, you know, get 10%, or does it need to be service based? You know, customer service based. 0786 10 11 12. Distinct with love before the 5 o'clock news.

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1: Assalamu alaikum and good afternoon. Western Cape police have made several arrests in separate operations targeting illegal firearms and drugs. Members of the anti-gang unit conducted an intelligence-driven operation in Beacon Valley, Mitchells Plain yesterday. While on patrol, they spotted a man running towards the back of a house. Police saw the suspect drop an object before apprehending him. They found a .38 special revolver loaded with ammunition at the scene. The 20-year-old suspect was arrested for possession of an unlicensed firearm and ammunition. He is expected to appear in the Mitchells Plain Magistrates Court once formally charged. In an unrelated incident, Operation Lockdown 3 members searched a premises in Duncan Road in Paddo. During the search, officers discovered 60 Mantrax tablets hidden behind a cupboard in the dining room. An adult woman was arrested on a charge of possession of drugs. Meanwhile, police also searched a house in Harlem Street in Nanga. The officers seized quantities of tuck, cocaine, ecstasy and Mantrax, along with cash believed to be proceeds of the crime. A man was arrested for dealing in drugs following the discovery and is due to appear in the Bishop Lavis Magistrates Court once charged. The rise in the number of women's bodies being found in Ekurhuleni is an indication of the high crime levels across South Africa. This is according to Ekurhuleni Ward 17 councillor Simon Lapping. He says that while most of the victims were abducted in Rhodesville, investigations are continuing to find possible links to the murders. Lapping says that the condition of the victims' bodies and where they were found points to just how brutal crime has become in South Africa.
2: You can be in Sandton and still get killed. You know, you can be in downtown Johannesburg and still get killed. So it's there's no specific. I wouldn't say that there's a serious crime hotspot as such. You know, Rhodesfield is a pretty quiet neighbourhood, and people go about their business there. You know, there's always joggers in the morning and things like that. You know, so it's just, you know, very unfortunate that these areas were chosen, but this seems to be a nationwide problem. You know, it's not just for Ekurhuleni. You know, it's unfortunate the spotlight is on Ekurhuleni at the moment, but I'm hoping that they'll resolve these crimes as soon as possible.
1: Ekurhuleni Ward 17 councillor Simon Lapping. He was speaking as the body of a ninth woman has been found in Ekurhuleni. The body was found in bushes at Dawn Park in Boksburg. The acting provincial commissioner of Gauteng, Major General Fred Kekana, says preliminary indications suggest that the body was dumped at the scene. Meanwhile, the body found on the side of the road on Tuesday in Guatemala in Springs has been identified as 38-year-old Deneo Evelyn Motapane. According to the police, Motapane was last seen alive on Sunday, and her family had not yet reported her missing. The U.S. has notably omitted the term white genocide when referring to the false claims that Afrikaner groups are being targeted in South Africa. The Department of International Relations and Cooperation spokesperson Crispin Peedy says that this shift shows that South Africa's engagements with the U.S. to explain the reality on the ground are effective. Peedy notes that South Africa is aware of the attempts by minority groups to depict Pretoria's policies aimed at correcting the ills of the past as being anti-white or Afrikaner, and he has dismissed these claims as baseless.
3: I think around last year, June, an Afrikaner delegation went to the U.S. And they came back and said, these are the American red lines. And it was very, very interesting to see that this is the language that they have been perpetuating in South Africa for the longest time, since the advent of democracy, quite frankly. The characterization of our laws as racial discrimination laws, etc. So definitely we have a situation here where the language that they are borrowing to discriminate against us in this context is largely based on the language that we see out from domestic non-state actors.
1: The Department of International Relations and Cooperation spokesperson Crispin Peedy. National Assembly Speaker Toko Didiza has instructed the Ad Hoc Committee probing police corruption to finalise its work and submit its report for adoption. The committee has been conducting its work for about a year. Didiza says the committee has received enough time to complete its investigation. Last week, she granted the committee a sixth extension to complete its long overdue draft report. Didiza says while extensions are common in parliamentary inquiries, the process cannot continue indefinitely. She confirmed that she was personally raised the matter with committee chairperson Soviet Lihanyane. She also warned members not to move beyond the committee's original mandate and focus on the issues the committee was established to investigate. Recapping the top story on Radio 786 at this hour, Western Cape Police have made several arrests in separate operations targeting illegal firearms and drugs. The arrests took place in Paro, Langa and Mitchell's Plain. That's the news for now. Headlines follow at 5:30. 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
4: Taking a look at your roads this afternoon, there is reports of congestion on the N1 inbound at the rampart to Brighton. Do expect some delays there. There's a stationary vehicle on the N1 outbound at Outrandet. The right lane is closed. Do expect some delays there on that road. And there was reports of a crash on the N1 outbound at Lower Church Street on the M176. The right lane is closed. Do expect some delays there, rather. Do buckle up and keep a safe following distance.
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4: In Cape Town and its suburbs, tomorrow a sunny but windy day is expected. A strong southeasterly wind reaching speeds of up to 39 kilometers per hour can also be expected. Temperatures should range from 13 to a high of 21 degrees.
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0: 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If you have just arrived onto the program, or you just got into your car, before 5 o'clock, I posed a question to, you know, everyone, asking them, how do you feel about gratuity being added to your bill? That's that 10% tip that automatically gets included into your bill. I would like to flesh this out. Firstly, you know, I was giving it some thought today, and I actually don't like the fact that you are deciding for me that I have to pay a tip. I'm not against tipping, but tipping is not for the company or the restaurant to decide how much I should give. That should be purely based on customer service, not the main responsibility of a waiter doing their job. Hmm. That's my opinion, right? A tip is an incentive for doing something even better than what you would be expected to do, right? Especially in hospitality, right? So you mentioned something a little bit earlier that I would like to touch on, Hamidullah, before we go to our tongue twister, is that there are some waiters who don't ever receive the tips because they declared it on the slip, but they don't actually see the...
1: They don't see the tip.
0: The
1: profit from it, yeah.
0: So I had questions, you know. I have some serious questions. One of them is, are restaurants deliberately doing this because they are cutting corners and they are underpaying their staff? So waiters need to get paid via a tip?
1: Via a tip, yeah.
0: Right? That's the one question that I had. The other question is, do waiters actually see the tips if it is stipulated on the receipt, right? Because sometimes when I go through the receipt, I don't ever see the waiter's name. You know, like when you go to the supermarket, it will say served by the cashier's name. I don't see that on a receipt at a restaurant. I actually don't. So that's my other question. Then the other thing, someone threw a scenario at me saying that, you know, some people would argue saying that if you don't want to pay the 10%, then don't go to a restaurant that, you know, includes the 10%. Now I'm like, if that 10% rule was so hard and fast, all restaurants would do it. But all restaurants don't do it. So does that mean that some restaurants are perhaps paying their workers better? That if they do get tips, that tips are solely theirs and they don't have to declare it because it's an honesty system. But also, if that was a hard and fast rule across the board, that means that my, you know, favorite chicken place where I get my grilled chicken, I'm going to have to pay 10% more every single time. That's not the case.
1: Yeah, you know.
0: It's a tricky situation.
1: It's a tricky situation. Yeah, it's a tricky situation to sort of navigate. And I saw, you know, a couple of listeners did send us, you know, messages on the WhatsApp line on 0786101112, and we have one here from Salim that says, "Salam, I believe that tips shouldn't be compulsory 10% put on the bill. A tip is based on the attentiveness of the waiter and also the quality of the service.
0: Yes.
1: We understand that some people don't tip, but like any business, that's part of the game.
0: Yeah.
1: A tip is a mechanism for a patron to get quality service."
0: Yes, and I agree with that. There's another message from brother Sabar Hussein. Assalamu alaikum. Wa alaikum salam. Trust you all well. Just a quick question. What happens if you ordered your meal, the waiter sent the wrong order in the kitchen after waiting for your meal almost an hour, it's cold and now it's no longer appetizing? Does the waiter still think that you must tip them when the problem was in the kitchen? Have a blessed evening and safe home. Love and du'as. Oh, it's from Sister Razia. Apologies. That's a valid scenario. And this is why I say you should not include a mandatory 10% tip. That tip should be for me to decide. You know, oh my gosh, this waiter really did a fantastic job. I'm going to tip this waiter or waitress. Or this waiter or waitress did a terrible job that I actually need to call the manager to say, like, what on earth is going on? Why am I incentivizing below bare minimum? Like, no, that should not be the case. So, yeah, there's someone said, sometimes you want to give them more than 10%. That's true. That's true, because some waiters really show, you know, above and beyond service, customer service. But I just don't think that you should enforce that upon me. It's, again, you are doing your job. Your job is to serve. And, you know, there's nothing wrong with being a waiter or a waitress. But that expectancy from the business owner. Because there are stories that some waiters only get paid according to their tips. I've heard the story. I don't know how true it is. But, yeah.
1: But do let us know of your thoughts on 0786111112. What do you think about the tipping culture? Is it a yay or a nay? Or should you be forced to pay that tip, that 10% towards the restaurant? Or should it come from you, inshallah, as the person who is visiting the restaurant? On 0786111112, it's time for our tongue twister. You can send us your voice notes on 0786101112. And today's one goes as follows. If 3 free throws fly through 3 fresh hoops, how fast can 3 free throwers throw 3 free throws?
0: Whoa! I don't like it at all.
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0: 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Now, the Department of Home Affairs is once again experiencing a visa backlog. However, the approach to tackling it has changed. A renewed visa application backlog has prompted the department to step up its processing efforts by implementing practical interventions. This includes daily monitoring of progress and improved overtime for officials to meet additional targets. Now, Home Affairs Minister Dr. Leon Schreiber highlighted the department's renewed approach at the recent expat Web Global Mobility Conference. Now, how much of a tangible process has the department truly made? And where does it leave visa applicants who are still waiting? We are now joined by Immigration Advisory Board member at Expat Web, Marissa Jacobs. Good afternoon and welcome to the program, Marissa.
2: Good afternoon. Thank you so much.
0: Thank you so much for your time. So, what do you make of Home Affairs' renewed approach to tackling the visa backlog?
2: I think what we've heard from the minister is that the previous backlog really was significant. It was over 300,000 applications. It was long pending applications. So we saw many applications pending for more than a year, some in like permanent resident categories pending for more than 5 years. So it was a really significant problem. What we're seeing now is much more confined. It's very specific visa categories. It's waiver applications. It's appeal applications. That is most hit by this backlog. It's a much smaller backlog. It's less than 50,000. And what we're seeing is that the department has experience now in terms of how they dealt with the previous backlog, and they're applying those learned lessons in terms of dealing with this backlog. And you can see it first and foremost simply by just catching it way earlier and not letting it spiral out of control like the previous one.
0: So, the Department of Home Affairs says it has significantly reduced a 54,000 case backlog in just 1 month, which is quite impressive. How much tangible progress has actually been made? So if we had to simplify this down for the ordinary person like myself to understand, and how much progress has been made?
2: So what the minister, the numbers that he shared at the Global Mobility Conference you mentioned earlier, was that they reduced it by 10,000. So it went from 50,000 to 40,000. Mm-hmm. So it's a 20% reduction in just 1 month. So you can see how that is really significant, and that if they keep the pace, that backlog will be gone in no time.
0: Yeah. So how does the department measure the progress? Is it based on how many applications they are actually clearing?
2: Correct.
0: Okay.
2: Correct. So they have, how we understand it from based on what the minister and the acting deputy DG explained on the day, was that they've got daily monitoring in terms of how many applications are pending, how many that they work through in during the day, and then at the end of the day reporting back to say, okay, so it's now reduced by so many for today. So really active reporting and monitoring.
0: Okay. So let's just look at the factors that contribute towards an overdue visa application. What do those factors look like? Because some of our listeners may be waiting on their visa as they're listening to this interview.
2: Absolutely. So what the department does is they have, for different visa categories, depending on the priority of it. So you can imagine a work visa category, someone's livelihood, someone's salary, someone's actual ability to legally work in the country is at stake. So those applications get prioritized. So each visa application has a standard processing time. So for visa, it would be 8 weeks. So what you really want to do is, if your visa is coming up for expiry, you want to submit at least 8 weeks before expiry, because you know the department has said that that's how long it's going to take them to process. So what happens then is what we see as a backlog is anything that's gone over that standard processing time then would start creeping into that backlog and would start accumulating in terms of that 50,000 number, or now 40,000.
0: Okay, that's actually very interesting, and I do hope that, you know, that bit of information does assist, you know, our listeners in, you know, the application, but also, you know, if they do need to renew their visas, etc. Okay, so with 60% of pending appeals overdue, what is being done specifically to speed up these cases? We know that the system, of course, you know, it's showing that it's working, because it saw a reduction of about 10,000 cases. So what specifically is being done to speed up these cases?
2: So what we've seen is, and what's been shared by the department, is that they are approving overtime, so getting guys to work longer hours to work through the applications. They have dedicated personnel that are specifically looking at the categories that are overdue, so more resources being assigned to waivers, to appeals, to specific categories to look at those applications. And then, of course, with appeals, there's complexity, because if you get a rejected application, your first step would be to appeal. That would be an appeal in terms of Section 8.4 of the Act, which is to the Deputy General of the Department of Home Affairs. If that application, that appeal gets upheld, you would then appeal to the minister directly. Now, the minister cannot delegate that responsibility to someone else. So those appeals have to go through his office. And that's then important, that the process follows the correct course. And then secondly, another big thing that's changed is waiver applications used to be paper-based, and the department has completely digitized the whole waiver application process, which means, again, that it can be tracked from beginning to end, and there is way more control over exactly what that backlog number is. You can imagine, if it's paper-based, you are counting files, whereas if it is electronic, it really is a dashboard that can very easily tell you how many applications, how many are overdue, and where are we at in the process.
0: Now, the department has set a March 2027 deadline to clear all overdue applications, which is quite optimistic. But like you mentioned a little bit earlier, if they keep at the current pace, this looks very much, you know, like they can reach this target. What mechanisms are currently in place to ensure that the department is able to clear out, you know, at least 10,000, you know, backlog cases, for example, per month?
2: Yeah, so what's very important is that they must keep the pace. If they keep the pace, absolutely they'll get there. But of course, the other problem is, which has been shared before, is that the department takes in every day new applications and doesn't necessarily have the capacity to deal with new applications coming in. So every day, so let's say, I mean, there's exact numbers that they've shared before, but if, just for simplification, let's say if the department takes in 100 applications today and they're only process 80 applications, it means that every day there's another 20 that gets added onto that 40,000 backlog. So that's very important, is that not only must they work on clearing the backlog, they must also work on keeping the pace of whatever applications gets taken in. And that's why we highlight that there is a backlog and business needs to be aware of it, applicants need to be aware of it, so that you can plan ahead and that you think ahead that even though the published timeline says 8 weeks, it might not take 8 weeks. It might take 10 weeks. So be prepared, be proactive, get your application in sooner. And if you are dealing with a backlog, reach out to your immigration provider to see what can you do proactively in terms of following up on that application and getting it done quicker.
0: Yeah, you answered my question, my final question, so accurately before me even asking it. So thank you so much for that. So yeah, I mean, with these type of things, you know, you need to be proactive and understanding that there is a backlog, despite, you know, the system's working, does make things a bit easier. And also the stress of waiting for your visa. I know many people, they have secured a job overseas and without that visa, you know, it's keeping them here. So there are all these stresses that come with your visa. So make the necessary preparation. And I do think has given some great advice. Thank you so much for your time. Melissa Jacob, she is the Immigration Advisory Board member at Expat Web, speaking to us on 100.4 FM. We thank her so much for her time. A quick ad break before we listen to some music by Shireen called Kalam Ena.
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1: In the headlines, Western Cape police have made several arrests in separate operations targeting illegal firearms and drugs. The arrests took place in Paro, Langa and Mitchell's Plain. The rise in the number of women's bodies being found in Ekurhuleni is an indication of the high crime levels across South Africa. This is according to Ekurhuleni Ward 17 Councillor Simon Lapping. He says that while most of the victims were abducted in Rhodesville, investigations are continuing to find possible links to the murders. The US has notably admitted the term white genocide when referring to the false claims that Afrikaner groups are being targeted in South Africa. The Department of International Relations and Cooperation spokesperson Chris Van Peedy says that this shows a shift that South Africa's engagements with the US to explain the reality on the ground are being effective. National Assembly Speaker Toko Didiza has instructed the ad hoc committee probing police corruption to finalise its work and submit its report for adoption. The committee has been conducting its work for about a year. That's the news making headlines at this hour. More follows on Radio 786 at 7 o'clock.

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1: Radio 786 on 100.4 FM. You are with the Soundbite. And this December, Wheel to Heal and Masjid Love will bring together a group of cyclists for an incredible 500-kilometer journey from Mecca to Medina. The challenge aims to raise vital funds for financially vulnerable Masajid, helping support and sustain these important community spaces. The Hijra Cycle Tour, a joint initiative between Wheel to Heal and Masjid Love, officially launched on Friday, the 11th of September at the Academia Library Atrium. The tour will bring together 30 cyclists and a one-hand cyclist who will leave Cape Town on 9th December to perform Umrah before beginning the four-day cycling journey on 12th December. The cyclists are expected to cover 85 and 150 kilometers per day before spending approximately 3 days in Medina and returning to Cape Town on the 28th of December. And the journey itself draws inspiration from the Hijra of the Prophet Muhammad sallallahu alaihi wasallam from Mecca to Medina, with organizers describing the ride as a physical expression of faith, sacrifice, perseverance, and service. Radio 786's journalist intern Kauthar Basadin reports.
2: A journey inspired by faith, sacrifice and service is set to take cyclists from Mecca to Medina this December. The Hijra Cycle Tour, a joint initiative between Wheel to Heal and Masjid Love, will see 30 cyclists take on a 500-kilometer challenge to raise funds for financially vulnerable masajids. But what inspired organizers to take on such a demanding journey? Masjid Love Public Relations Officer Fakhri Cornelius explains what motivated them to turn this journey of faith into a lasting source of support for masajids and the communities they serve.
3: Because the cyclists will have an opportunity to perform Umrah as well, but also to contribute for this amazing cause to support the masajid, inshallah. What better way to create a sadaqa tujariya that will just continue to flow and flow even after you have passed on, alhamdulillah.
4: When you return from the journey, right, you've done everything, you come back up. What kind of story do you want to tell people, like, in terms of what story do you want people to take from this journey?
3: Okay, so the tagline that we've created, you know, for the whole project is, you know, ride with purpose. And I think we can bring that in our own lives. Whatever you undertake to do, make sure that there's a purpose behind it, you know, because, you know, we were placed on this dunya so that we can benefit others. And I think maybe that is the message I would want to put out there. You know, conduct yourself and live your lives so that you can be a benefit to others, inshallah.
2: While the journey carries a deeper purpose, it also creates a story of faith, brotherhood and service, one that the organizers hope will inspire others. The Hijra Cycle Tour is about more than cycling 500 kilometers. It is about coming together, building brotherhood and leaving a lasting mark of inspiration on the communities the cyclists hope to support.
3: So today, alhamdulillah, we are launching the Hijra Cycle Ride 2026 from Mecca to Medina by

0: from Makkah to Medina by Beam to Heal and Masjid Love. Doc is now going to take us through the vision, and he's going to talk to us about his feelings on the actual vision of the project, inshallah.
1: Shukran, Tami. Maybe I'll start off with a disclaimer. I normally don't speak to boundaries. I respect the script, and I'll try my utmost to operate within the confines. Yeah, look, I think this is historic in more than one ways. I'm not for 1 minute suggesting that it hasn't been attempted or endeavored in the past, but I think the objective here is clear. It is simply to use and transform our repertoire and cycles into a form of ibadah. That encapsulates this entire concept for us. So yes, we're a bunch of social cyclists. Some are senior cyclists. I'm a Johnny Come Late cyclist, started well over 60. I must say I'm enjoying it. It's keeping me young, hopefully. At the end of the day, the idea was to use the passion of cycling and drive it towards a benefit for the Ummah at large. It's a vehicle where we're going to establish a sense of brotherhood, where we can have spiritual reflection, physical challenge. Every pedal that we're going to be taking is going to be a gigantic stride towards achieving that objective of establishing an income-generating, sustaining model that will see and service the objectives of Masjid Love. So, yes, we're leaving on the 9th of December. We will be heading towards Makkah, performing Umrah. On the 12th of December, 2 hours before Fajr, we depart from the Makkah al-Mukarramah and we'll be heading out of Makkah so that we are out of the precinct of Makkah before the rush in for Fajr Salah. We'll be riding the first day towards Medina, 115 kilometers. In total, for the next 4 days, we'll be doing an average of 500 kilometers. By and large, cutting off a little bit here and there. We don't know exactly after we reach a particular town how far we got to ride before we get to our destination for the night. So that's why we say it's an average of 500 kilometers. So why did we choose this particular route? Clearly, the impact, the historic impact of the Hijrah can never be underestimated. The migration of our Prophet Muhammad sallallahu alaihi wasallam from Makkah to Medina, after he was being persecuted in Makkah, the migration to Medina changed the course of Islamic history. And I think it's an unprecedented event that saw the birth of the new Islamic calendar. And the emanation from there is what has brought us to become the followers of this beautiful deed, this beautiful way of life. And as I said, it changed the course of history. And sometimes we who are privileged to be a beneficiary of this deed, we find ourselves many a times in comfort zones. We need to step outside that comfort zone and pay homage to this deed in a way that our Prophet ﷺ did when he undertook the journey of migrating from Makkah to Medina under far more trying conditions, under far more challenging conditions, under far more atrocious conditions, I have to say, life-threatening situation. We, on the other hand, are going to be cycling still very much in the comfort. Yes, we'll be toiling in the sun, we'll be aching, we'll be asking us, I can already see myself saying, yes, what the heck are you doing at your age here? Nevertheless, we are going out there, tawakkal to Allah, we are placing our faith, we are placing our future, we are placing our health in the hands of Allah subhanahu wa ta'ala to give us the guidance, to give us the drive, to ensure that we accomplish the objective as we set out to.
0: Today we are not launching this for cyclists only. We're launching it for the community. So we are inviting the cyclists to take on the challenge, and many of them have, alhamdulillah. We're inviting sponsors to partner with us. We're inviting businesses to get behind this meaningful cause. And we're inviting the media, you know, to also join the cause and to tell our story, inshallah. And ordinary members of the community, we ask you to support our riders and this cause. Yes, not everyone can cycle 150 kilometers a day, and that's perfectly okay. Some will ride, some will sponsor, some will share the message, and most of all, many of you, in fact, we're counting on all of you, you know, to make dua that it, you know, creates a success for us, inshallah. And some will simply encourage someone else to believe that they can do something that they've never ever done before. There is a place for everyone in this journey, alhamdulillah. So today, with the

Bismillah, we officially invite you to become part of this journey, the Hijrah Cycle Ride 2026 by Wheel to Heal and Masjid Love, Makkah to Medina, from the 9th to the 19th of December 2026. 4 days of cycling, hundreds of kilometers, one extraordinary journey.

0: U76 and 100.4 FM. You are with the Soundbite, with myself, Hamidez and Nurnis Isaacs, and Saeed Suma. No, Chabir
1: Jacobs.
0: How
1: can you forget Saeed? Salam Saeed. Just that our listeners know that you are
0: Salam alaikum, Saeed. Yeah, I'm Saeed. Yeah, mashallah, he greeted us. If three free throws fly through three fresh hoops, how fast can three free throwers throw three free throws?
1: Hey, I understand we have a voice note.
0: We have a voice note from Fakhri Adams attempting the tongue twister.
1: Bismillahirrahmanirrahim. Let's go.
2: If three free throws fly through three fresh hoops, how fast can three free throws throw three free throws?
0: Thank you very much.
1: Thank you.
0: Thank you very much. Thank you very much.
1: If three free throws fly through three fresh hoops, how fast can three free throwers throw three free throws?
0: Someone said on the WhatsApp line 0786111012, Hamidullah sounds like he's struggling to butcher his lesson at the madrasa.
1: Who said that? I need to find the listener who said that. I'm going to say, I need to...
0: It's a producer. Every time I come here...
1: I get abused.
0: I'm abused. Every time I come here, I'm abused.
1: Quoting Jacob Zuma.
0: Shukran so much for rating me on my attempting skills, producer. I'll try and do better next week, inshallah. I mean,
1: oh God.
0: if three free throws fly through three fresh hoops, how fast can three free throwers throw three free throws? That was our tongue twister for today. Yes. But keeping it moving on the soundbite.
1: Yes.
0: We're still continuing with our tipping issue. We've spoken a lot about food this week, you know? We're dealing with food.
1: Yes.
0: And today
1: it's almost Heritage Day, why I think the pie conversation came in and all of those things.
0: But we're dealing with the payment side of food today.
1: Yes, yes. And I must have very interesting views on the WhatsApp line 0786101112. We have a couple of voice notes. Some that agree, some that disagrees, but you know what? We love hearing from you. So, Brother A.B. Parker has some thoughts on this, and then Sister Yasmin, let's take a listen.
3: Assalamu alaikum to your listeners, your board, and whatever. I just want to say that I think that you're taking it a bit too far. First and foremostly, that waiter and the restaurant, they have put the gratuity there, and it's 10%. If you want to give anything on top of that, so be it. I actually tip the kitchen staff as well, because nobody sees them. Anyway, and this thing that you keep on harping on to say, okay, what if the waiter's not up to scratch and things like that? No, man. No. Don't do that. They work so hard. Some of them live off those tips. Can I tell you that? So please, don't always want to be so petty. What you can do, if the waiter's not up to scratch, you can cordially call the person one way and say, look, I was not happy with X, Y, and Z. Talk about it, but don't deprive the person from a piece of bread. The Nabi sallallahu alayhi wa sallam, when the people in the mosque were shouting at the person making a wee in the mosque, he stopped them. And when the guy was done doing what he's doing, he called him to clean. And then he spoke to the guy in a very nice tone. So, you know what? Sometimes, I don't know. But anyway, I hope you have a paradigm shift about it. Thank you.
4: Assalamu alaikum. It's A.B. Parker. Generally speaking, most restaurants make good money. They make good profits. Most of them pay their chefs reasonably well, if not very well. The same they should do with regard to people who serve us, the waiters and waitresses. What I normally do is, when I do add something, it's anything between 5 and 15%, but I make a round figure. I make a round figure, and I always write down the exact amount on the bill, and I tell the person who served us, the waiter or waitress, I tell them, you keep the change. So instead of the change coming to me, you keep the change, it goes to the waiter or the waitress.
1: Okay, so those were some, you know, views coming in. I'm going to go through the WhatsApp message now before we get into the voice notes. A message from Brother Mujib says, I don't think tips should be added. The restaurant should not underpay their waiters. A tip should just be an added incentive from the customer. In Japan, the waiters don't accept tips because they get paid for their service. It's like an insult to them. I have another one from Brother Nizam saying, Assalamu alaikum. How's it, guys? Alhamdulillah. Usually tip before I order. That usually ensures great service. Smart guy. Very smart
0: Interesting.
1: Guy. I got a message from Sister Rueda, who says, Assalamu alaikum. I eat out regularly at different restaurants and most of them charge 10%. I don't really mind because I think about as maybe helping them towards their studies, transport, or even a meal for the day. Alhamdulillah. Sometimes you want to give them more than 10%. No, definitely. Definitely so. Some waiters really deserve more than a 10% tip. We have some more messages saying, Assalamu alaikum. I believe that tip shouldn't be a compulsory 10% on the bill. A tip is based on the attentiveness of the waiter and also the quality of the service. We understand that some people don't tip, but like any business, that's part of the game. A tip is a mechanism for a patron to get quality service. I saw there were some more messages through. I'm trying to find them. Okay, so I just want to, address, some things. I don't think it's being petty, to Sister Yasmin's voice. I don't think it's being petty because the reality is that big businesses are exploiting, more often than not, they are exploiting their workers. And at whose cost is it coming? Those big businesses still walk away with quite a large profit. And they, if you can afford to include a 10% tip on a bill, I think you can afford to give your staff an increase. Right? And I'm not against tipping. I am more than happy to tip. But I don't think that it should be forced on the customer. The customer should decide whether or not the person serving them really warrants, an incentive. If some people don't have an issue paying the 10%, I don't have an issue paying 10%, but I have an issue when it's enforced upon, the customer. Because what if I'm actually not happy? And there have been cases where I was not happy with the service, but I'm still forced into paying a 10% more on my bill, and I don't think that is fair. And I also understand that, if a waiter doesn't give you proper service, which has happened before, no one's going to scream and shout at the waiter. There's a respectful way to conduct it. And you're obviously not going to speak to the waiter, you're going to go to the manager. And alhamdulillah, if you tip the kitchen staff, that is great. But it is not, I don't believe it is the responsibility of a customer to be bearing the brunt of paying a tip to a waiter when they have an employer. How is that fair that you are only working for tips? Where does that leave your employer? Isn't there any violation of labor laws there? Or isn't, there's so much to unpack with this, but we do have 3 minutes before the program ends. All for tipping. Just don't enforce it on the customer. If you want to pay more than 10%, by all means, I've done it before. And some people really deserve probably a 30% tip because they pulled a miracle. Some waiters, quite frankly, they did not deserve a tip at all. But because the company enforced that tip, they're still walking away with it. And I've spoken to waiters who don't see the tips. You as the customer, you have to, stipulate the tip on the on the receipt. On the There's receipt, no guarantee that me paying that, if I'm paying with a card now, that waiter that served me, if it was a great customer service, is going to get that tip. Then in some cases, one of our listeners said in Japan, in the hospitality sector there, it's insulting to tip because I'm getting paid to be hospitable, right? And I do think that we risk reducing, hospitality when things become an expectancy. I've heard a story today from one of our colleagues where the waiter was so, was being demanding about the fact that you must tip him. but with a style, you know? And he found that very uncomfortable because you are rendering me a service. Yes, I get, you know, there's a 10% gratuity on there, but now you are being too friendly with me. You are not my friend. You're rendering me a service. Can we keep the relationship professional? And then you get those instances as well. So, yeah, I don't think it's a matter of being petty. I just think be fair to the customer. And if that customer really was impressed by that service, trust me, they're not going to think twice about tipping you. But once it becomes an expectancy for poor service, or, you know, there's nowhere out, I think that's when things become a bit tricky. And big restaurants need to be held to account, because why is it that only certain restaurants include 10% tip? Why isn't it across the board? That should be looked into. So, yeah, I really appreciate all of the messages, you know, that were coming in on the WhatsApp line about that. But I think the consensus from the tipping discussion is that most people actually don't mind tipping, but they don't want it to be enforced upon them. So, yeah, very interesting discussion to end the week off, alhamdulillah. And shukran so much for the views as well. And inshallah, may Allah allow us to be generous to make sure that, you know, we can afford to tip our waiters whenever we do go to, you know, a restaurant, or, you know, take our family out, etc. Because it is a good gesture. It really is. But businesses need to treat their staff fairly. Waiters should not be expected to live off from their tips. Because why are you then employing them? And I think those employers need to be taken to task. They really do. Because that is still someone who has expenses just like everyone else. So, yeah. Very interesting conversation. The time has gone 6 o'clock. And that is how we wrap up this week's edition of The Soundbite. On behalf of the team, myself, Nurinisa Isaacs, Hamidullah Hesi, and Saeed Suma, assalamu alaikum wa rahmatullahi wa barakatuh. St. Levant with Nari Nari Nari.
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0: 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with lots of love peace and blessings Assalamu alaikum wa rahmatullahi wa barakatuh. Leo host and your company up until the hour of just before 8 until the Thursday night dhikr kicks in. But until then, a very warm welcome to you on this beautiful Thursday, the 17th of September. And I just told Saeed, and just like that, it's Thursday. Wow, hope and trust that you had a great week so far. And of course, we always look forward to our Thursday nights. All those Juma messages come through already after Maghrib. And of course, our Thursday night dhikr. So what you can expect on Evening Insights, Consumer Finances, we chat to Samantha Moyana. And today we strengthen your financial position and leave your family with more than just the will. We unpack practical ways to manage debt, prepare for retirement, and build a stronger financial legacy. And that with Samantha from National Debt Advisors. Thursday night, Halka, we often speak about having a relationship with the Quran, reading it, memorizing it, listening to its recitation. But there's a deeper question. Has the Quran actually changed us? Has its guidance reached the places in our hearts where anger, hurt, temptation, fear, and pride live? Because taking the Quran to our bosoms is not simply about carrying its words. It's about allowing those words to shape our character, our choices, and the way we treat others. And then, of course, we end off Evening Insights with Palestine Solidarity Campaign Update. We chat to Professor Yusuf Chikte, and that's about the growing price some artists, academics, and filmmakers are paying for speaking out about Palestine, the voices from Gaza that continue to be challenged and dismissed, and why solidarity remains so important as we approach the 3rd of October mobilization. 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Now, in case you didn't know, it is Wills Week. And today, to remind us on how to prepare today to protect tomorrow, that means looking beyond the will itself to the financial legacy we're building. Tonight, we're speaking to Samantha Moyana from National Debt Advisors about managing your debt, preparing for retirement, and taking practical steps towards a stronger financial future. Samantha, very good evening to you.
1: Good evening. Thank you so much for the opportunity.
0: Oh, beautiful. It is Wills Week, so let's get into this topic that we know when somebody passes on. It always stirs a couple of... it stirs the pot. Let's just say it stirs the pot. And we know that we should be guided and we should be looking into having a will, not only for legalities, but also just to keep the peace amongst people. There's so many comments that will happen around a will as well. But tell us, Samantha, what are some of the positive steps people can take today to start building a stronger financial legacy for not only their loved ones who they leave behind, but also just to avoid any moments of disagreements and anger and people breaking relationships?
1: Firstly, if you have dependents and beneficiaries that you'd want to put in your will, it's a great choice to do so, just to keep the peace and the fairness. So the practical steps one can actually take, if you do have investments, either put them in a trust, set certain percentages that this is what my beneficiaries will receive. And also, if you know that you want to really build a legacy for your children, set maybe amounts that will be paid out to them for educational purposes. Mm. for different reasons, you know, and that will also encourage a lot the beneficiaries to also do better. Because sometimes if people know that, okay, I'm actually included in a will, they tend to just always bank on that money and then use it recklessly. And also ensure if you will have a will, is to make sure that you do avoid taking out maybe debt that will maybe also affect the payouts or what the beneficiaries will be receiving.
0: And, you know, when you say, when you speak about taking out debt, you know, I think that people, maybe they might think, okay, no, but I got a will and I got a life policy, so these things should cover whatever amounts that I need to pay. Is this something that they should be mindful of in terms of the period of these loans that they are taking out?
1: If you do take out debt, there are insurances that comes along with it. Just be sure that it will cover you in cases that one day you do pass on, so that it won't affect the beneficiaries when it comes to maybe the will and the delegation of maybe the estates, you know, because when one has a will and there's certain debt, they first start with the debt that you have, let that money first go towards that, and whatever that's left, then it can be paid out. So it is always insured, just to make sure that you do have insurances that at least will cover that debt that you do have, and then it won't affect your beneficiaries.
0: I see. And you know, something that is just apart from talking about the assets and the debt that you have and insurances, what is your input or your advice when it comes to letting people know that you have a will and disclosing the details of the will to that person, so that no one comes and says, but you owe me this money, or, you know, things like that, that will still come up? Because should this be included in your, in the will as well, the debts that are owed when you not have, because I know that you can refresh your will and you can update the will, but should you keep it as current as you can?
1: It depends, because people's circumstances and reasons do change, you know. You would find that someone, before they even pass on, they have already amended a clause in their will. So when it comes to certain dates, you know that, for example, if you have a big asset like a home loan, you know, there's a life cover for that. So your will won't really actually be affected in terms of maybe some of your estates having to be paying your home loan. So in terms of debt, like I've mentioned earlier, is that there are insurances. But if maybe there is that certain debt that you know that it won't be covered by that, you can just always set a clause in your will that maybe a certain percentage can be able to settle it.
0: And if we look at, you know, and if we look at, you know, people have, they have their debt, they have things that they want to do, they want to build assets. How important is it that the exercise that must be done that will help them take control of their finances? Can you talk about the, is there a simple exercise that they can do to work out and break down what they have versus what they own or what they would like to own in the future?
1: Yes, one can actually do so, but also it all depends on your affordability. You can set out goals for yourself that this is what, where I see myself in a few years, maybe having so many assets or so many vehicles, that you can be determined in terms of your net worth, or maybe the monies that you have coming in, or any businesses that you have planned out. So when you know that your estates, or you've built up a lot in terms of your finances, then you can set up a will to know that, okay, by the time maybe I pass on, I know that I would be having more than what I currently have at this point in time. So it goes into one's affordability, and then seeing or setting that certain goals and be able to achieve them.
0: I have a question when it comes to organizations and institutions offering a free will. Is there such a thing as a free will?
1: You know, according to my research, yes, it does sound very, you know, good to be true that there is a free will. But we do know that when it's something does happen to you, you will need someone to read out that will, and that won't come at a free charge, you know? So that will be charged on your beneficiaries. By the time you've gone, whoever that has handled your will would say, okay, in terms of me having to read out the will, this is how much that I have to take. Yes, them are compiling it and drafting it for you at this point in time. Yes, will seem as if it's free, but remember, they also storing it for you somewhere for all these years until something happens to you. So I don't think that's something called a free will. There's always something hidden in between there.
0: Yes. And the more we talk about wills, and there's still a certain amount of money that we would have to put aside. In the event we don't know whether the remaining assets is more than the 250,000 or less. But as you said, there is somebody that has to be paid in order to carry out the responsibilities as the executor.
1: Yes.
0: So how does somebody who is over indebted and their salaries are not lasting, how do they make provision for something like this to be put away, which is has to be included in their monthly expenses? Because in the event that happens, the person who's taking over now feels, look what they left me with. So what would proper planning look like?
1: Proper planning, in the sense of someone who's over indebted, would be in terms of trying to live within your means, especially if you know that you do have children. Try to maybe set out a savings plan for their education. Try to also set out, maybe some people also do life covers, life policies, depending on each one's beliefs, then you can. Also doesn't have to be a huge amount of money. It can be that 200 Rand or that 100 Rand deposit that you're doing on a monthly basis. Or maybe if it happens that you know that you're the sole breadwinner, ensure that maybe you do have something called, for example, a funeral cover, that you're not going to leave your family stranded and not knowing how they're even going to proceed with any burial. And then for someone who's also over indebted, you'd like to maybe have a will, and some people do have things to give off to their beneficiaries. You don't necessarily have to appoint an executive, for example, to draft that will. You can write down something, maybe have it sent by the police station, and maybe keep it somewhere safe in your house, you know? And then by the time anything happens to you, they can just read out. That is something as well.
0: And of course, you know, there's a lot of pressure with when it comes to our grandparents, and the grandparents are always supporting the children, you know, whether it is taking care of the kids after school. And I think sometimes this is overlooked by, it's your grandparent, you know, they're there for you, they're meant to be there for you, but they don't consider that our grandparents also have their own financial things that they need to sort out, their retirement that also needs to take care of. But now we have them looking after the grandkids, assisting and supporting with uniforms and transport and those things. And I think that it is an overlooked aspect where we need to be mindful that their pensions are not that much, and yet they are still overwhelmed, and that mindfulness isn't there. So what do you say to those grandparents that have to balance this generosity of taking care of their grandchildren while also preparing and working towards, and maybe they in the woes already of retirement?
1: You know, caregiving is not something that when you have retired, you decide to neglect, you know. It's always within elderly people's instincts to just to take care of their loved ones, especially if you know that your children do not have the means to assist and see to their kids. And it's also very unfortunate because remember, if maybe they were much more stricter to their own children, they wouldn't have maybe found themselves in this position of having to see to their grandchildren as well, you know. But grandparents, yes, they do a lot, and we cannot tell them also what to do. But the people also need to be mindful. You cannot depend on a pensioner who's really not getting that much. Instead, you as the child has to be the one seeing to your parents, but in which in most households, it's no longer like that. But I feel that to avoid this chain or this generational chain to continue, maybe the grandparents can instill the education to the children and the kids so that their children or the grandchildren won't find themselves in a situation like this as well.
0: We've got a question also here that comes about that. So let's say that somebody is approaching retirement, but they're still in debt. Do they make a sound choice by saying, or is this option even available where they can extend their retirement and then sort out their debts? Of course, we don't know when our last day, the last day we take our breath, and you know, but in terms of sorting out our finances before this time and tying this into our wills, is it too late for them to turn things around, you know, and work towards making sure that the debt that they have still falls in line with the policies that they have or the covers, it's covered by the insurances? So my question is it, can somebody extend their retirement so that they can take an extra time to make sure their finances get in order?
1: It depends on the institution you're working at, whether you're working for government or for private. There is a set year period that one has to retire, whether you still have debt or you don't have any debt. You know, if it's your time, it is your time. So what can one do? Because what I notice is that if it happens that you do take out a loan at the later stage of your life, the bank do tend to also calculate as maybe you're a bit of a high risk. You would find maybe a pensioner or someone closer to retirement will be paying a much higher installment on, for example, a home loan or a loan compared to someone who's still within their 20s. So the banks do have a way of calculating so that they can also not lose out much. If one also want to make any adjustments, approach the banks and say, I'm retiring soon. What is my settlement amount? Are you guys able to provide me, for example, with a settlement discount? I would really love to settle the debt that I do have, you know, and then try to work around it. But if you're getting closer to it, then you should start paying off your debt to avoid having your will being affected by first settling the debt that you have.
0: So, you know, we've almost out of time. We've got about 4 minutes left to our conversation. How important is it that we deal with our financial difficulties early before they become much bigger problems? But also, what help is available to consumers who do wish to take the step? Because we know it's now or never. Some people are always putting it off for another day, another week, next month. But how important is it that we actually take the time to sit and look at our financial positions that we are in? Do we have that will? And who do I approach for it? And what do I do from there? Because we don't want things to happen, you know, and then we haven't been prepared and then we place that burden on someone else. So how important is it that we actually sit down and we take the time to do it rather than wait until a day that never comes?
1: It is always important to set it as early as possible, especially when you've come to a part whereby you started making financial mistakes, you started acknowledging it, you want to do better. That is when you should start changing your ways on how you work with your money. If you do need advisable guidance, either you don't have much money, you're over indebted, then you can seek debt counseling. Go through that process. Once you're done, don't find yourself in that position. If you do have a lot of money, you don't know what to do with it, appoint a financial advisor who will also guide you and assist you with setting goals in terms of investment and savings. And there's a lot that the financial institutions can offer if you do seek for that that assistance as well.
0: And of course, now we just end off with our last question. We did have a comment from one of our listeners. She said, one of the remarks of the responses, you know, parents maybe having been stricter with their kids. Not all parents are not strict with their kids. Parents do the best they can. And even if kids come from strict homes, it doesn't guarantee that the kids are going to be model citizens or the best of kids as well. Assalamu alaikum. Can you ask when you complete a will in paper, must it be registered, and where does it just lie in the cupboard? And when you die, must the executor go look for the will and then take it to the masters? You can make several paper wills, but which one valid or registered officially, and how? This is if you don't make lawyers and the bank's executor. This is when you make a person like a spouse or family the executor. Do you have any feedback on that, Samantha?
1: You can store it anywhere in your place at home, or give it to a family member. And when anything happens, at least there's something written, especially if you're not going to be appointing any executor to read out that will. So you can just put it anywhere, or there's many ways. One can just decide what they'll be doing, especially if you have a file that you put documents in, put the will there. Make sure if maybe you want to secure even more, like I said, go to the police, get it stamped, put the date. That's something that you've written. No one can maybe say it wasn't you or it's not yours.
0: And then, of course, this comes into the play where you let everybody know, whoever's involved or whoever's a beneficiary or an heir, that they know about that. So if it is that there's an appointer, there's an executor, that could also be disclosed, whether it's going to be the institution that their will is drawn up with. And those people might be the ones that's carrying out as the executorship.
1: Yes, you can just, like as a person at home, you can decide who's the one going to be reading, whoever that receives the letter. But some people don't really disclose if they have a will. It just comes as a surprise when you have passed on that, my parent actually had a will. So it's entirely up to you whether you'd want to disclose it, or you just rather keep it a secret. If anything happens to you, whoever that is appointed as your next of kin, when they do the claims of anything that maybe you might have had, then someone will come forward and say, she actually had a will that was written down. The executor would come and meet up with the family. So it's entirely up to you as a person if whether you want to disclose it to anyone, but you are not forced.
0: Right. Okay, perfect. Samantha, thank you so much for your time that you've dedicated to answering and responding to some of these questions and sharing those insights with us. Thank you so much. Have a good evening and a blessed week.
1: Thank you.
0: Pleasure. And that's Samantha Muyana from National Debt Advisors. We'll now take the break for our Maghrib Adhan. And when we return, it will be well into the 7 o'clock news.

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1: Assalamu alaikum and good evening. I am Khadija Davids with today's news roundup. The family of 28-year-old Gracious Nkomo has positively identified her as one of the women found dead along the R21 in Kempton Park. She was the third woman whose body was discovered in the Kempton Park area on September 10th. Police say Nkomo's body was found partially clothed. Acting National Commissioner Lieutenant General Puleng Dimpane says investigations are making progress in the spate of gruesome discoveries of women's bodies being found in the greater Ekurhuleni area. A multidisciplinary team has been deployed to work around the clock on the cases. The team is focusing on establishing the circumstances surrounding the murders, and investigators are also working to identify those responsible. Meanwhile, the Ekurhuleni Ward 17 councillor Simon Lapping says that the rise in the number of women's bodies being found is an indication of the high crime levels across South Africa. He says that while most of the victims were abducted in Rhodesville, investigations are continuing to find possible links to the murders. Lapping says that the condition of the victims' bodies and where they were found points to just how brutal crime has become in South Africa.
2: You can be in Sandton and still get killed. You know, you can be in downtown Johannesburg and still get killed. So it's there's no specific. I wouldn't say that there's a serious crime hotspot as such. You know, Rhodesville is a pretty quiet neighborhood, and people go about their business there. You know, there's always joggers in the morning and things like that. You know, so it's just, you know, very unfortunate that these areas were chosen, but this seems to be a nationwide problem. You know, it's not just for Ekurhuleni. You know, it's unfortunate the spotlight is on Ekurhuleni at the moment, but I'm hoping that they'll resolve these crimes as soon as possible.
1: Ekurhuleni Ward 17 Councillor Simon Lapping. Now, President Cyril Ramaphosa, in a message delivered on his behalf by Acting Police Minister Feroz Khochalia, has expressed deep sorrow at the loss of women killed in recent gender-based violence and femicide incidents. Speaking at the Memorial Dialogue Against Gender-Based Violence and Femicide in Kempton Park, the President said the nation stands with grieving families and communities. The President was unable to attend the event due to ill health, but said no family should face such pain alone. In the speech, the President noted that law enforcement agencies have dedicated resources to investigate the cases and bring those responsible to justice. He warned that gender-based violence remains a national crisis that continues to affect women and girls across South Africa. The President called on men, communities, schools and leaders to challenge attitudes and behavior that enable violence against women. Western Cape Police have made several arrests in separate operations targeting illegal firearms and drugs. Members of the anti-gang unit conducted an intelligence-driven operation in Beacon Valley in Mitchells Plain yesterday. While on patrol, they spotted a man running towards the back of a house. Police saw the suspect drop an object before apprehending him. They found a .38 special revolver loaded with ammunition at the scene. The 20-year-old suspect was arrested for possession of an unlicensed firearm and ammunition. He's expected to appear in the Mitchells Plain Magistrates Court once formally charged. In an unrelated incident, Operation Lockdown 3 members searched a premises in Duncan Road in Paro. During the search, officers discovered 60 Magdax tablets hidden behind a cupboard in the dining room. A woman was arrested on a charge of possession of drugs. Meanwhile, police also searched a house in Harlem Street in Langa. There, officers seized quantities of tuk, cocaine, ecstasy and Magdax, along with cash believed to be proceeds of crime. A man was arrested for dealing in drugs following the discovery, and he is due to appear in the Bishop Lavers Magistrates Court once he has been charged. The Madlanga Commission has heard fresh allegations that prison gangs are infiltrating correctional facilities and influencing officials. National Correctional Services Commissioner Makoti Tobakgale testified before the commission. He said that gang members sometimes commit crimes deliberately to gain access to prisons. Once inside, they allegedly align themselves with powerful prison gangs, particularly the notorious 28s. Tobakgale told the commission that gangs use bribery and extortion to recruit and manipulate correctional officers. He explained that seemingly harmless interactions, such as sharing cigarettes, can be used to build trust and compromise officials. The commissioner warned that growing gang activity in prisons is placing additional strain on the department's resources. He said funding intended for advanced security systems is being affected by budget constraints, and according to Tobakgale, the department's budget has been reduced by 11 billion rand over the past 5 years. Another witness is expected to appear before the commission tomorrow. Now, a year on from the first sitting of the Madlanga Commission, and South Africans have been given insights into how corruption has allegedly crept into the criminal justice system. Legal expert Dr. Mina Tong Mogalo was speaking as several people who appeared before the commission have either been arrested, charged, suspended or forced to resign, even while the inquiry is still underway.
3: And I think what is also of great importance about this commission is that it has gone deep in unearthing how deep-rooted corruption is in it, how it literally has captured the entire system. Now gotten to understand why people are getting killed, because sometimes we get the headline, this person was dealing with this tender, they are dead. But then now we are understanding who are the role players, what happened, and all those kind of things. It's been quite interesting to watch.
1: Legal expert Dr. Mina Tong Mogalo. The United States has notably omitted the term white genocide when referring to the false claims that Afrikaner groups are being targeted in South Africa. The Department of International Relations and Cooperation spokesperson Chris Finpedi says that this shift shows that South Africa's engagements with the US to explain the reality on the ground are effective. Finpedi notes that South Africa is aware of the attempts by minority groups to depict Pretoria's policies aimed at correcting the ills of the past as being anti-white or Afrikaner. He has dismissed their claims as baseless.
4: I think around last year, June, an Afrikaner delegation went to the US and they came back and said, these are the American red lines. And it was very, very interesting to see that this is the language that they have been perpetuating in South Africa for the longest time, since the advent of democracy, quite frankly. The characterization of our laws as racial discrimination laws, etc. So definitely we have a situation here where the language that they are borrowing to discriminate against us in this context is largely based on the language that we see from domestic non-state actors.
1: The Department of International Relations and Cooperation spokesperson Crispin Petty. America's Central Command, or CENTCOM, regularly hosts meetings in West Asia in a bid to placate the Israeli regime and to keep regional powers on side. Independent geopolitical commentator Zakir Mayat was speaking as the latest meeting in Germany comes as the Saudi regime has escalated its aggression on Yemen. However, they have been met with a fierce response from the Yemeni armed forces. Mayat notes that there is a concerted effort via all means of warfare, including social media propaganda, to cover up the U.S. involvement in the Saudi assault on Yemen. And he's urged the public not to be misguided by the false narratives.
5: If you open up your social media, you'll see the signaling all the time. Oh, the Ansarullah is trying to bomb Makkah, and then there's this video that is coming up consistently. The missile is going far past that. It's not going in that direction. It's hitting something else. It's not hitting the Haramain. So they're trying to drum up these narratives to say that the United States is not involved. Don't target United States ships that are going through the Bab al-Mandab. The Ansarullah are here to destroy the Kaaba. All of these types of aspects when we know what the Saudis are doing. Mohammed bin Salman, there's video footage of this. He was touring Haramain, walking on top of the Kaaba. Is this what we have come to now, where all the rules of Allah is violated? No, it's just a pure coalition between the Israelis, the Americans, and the GCC states. It's just very clear to everyone.
1: Independent geopolitical commentator Zakir Mayat. National Assembly Speaker Toko Didiza has instructed the ad hoc committee probing police corruption to finalize its work and submit its report for adoption. The committee has been conducting its work for about a year. Didiza says the committee has received enough time to complete its investigation. Last week, she granted the committee a 6-month extension to complete its long overdue draft report. Didiza says while extensions are common in parliamentary inquiries, the process cannot continue indefinitely. She confirmed that she has personally raised the matter with committee chairperson Soviet Khanyani. She also warned members not to move beyond the committee's original mandate and focus on the issues the committee was established to investigate. That's a wrap for some of the main news stories of the day on Radio 786. The news team will be back with more tomorrow morning at 5 to 7.
0: 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Weather.
1: A sunny day is expected tomorrow with a southeasterly wind reaching speeds of up to 35 kilometers per hour. Temperatures should range from 13 to 21 degrees.
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1: 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If you've just tuned in, Assalamu alaikum wa rahmatullahi wa barakatuh. I'm your host, Lamiz Maya, and we continue into our second hour. It's time for Thursday Night Halqa with Sheikh Abdul Aziz Sheikh. Now, during the month of Rabiul Awal, we reflected on the seerah, the character of our beloved Muhammad sallallahu alayhi wa sallam, his good character, and how we can carry ourselves after those reminders have faded. How do we respond? Tonight we continue reflecting on the impact the Quran has on us. We can recite the Quran beautifully. We can know its verses by heart. We turn to it every day on our phones, in our homes, in our cars. But the real question is, the one we always need to sit with, the one that we're going to be sitting with tonight though, is what is the Quran doing inside of us? Is it changing our character? Is it softening our hearts? Is it influencing the choices we make when no one is watching? How do we let the Quran polish our akhlaq, especially after a month where we spoke so much about the character? Sheikh Abdul, Sheikh, assalamu alaikum wa rahmatullahi wa barakatuh, and shukran for your time.
2: Wa alaikum assalam wa rahmatullahi wa barakatuh, and thank you very much for the introduction. And assalamu alaikum to all the listeners. Yes, we are continuing with the subject of, have we really taken the Quran to our bosoms? And we read verses last week and discussed them on how we are changing the Quranic verses to suit ourselves and have changed it to the degree that we are using the Quranic verses as a cure for our sicknesses, whereas the Quran says that it is for shifa in our bosoms, in our sudur. So we need to continue with the discussion. And we read the verse last week, and I will repeat, chapter 3, verse 103. Allah subhanahu wa ta'ala says here, that وَأَتَسِمُوا أَعُوذُ بِاللَّهِ مِنَ الشَّيْطَانِ الرَّجِيمِ بِسْمِ اللَّهِ الرَّحْمَنِ الرَّحِيمِ وَأَتَسِمُوا بِحَبْلِ اللَّهِ جَمِيعًا وَلَا تَفَرَّقُوا 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And we see the word shafa appears also in this verse. So let's look at the meaning of the whole verse. Allah says here, hold fast all together, right? So وَأَتَصِمُوا بِحَبْلِ اللَّهِ جَمِيعًا. Not only hold fast, but hold fast together. There must be unity even before we approach the Quranic verse. Unto the bond with Allah, and do not draw apart from one another, and remember the blessings which Allah has bestowed upon you. How? When you were enemies, He brought your hearts together, so that through His blessings you became brethren. And how? When you were on the brink of a fiery abyss, He saved you from it. In this way, Allah makes clear the messages unto you so that you might find guidance. Now, the word shafa here actually refers to Allah saving us from the brink of fire. Because our life, our style, our daily habits was leading us towards the hellfire, to the fire of Jahannam. But Allah subhanahu wa ta'ala has sent the message of the Quran to us so that we can save ourselves with the guidance of Allah. Now, this metaphor that is used here, the fiery abyss, or it could mean a pit of fire, a metaphor of the suffering, which are the inescapable consequences of mental ignorance. If we ignore the verses of the Quran, that is what we're going to end up with, in the abyss of fire. And the reminder of their one-time mutual enmity is an allusion to man's lot of enemy. So Allah says that you were enemies of each other and He brought your hearts together, from which only Allah's guidance can save us. So here Allah subhanahu wa ta'ala is illustrating to us how the Quranic verses were activated by Allah so that it helps us to move away from the enmity that we have of each other. Then Allah subhanahu wa ta'ala says, but shaitan caused them both. This is chapter 2 verse 36, where Allah subhanahu wa ta'ala was addressing Adam, the first group of human beings that had evolved, right? But shaitan caused them to stumble, the both of them, right? That means Adam and his zawj and his companion to stumble therein, and thus brought about the loss of their erstwhile state. So they were in a state. Allah subhanahu wa ta'ala had evolved Adam and had created a companion for him, and they were in a state of bliss in this world, right? But shaitan, when he saw this, he was obviously very envious, and he found ways of misleading Adam and his companion. Then Allah subhanahu wa ta'ala warns Adam. That means Allah subhanahu wa ta'ala warns mankind. Because Adam was a representative of human beings. Then down with you, right? And be henceforth enemies unto one another. And on earth you shall have your abode and your livelihood for a while. So you will live on earth. You evolved on earth. Allah created you on earth, and now He has given you a nice place, a comfortable place, but shaitan was making you do all the negative things. So Allah says He is down with you. That means from this state of bliss, from the state of comfort, Allah says, ihbitu, go down, and enemies unto one another, having on earth your abode and livelihood for a while. Now you see, Allah subhanahu wa ta'ala at the very, very beginning had stated that if you are not within the realms of the guidance of Allah subhanahu wa ta'ala, you will be at a loss in this dunya. So thereupon, Allah said to him that when you receive my wahi, and if you follow my wahi, you will have la khawfun alayhim wa lahum yazanun. You will have no fear of what has gone past, nor will you have an apprehension of what is going to happen in the future. Thereupon, Adam received words from Allah. Now remember one thing, that at this stage, Adam had not received any wahi. He was acting on the advice of Allah through his DNA, which we discussed some time ago, right? And that made him realize that he had done wrong, and he made repentance, and his repentance was, that means he meant Tawbah. He moved away from the negative to the positive. For verily, He alone is the acceptor of Tawbah, that is Allah, the dispenser of grace. And then Allah says, for although we did say, down with you all from this state, there shall nonetheless most certainly come unto you guidance from me. So up to this stage, Adam was acting on what the DNA was instructing him. Now Allah tells him that when guidance comes to you from me, and those who follow my guidance, they will have no fear of what has gone past, nor will they have any apprehension of the future. So this is what it means following the law of Allah subhanahu wa ta'ala, understanding the message of the Quran in its proper form, not something that we make up or change to suit our own circumstances. That's not the duty of the Quran. Allah says in chapter 16, verses 68 and 69, وَأَوْحَى رَبُّكَ إِلَى النَّهَلِ أَنِ اتَّخِذِ مِنَ الْجِبَالُ بُيُوتًا وَمِنَ الشَّجَرِ وَمِمَّا يَعْرِشُونَ ثُمَّ كُلِ مِنْ كُلِّ الثَّمَرَاتِ فَسَلْكِيكَ سُبُلُ رَبِّكَ ذَلِكَ يخرج من بطونها شرابا ومختلفا وأنها فيه شفاء للناس إن في ذلك لآيات لقوم يتفكرون. Now we know we using the Quranic verses for shafa incorrectly. That here, this verse here, when Allah talks about the honey, the bees, how they collected the honey, and let's look at that. Right, and your Rabb inspired the bees to build their hives in the mountains, in the trees, and anything which men may build, even in homes of human beings, for beekeeping. So those who are beekeepers, they make proper hives for the bees. And feed on every kind of fruit. Here Allah is instructing the bees that they must go and get the nectar from all kinds of flowers. Remember, when they're picking up the nectar, the pollen grains also rub up against the body, and in this way, they pollinate the plants, right? And follow humbly the paths ordained for you by your sustainer. Now, this is, can you imagine? Allah is giving the bees an instruction on what to do in this dunya, how to make honey, right? Then Allah says, then from his belly comes forth a syrup of different colors, which contains healing for humankind. Now here, and we know that when we got some sickness, maybe flu or something like that, and when we take honeybee, with something else, mix it with some other medication, it helps the body to heal. And this is what Allah is telling us, and which contains healing for humankind. So, not all what we've read before. Yes, specifically Allah subhanahu wa ta'ala is talking about the bee, honeybee. Certainly, in this is a sign for those who think. Now, what does it mean when Allah says, for those who think? Allah has given us a background of the bee, of the honey, and Allah is telling us that there is cure in honey. But then Allah says, and this certainly in this day is a sign for those who think. Now, so just not reading the verses of the Quran, that's the basic, but putting those verses into action is important, and the only way we can put that into action is if we start thinking about those verses. Allah is directing humankind to the fact that there is cure in honey for the physical body, which up to now there was no indication, but now with honey there is definitely an indication. But those people, and I call them the Tawiz and the Dumb Brigade, right, promotes the delusion that the recitation of the Quran itself is shafa. No. Recitation of the Quran itself builds your nafs, develops your nafs to the extent that you start understanding the Quran, the guidance that comes from Allah. Right? And that is the shafa. The psychological guidance from Allah subhanahu wa ta'ala, that is the shafa. The followers of the deities, the dictates of Allah, are Muslims, and the followers of the Taweez Brigade are kafir, as they reject the very essence of the Quran. So by us acting in a way that has not been promoted in the Quran, we are actually rejecting the words of Allah subhanahu wa ta'ala. And it's important that we understand what we are saying. The Quran is the last words of Allah for the guidance of humankind. And we know this because the Nabi Muhammad was the last of the Anbiya. And he was the recipient of the Wahi. So in it are directions for good and consequences of evil, and stories of the Anbiya alayhi salam, and the historical examples of the previous nations that had been sent the guidance before. But those that rejected the Wahi of Allah perished. So how do you reject the Wahi? You know it is from Allah subhanahu wa ta'ala, but you use the Wahi of Allah in other ways rather than following it as the Quran instructions. And Allah says in the Quran, "Summun bukmun umyun fahum la yarjiun." They are deaf and blind and they will never return. Right? And that's referring to us. That those of us who use the Quran in a negative way without the psychological guidance that comes from Allah. Then Allah says further in chapter 91, verse 14, فَقَذَّبُوهُ فَآكَرُوهَا فَدَمْدَمَا عَلَيْهِمْ رَبُّهُمْ بِذَنْبِهِمْ فَسَوَّاهَا. Now, you know, we said that people, they make dam in the water. That means they blow in the water, they read something and they blow in the water and they give it to you to drink as shafa, as a cure for whatever ailment you might have. And look at how Allah subhanahu wa ta'ala uses the word dam, right? For dam dama alayhim, right? And Allah shows how he also makes dam. Just think about it. That Allah is actually telling us that this whole question of dam is nonsensical, right? Their Rabb let loose his scourge upon them. So the dam dama alayhim. That is the scourge of Allah subhanahu wa ta'ala, the negative responses of Allah subhanahu wa ta'ala on the human beings, and level them to the ground. And today, only their tails remain. So if you look at history, and you will find that this sort of thing happened quite widely in history, and as a result, people perished, right? And today, is not to say that it happened in history and we can forget about it. No, today it is happening in the world also, right? It is happening in a way that we can't stop it, right? And remember that if we want to drink dumb water, the water that has been blown on, Allah says that He can also make dumb. For dumb dama alayhim, right? He will put us in our places. Now, we are going to stop today at 19:47, but when do we stop for Isha? What's the time now? It's after 7:30, 7:32 already. Hello, sister?
1: Sheikh, we're going to stop at 37.
2: At 37. And then we'll come back and stop.
1: No, Maaf, 47, and then we're going to break for the Waqt of Ishai, and so we don't continue.
2: Same like last week.
1: Yes.
2: We don't come back. Right. Yes. Okay. Now let's look at this verse, Surah Baqarah, verse 222, Bismillahir Rahmanir Rahim. Allah says, now look at this, the verse. Allah is helping our ladies to understand their uncomfortableness, right, which they experience. So Allah says, وَيَسْأَلُونَكَ عَنِ الْمَحِيزِ, right? This is talking about menstruation. قُلْ هُوَ أَذًى فَآتَزِلُوا النِّسَاءَ فِي الْمَحِيزِ وَلَا تَقْرَبُوهُنَّ حَتَّى يَظْهَرُونَ فَإِذَا تَطَهَّرُونَ فَأْتُوهُنَّ مِنْ حَيْثُ أَمَرَكُمُ اللَّهُ إِنَّ اللَّهَ يُحِبُّ التَّوَّابِينَ وَيُحِبُّ الْمُتَطَهِّرِينَ. So Allah is explaining to us what is this Mahis, that everybody has given it such a lot of negative facts that have been thrown in it. Allah says, when they ask you concerning Mahis, menstruation, say, and we should, all our sisters should understand this and stop following those that teach us wrong things, right? This is the condition. Therefore, keep away from women. That means do not have any marital relations with them during this period of Mahiz, the menstruation period, and do not approach them until the condition becomes clean again. Now, Allah is not saying that this is a horrible disease. You must keep away from them, keep them in a separate room, and you must sleep. No, you know, Allah is not saying that. It says it is a venerable condition. It is an uncomfortable condition, which is part of the reproductive system that Allah Himself has created for human beings. Right? Therefore, keep away from women. Keep away from the marital relations because it is hygienically unclean. That's all. So, and during their menstrual periods, and do not approach them until the condition becomes clean itself. Tahara. To write this verse down, now listen to this. To write this verse down as a ta'weez, or to dilute it in water and drink it, or to read it and blow on somebody as a cure for some illness, is not only laughable, but also downright jahalat, ignorance. And many of our ulama, our mullahs, they do this. Our ladies who are not getting well during the period of menstruation, they go to these people, and this is a kind of cure they write for them. And the Quran is not talking about that. The Quran is explaining, Allah is explaining to all of mankind what this Mahiz is. That is not something to be scared of, is not to be something to be worried about, it is not a disease, it is just something that is hygienically uncomfortable, right? And to avoid any kind of diseases that may be attracted through this uncomfortableness, this unclinical situation, Allah says, keep away, right? And it's only for a few days, so we do not have to worry about it. So, and then the Quran has 6,666 verses, right? And nowhere it is stated that it should be used as indicated in the second paragraph that we spoke about last week, that it can be used as a medication. The only place where there is a directive about medication is in Surah Naml, where Allah talks about the bees and their hives and what they make, honey, and how honey can be used as cure for our physical ailments. But what is postulated here under is even worse. Now, I'm going to be talking about something that was published in a newspaper overseas, right? So here under is even worse than above. Just to reproduce it here is frightening to the extreme. But dear listeners, it is time that we expose the evils of our mullahs. That means those people who do not understand the Quranic principle and they do things which is not acceptable in Islam. Okay, so I would like to finish this, but let's see. For cure, one can reproduce Surah Fatiha. This is what we read in the kitabs, that if you got a sickness, if you have an ailment, right, physical ailment, you can reproduce Surah Fatiha, write it. And even if you write it, now, just be very careful. Even if you write it with urine, it will still be helpful. Now, this was advertised in a newspaper overseas. And Maulana Taqi Osmani is the one that exposed this, right? And according to the Darbul Haq, Volume 8, August 2004, it was revealed by Taqi Osmani that a certain article in Arabic has appeared giving the above permission that you can write, if you got an ailment, you can even write Surah Fatiha in urine. Now, the question one can ask is, so what is the difference between the Hindus who drink the urine of cows and we using urine to write the words of Allah subhanahu wa ta'ala? I mean, what a disgrace, right? On investigation, it was discovered that Taqi Osmani had twice reported against such a practice. In newspapers, it was also discovered that there is a fatwa that to write Surah Fatiha with urine is haram. And I agree with that. So there were scholars who stood up against this, against the ignorant scholars. By Jamiyatul Islamiyah and Allama Benuri town, we are very aware that the most confusion and insults to Islam and Quran emanates from Arabic sources, right? Or written in Arabic. And the ulama of the Asia

Arabic, and the ulama of the Asia continue to mimic these writings in their publications without any thought. So if we come across something that is written in Arabic, suddenly, because it is written in Arabic, because the Quran is also written in Arabic, we sort of get carried away. The article had originally been reported in an Arabic journal called Al-Bahr al-Aq, and the writer was a certain Qazi Khan. It was also reported that by exposing such nonsense in newspapers, the feelings of Muslims have been hurt somewhat. Not only hurt somewhat, it must have had a terrific consequence on the hearts of the Muslims. We are aware that there are certain allowances made in the case of sick and dying people, that forbidden items become allowable. If the right example, liquor. Now, if liquor is mixed with medication, and if we need to drink that medication, there's no harm because we are trying to safeguard our body. Pig meat or pork. If somebody is dying of hunger, you can eat pork to stay alive, right? Now, but where does writing of Surah Fatiha in urine for Shafa become a cure for ailments? How can we even think about such a thing, right? And this is not a fairy tale. It is from the magazines and the newspapers that has written this, right? The drinking of urine was the sunnah of Moraji Desai. Now we know who Moraji Desai was. And Zinat Aman and Prem Nath. These are, besides Moraji Desai, actors and actresses in Bollywood. But how and why does Surah Fatiha fit in to their kind of life, their drinking of urine? Right? Any person is free to eat or drink anything one likes, but he, Muslim or otherwise, but please keep the Quran out of those devious practices. And very, very important that we do not fall into that kind of a trick. Right? We are almost at the end of our discussion, and I'll try and make it quickly. It is reported by Abdullah ibn Mas'ud and Abu Dawud that the Rasul sallallahu alayhi wa sallam of Allah had said that the practice of ta'weez, making ta'weez and blowing on water and drinking. It is also reported that the Masnad of Ahmad, that a Jamaat came to the Nabi, and there were 10 people, right? The Nabi alayhi salam spoke to 9 of them and rejected the 10th one because the 10th one was wearing a taweez around his neck. So you can see the Nabi alayhi salam was very, very against this whole concept of taweez. So the question one should ask, if we keep counterfeit money in front of us, right, and read all kinds of surahs from the Quran and blow on the money, will that money become genuine? Of course not, right? But why is it that we don't want to learn? I've got 2 more verses to begin, and in chapter 5, verse 83, Allah says, when they listen to what is revealed to the messenger, alayhi salam, you can see their eyes filled with tears because they recognize the truth. They say, our Rabb, we believe, therefore write us down amongst the witnesses of truth. Subhanallah. So when we hear the Quranic verses being recited, and here is reference to chapter 5, verse 83, وَإِذَا سَمِعُوا مَا أُنزِلَ إِلَى الرُّسُلِ تَرَى أَعْيُنَهُمْ تَفِيلُ مِنَ الدَّمْعِ مِمَّا أَرَفُوا مِنَ الْحَقِّ يَقُولُونَ رَبَّنَا آمَنَّا فَاكْتُبْنَا مَا الشَّاهِدِينَ. So when a true Muslim, a devout Muslim, a steadfast Muslim hears the verses of the Quran, because of the love for Allah subhanahu wa ta'ala and because of the genuineness of the words of the Quran, tears roll from their eyes. Nowadays we have keepers of the mimbar and the mihrab who advocate writing it with urine, hurt the hearts of thinking.

0: Muslims with their evil actions and intentions, but remain noble and chosen by many. So we must be very, very careful that if we are not well, we should not go to get taweez and water that has been blown on. Allah says in chapter 25, verse 32, that we may strengthen your heart with it. And thus it was revealed in a slow and piecemeal method. And we know that the Quran was revealed over a period of 23 years. And Allah says to the Nabi, don't rush, right, in learning the verses of the Quran. Take it easy, right? Be rhythmic. وَقَالَ الَّذِينَ كَفَرُوا لَوْ لَا نُزِّلَ عَلَيْهِمِ الْقُرْآنِ جُمْلَ وَهِدَتْ كَذَلِكَ لِزَسْ وَكَذَلِكَ لِنُسَبِّتْ بِهِ فُعَادَكَ وَرَتَّلْنَاهُ تَرْتِيلًا. Right? So that if we read it with rhythm, with slowness to understand, it will enter our hearts. And by that action, we will make sure that the verses of the Quran have entered our bosoms and we are free to follow the Quran as Allah had revealed it to Nabi Muhammad alayhi salam. Sadaqallahu al-Azim. A'udhu billahi minash shaitanir rajim. 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Jazakallah for listening.
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1: Into our final hour on Evening Insights, Radio 786, 100.4 FM. We trust that you derived great benefit thus far in the show. Now, coming up is a Palestine Solidarity Campaign update. And there seems to be a growing debate around what happens when artists, academics and filmmakers use their platforms to speak openly about Palestine and Gaza. From Macklemore's removal from Ed Sheeran's U.S. tour, following his public support for Palestinians, to filmmakers and academics facing intense professional and public pressure. The question is increasingly more about more than celebrity. It's about freedom of expression and the cost of challenging powerful narratives. Tonight, Professor Yusuf Chiktay informs us and shares with us more about these developments, how Palestinian voices themselves can have been treated, and why he believes the world needs to continue listening. Professor, assalamu alaikum wa rahmatullah.
2: Wa alaikum salam wa rahmatullah, and thank you for having me on the show on this very important occasion. And we are in a very privileged position that we're seeing the turning of the tide against Zionism. In 2001, there was a world conference against racism in South Africa. And at that conference, they declared Zionism to be like an apartheid state, Israel to be like an apartheid state, and Zionism to be racism. And that's more than just words. It means that the systematic discrimination of one population against the other, in this case, in Israel, the idea that of a nation state for Jews and Jews alone, as we had in apartheid South Africa, is wrong, is a form of racism, is a form of apartheid, and it needs to be dismantled as we have dismantled apartheid in South Africa. But there's always been this myth that it is a land given for a people, with a people without a land. It was always this myth that that they were the savages in West Asia, that part of Palestine, that part of West Asia called Palestine, as they had here portraying the indigenous population as savages, not worthy of the land that they've been occupying and to which they're indigenous to. But those myths are being dismantled. And increasingly, the grip of the media and corporations and the wealthy and the Europeans and imperialists are being dismantled. Because as you've noted, that artists, academics, filmmakers, are speaking out. They're not scared about it. And the Macklemore event, where this singer, as part of Ed Sheeran's shows, set Free Palestine to thousands of audiences, and the oligarch Kraft, the owner of the stadium, put pressure on them to remove him from the show. It is more than just a freedom of expression issue. They want to silence those who oppose the genocide. And similarly, Mark Ruffalo was attacked, that great actor, because he criticized Israel. Now, he made it very clear, and so did the Macklemore, that when you criticize Israel, you don't criticize Jews. You know, Israel is not a Jew. Israel is a Zionist, Jewish supremacist state. It's a racist state. It's an Israeli state. But it's very different from criticizing a person's religion. It's the system that they have. When we were in South Africa, when we struggled against apartheid in South Africa, we didn't fight the national, the ideological underpinnings of apartheid, saying that it was Bible-driven, God-given, and all those kinds of myths. We didn't fight Christianity. We fought the system of apartheid. And similarly, that is what we're doing in Israel, the settler colonial state. And the other event that took place, you know, there's a film made by an Israeli, Naza. The film's name is Naza. And now there was an uproar. The film depicted the systematic, intentional killing by the Israeli army of the Palestinians. And it caused an uproar globally that they want to revoke the Israeli citizenship because he exposed the genocidal Israeli army. Now, the Palestinians have endured this genocide while speaking the truth, and media, mainstream European mainstream media, has doubted them, dismissed them, demonized them for doing it for so long. But you know, Isaac Muntis indicated now recently, the Christian priest of Jerusalem, he indicated that the moral compass of the world remains Gaza. So we are calling on your listeners to come and join us on the 3rd of October. We are party to a global initiative, the Global Alliance for Palestine. Mm. But before I get onto that, even in South Africa, you know, the Zionist year took Mofokeng, Dr. Mofokeng, Claudine Mofokeng, a UN rapporteur, to the HPCSA, allegedly for criticizing Israel, the Prime Minister of Israel, Netanyahu. She had some complimentary things to say about him politically, if I must be polite. She took them up, and they had to back down, and the court also found in her favor. So there is a pushback against these Zionism who create these fake charges in the court and wanting to entrench Zionism as a protected belief similar to religion. Zionism is an ideology and we must fight it. This, it's an apartheid ideology. It's a supremacist ideology. It's an ideology which leads to a genocide of the Palestinians, ethnic cleansing in the West Bank, and the destruction of religious freedom, where they want to take over Al-Aqsa as well, and spitting on the Christians. And that is Zionism. That is not Judaism. And we make that distinction very clearly. So, but we are not only fighting back at the level of the court, at the level of celebrities, as you pointed out. Mm. We're calling upon all Cape Townians to come and join us. 1,100 days of genocide, to rebel against it, to resist it, to dismantle it, and to ensure that we are not complicit about it. We must come out in your numbers, please, because we're going to have two great speakers here, pro-Palestinian, great in the sense of being pro-Palestinian speakers, who are very fiery, who are very articulate, who are brilliant orators, George Galloway and Yvonne Ridley. George Galloway is a British, former British parliamentarian. He was in the British Parliament. He's going to stand for election again. And he is being consistent. He fought in the anti-apartheid struggle in South Africa, by the way, and was jailed in Guguletu because of his anti-apartheid resistance. So he is going to be on a platform with us, together with Yvonne Ridley, a great journalist, activist. She was in the Global Samud Flotilla, and she said she'd rather spend a time in a in a Taliban jail than in an Israeli jail. Such was the horror that she experienced and the cruelty that she experienced in Israel. So on October the 3rd, and that is my message, and we're calling globally everybody, and in South Africa, a global alliance for Palestine. We're going to march in Sea Point. We're going to march alongside the pavilion. We're going to march on the beach from the lighthouse to the Nelson Mandela glasses, overlooking Robben Island, invoking the calling for the freedom of Marwan Barghouti, as we did with Nelson Mandela and his comrades. So it's going to be a fantastic demonstration of global solidarity to shake the governments out of their hand-wringing resolutions, empty resolutions, which don't do anything. The UK has now imposed sanctions on the Israelis because of the actions in the murderous actions, the ethnic cleansing actions, the illegal occupational position in the West Bank. So if even at that level, we want more than just that. And we're going to call on the South African government to intensify our position within the International Court of Justice and to ensure that coal doesn't go there, that we don't trade with Israel, to revoke the citizenship of those South Africans who fight in the genocidal Israeli army when found guilty. And we have got something very special on that day, starting this weekend already. Mm-hmm. We're going to, there are a group of mostly women who have a 8 meter by 1.5 meter canvas, and they're going to write the names of all the children killed and others killed by the Israelis in Gaza, and you must come and join us. We're going to have this canvas displayed at the or opened up at the Claremont Main Road Mosque over this weekend. So come and join us and write, assist us, assist these women to write the names of the Palestinian children who have been slaughtered as an act of solidarity. This has been happening in other parts of the world. It's called the Shroud of the Killed Children, and they've carried it in Ireland. So come and join us and help us carry it at Sea Point on the 3rd of October 2026, as we march from the lighthouse to the Mandela glasses and back, and invoke the name of those who've dismantled apartheid and ensure that we dismantle apartheid in Israel. It's 2:30. It starts at 2:30, and there'll be lots of activities to do also, and it will be a great and beautiful contribution. And the reason why we're doing it and why we're calling on people everywhere to take action for Palestine on that day is because we want to march, we want to gather, we want to organize, we want to create, we want to speak out. Whatever action you can do, we're calling on you to do it. Together we can show how powerful our voices are and what we stand for. Cape Town has been amazing. Because we're doing it also because the genocide hasn't stopped, although the news about the genocide has stopped. And the so-called ceasefire has never happened because killings are still continuing. And the settler violence in the West Bank continues and it's escalating. It's escalating. And that's why we call upon you not to look away, but to come and join us. Thank you.
1: Shukran so much, Professor, for that update and that engagement and those reminders. And, of course, the 3rd of October, where we will be gathering. Shukran so much for your time as well. We wish you a very good evening and Juma Mubarak to you.
2: Thank you. I can only reciprocate that. Thank you so much.
1: Pleasure. 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
1: 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Shukran so much for spending your evening with us. Stay tuned as we follow with our Thursday Dhikr. And so from myself, Lamiz Meyer, until tomorrow at 5, I greet you with lots of love, peace and blessings. Assalamu alaikum wa rahmatullahi wa barakatuh.

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1: Tonight's Live Dikr broadcast is kindly brought to you by the following official sponsors: Islamic Relief, Africa Muslims Agency, Velile Dento Cape Attorneys, Elite Power Trade, AHK Motor Spares, Sali and Sali Attorneys, Adams Muslim Butchery, Midi Place Pharmacy Woodstock, Anissa's Takeaways, BP Oasis Into George, and Choice Drug Counseling Services. And these are the following additional sponsors for the Isalu Thawab of the following people: for a beloved husband and father, Ishmael Adams, who passed away the 1st of Muharram 1428, and precious daughter and sister, Chawaya Abrams, who passed away the 10th of Rajab 1442, from wife and mother Fatima, children, sisters, brothers, grand, great-grandchildren, and the rest of the Adams and Richards family. My granddaughter Akila Daniels and mother Amina Samuels, Zubair and Isham Corneliusen, and daughter-in-law Mishka Daniels, who passed away the 8th of June, 10th September 2007, 9th January 2014, 7 and 10 years ago, and 9th January 2021, and 14th January 2023, from grandmother and daughter Auntie Kulsum Daniels. For my beloved husband, Muhammad Taki Date, and all marhum, from wife Kulsham Begum Date and the Parker family. My parents, Karima and Suleiman Wahid, who passed away the 4th of June 2021 and 18th August 2008, corresponding with Shaban 1443 and Tolkaida 1429 respectively, from daughter Shahida, grandchildren Noor, Amanullah, Nabila, Nazrina, great-grandchildren Ziyad, Irshad, Isra, and all family and friends. For a husband, Abdul Sattar Ishmael Parker, and son and brother, Intikop Ishmael, who passed away the 27th of February 2024, corresponding with the 16th Shaban 1445 and 25th March 2003, corresponding with the 3rd of Ramadan 1444 respectively, from wife and mother Sophia, children Rahima, Shakil, Firdaus, Aisha, Abdul Qadir, Rukhshana, Zahir Hussein, Asima, grandchildren, and all members of the Ishmael, Parker, Ahmad and Sarang families. For our beloved parents, Sadia and Ibrahim Amin Kaska, also known as Choppy Chicha, and niece Nashima, from daughter Nurjan Kaska Guru, children, granddaughter and husband. For my husband Muideen and son Firoz Dawood, and parents Jaina Binalimia Sonde, from wife and mother Latifa, children Nasima Nazreen Ibrahim, daughter-in-law Shahida, and all grandchildren. My parents, Jaina Binalimia Sonde, and loving brother and father, Muhammad Amin Ali Gilgale, who passed away the 9th of June 2021, and Mariam Sonde Magda, from wife and daughter Yasmin, children Hasina, Siraj, Nisar, Insaf, and grandchildren Nazneen, Azra, Zareen, Fayyad, Ziyad, and Niaz. For the Isalu Thawab of my brother, Nazim Sonde, who passed away on the 18th of March, from wife and children. My husband and father, Abdul Haq Adam, who passed away the 7th of November 2023, corresponding to the 23rd of Rabi al-Thani, from loving wife Fatima, children and the rest of family and friends. Our beloved parents, Aisa and Thabit Beni, and youngest brother, Muhammad Abdullah Beni, who passed away the 20th of March 2003 and 9th June 1992 and 3rd November 2016 respectively, fondly remembered by Noor, Yusuf, Faisal, Firoza, Suraya Beni, respective spouses, grand and great-grandchildren. My husband, Mahdi and son, Shamil Bush, beloved mother, Fatima Nitrash, grandmother, Aida, and sister, Aida Muhammad, from wife and mother, Hasina Bush. For the Isalu Thawab of our beloved father, Haji Muhammad Siddiq Abrams, who passed away the 10th of July 2009. Our mother, Haji Suraya Abrams, who passed away the 6th of March 2020. And son, Muhammad Shakil Abrams, who passed away the 17th of August 2025. From Shafiq, Akila, Amara and Almaz. For the Isalu Thawab of my husband, Ibrahim Abdulatif Satwalker, and daughter-in-law Naz Barveen, from wife Mariam and children. a beloved husband and father, Muhammad Siraj Isaacs, who passed away the 27th of October 2013 from wife Faiza and son Munir. For the South Thawab of our father, Noman Wafa, from children Layla and Thabit. Our beloved father, Talib Adams, who passed away the 1st of Shaban, corresponding with the 7th of May 2016, from wife Fatima, children Grand, great-grandchildren Mikhail, Riyan, Iman, Samia and Noor. For Roshana Didrugs, who passed away the 2nd of July 2025, and her grandfather, Ibrahim Muhammad, who passed away the 10th of December 2019, from the entire Muhammad and Harris family. For the Saluthawab of our father and son, Muhammad Rafiq Ahmad and Muhammad Dayan Ahmad, may Allah forgive their sins and put light and white in their coppers, sadly loved and missed by the entire Ahmad family. For the Isalu Thawab of our beloved mother and father, Fatima Ahmad and Muhammad Firad Ahmad, may the Almighty forgive their sins, widen their cupboards, sadly missed and loved by children, grandchildren and great-grandchildren. May the Almighty be merciful to all our loved ones and grant them Jannatul Firdaus. Ameen.
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2: 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And these are the following additional sponsors for the Isalu Thawab of the following people: for a beloved husband and father, Ishmael Adams, who passed away the 1st of Muharram 1428, and precious daughter and sister, Jawaya Abrams, who passed away the 10th of Rajab 1442, from wife and mother Fatima, children, sisters, brothers, grand, great-grandchildren, and the rest of the Adams and Richards family. My granddaughter Akila Daniels and mother Amina Samuels, Zubair and Isham Corneliusen, and daughter-in-law Mishka Daniels, who passed away the 8th of June, 10th September 2007, 9th January 2014, 7 and 10 years ago, and 9th January 2021, and 14th January 2023, from grandmother and daughter Auntie Kulsum Daniels. For my beloved husband, Muhammad Taki Date, and all marhum, from wife Kulsham Begum Date and the Parker family. My parents, Karima and Suleiman Wahid, who passed away the 4th of June 2021 and 18th August 2008, corresponding with Shaban 1443 and Tolkaida 1429 respectively, from daughter Shahida, grandchildren Noor, Amanullah, Nabila, Nazrina, great-grandchildren Ziyad, Irshad, Isra, and all family and friends. For a husband, Abdul Sattar Ishmael Parker, and son and brother, Intikop Ishmael, who passed away the 27th of February 2024, corresponding with the 16th Shaban 1445 and 25th March 2003, corresponding with the 3rd of Ramadan 1444 respectively, from wife and mother Sophia, children Rahima, Shakil, Firdaus, Aisha, Abdul Qadir, Rukhshana, Zahir Hussein, Asima, grandchildren, and all members of the Ishmael, Parker, Ahmed and Sarang families. For our beloved parents, Sadia and Ibrahim Amin Kaskar, also known as Chapi Chicha and niece Nashima, from daughter Nurjan Kaskar Guru, children, granddaughter and husband. For my husband Muideen and son Firoz Dawood, and parents Jaina Binalimia Sande, from wife and mother Latifa, children Nasima, Nazreen, Ibrahim, daughter-in-law Shahida and all grandchildren. My parents, Jainab and Alimia Sonde, and loving brother and father, Muhammad Amin Ali Gilgale, who passed away the 9th of June 2021, and Mariam Sonde Magda, from wife and daughter Yasmin, children Hasina, Siraj, Nisar, Insaf, and grandchildren Nazneen, Azra, Zareen, Fayyad, Ziyad, and Niaz. For the Isalu Thawab of my brother, Nazim Sonde, who passed away on the 18th of March, from wife and children. A husband and father, Abdul Haq Adam, who passed away the 7th of November 2023, corresponding to the 23rd of Rabi Al Thani, from loving wife Fatima, children and the rest of family and friends. A beloved parents, Aisa and Thabit Beni, and youngest brother, Muhammad Abdullah Beni, who passed away the 20th of March 2003 and 9th June 1992 and 3rd November 2016 respectively, fondly remembered by Noor, Yusuf, Faisal, Firoza, Suraya Beni, respective spouses, grand and great-grandchildren. My husband, Mahdi and son, Shamil Bush, beloved mother, Fatima Nitrash, grandmother, Raeda, and sister, Raeda Muhammad, from wife and mother, Hasina Bush. for the Salat Thawab of our beloved father, Haji Muhammad Siddiq Abrams, who passed away the 10th of July 2009. Our mother, Haji Saraya Abrams, who passed away the 6th of March 2020. And son, Muhammad Shakil Abrams, who passed away the 17th of August 2025. From Shafiq, Akila, Amara and Almaz. For the Salat Thawab of my husband, Ibrahim Abdelatif Satwalker, and daughter-in-law Naz Parveen, from wife Mariam and children. A beloved husband and father, Muhammad Siraj Isaacs, who passed away the 27th of October 2013, from wife Aiza and son Munir. For the Salat Thawab of our father, Numan Wafa, from children Layla and Thabit. Our beloved father, Talib Adams, who passed away the 1st of Shaban, corresponding with the 7th of May 2016, from wife Fatima, children grand, great-grandchildren, Mikhail, Riyan, Iman, Samia and Noor. For Roshana Didrak, who passed away the 2nd of July 2020. And her grandfather, Ibrahim Muhammad, who passed away the 10th of December 2019, from the entire Muhammad and Harris family. For the Salat Thawab of our father and son, Muhammad Rafiq Ahmad and Muhammad Dayan Ahmad, may Allah forgive their sins and put light and widen their qabrs, sadly loved and missed by the entire Ahmad family. For the Salat Thawab of our beloved mother and father, Fatima Ahmad, and Muhammad Firad Ahmad, may the Almighty forgive their sins, widen their qabrs, sadly missed and loved by children, grandchildren, and great-grandchildren. May the Almighty be merciful to all our loved ones and grant them Jannatul Firdaus. Ameen.
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1: أعوذ بالله من الشيطان الرجيم.

Allah, there is no God but Him, the ever-loving, the ever-watchful. Neither slumber nor sleep overtakes Him. All that is in the heavens and in the earth belongs to Him. Who could intercede in His presence without His permission? He knows what appears in front of and behind His creatures, but they do not comprehend any of His knowledge except what He wills. His throne extends over the heavens and the earth, and He feels no fatigue in guarding and preserving them both. He is the Most High and the Most Exalted.

0: In the name of Allah, who with His name nothing on earth or in the heavens can cause any harm, and He is the all-hearing, the all-knowing. O Allah, I seek refuge in You from insanity, leprosy, and all major illnesses. Allah is the best guardian, and He is the most merciful of the merciful.
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5: 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And it's even floating in the air we breathe.
6: Imagine spreading out 9 billion metric tons evenly. 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
7: It's plastic. 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It's hurting animals. 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Plastic is everywhere.
5: For more than a year, my PBS NewsHour colleagues and I traveled far and wide, reporting on what experts call one of the largest environmental threats to our planet. In this special report, we go farther.
8: Plastic pollution is becoming a worldwide crisis.
5: And dig deeper.
7: So how is that really helping the problem?
5: To figure out if and how we can fix our plastic problem.
9: But I don't think we can keep on living and moving forward the way that we have.
5: I spent time with the Popa family in Toronto, Canada, who are in the middle of a plastic purge. Mom Vicky made a New Year's resolution to consume less and reuse more. She's now working to get the entire family on board.
10: Plastic gets into the ocean, and then fishies eat it, and then they get sick.
9: We're sort of telling our family and friends as well that we want to live this lifestyle. We're trying to reduce our impact on the planet. We're trying not to accept packaging and plastic and bring it into our household. And they do actually listen, and so I notice a change.
5: But thousands of miles away from the Popa family, on one of the most remote islands in the world, the plastic problem is only getting worse. This is Easter Island, or Rapa Nui as locals call it. Sitting in the middle of the South Pacific, its closest neighbor is more than 1,000 miles away. All along the rocky coastline, chunks of plastic are easy to spot. Not so easy to spot? The microplastic hiding in the sand. as my NewsHour colleague Jeffrey Brown found.
11: This is microplastic, this is a rug, this is a plastic.
5: For cleanup crews here, it's a never-ending battle.
11: Maybe if clean all day, it's not possible.
12: Cleaning all day is not enough.
11: It's not enough, yeah. Because the center for the plastic is not here, it's there.
12: Yeah.
11: It's terrific.
5: The trash is mostly coming from what's called the South Pacific Garbage Patch, an enormous swirling vortex of marine debris swept up in ocean currents and collected into a trash mass 1.5 times the size of Texas. That patch was discovered in 2017, 20 years after scientists discovered the Great Pacific Patch, 2 swirling masses of debris 3 times the size of France. On the shores of Easter Island, Ana Maria Gutierrez does what she can to organize beach cleans.
13: It's depressing because you find all kinds of plastics, from buoys to shoes, even car parts, everything. It's like a dump, but in the ocean. It just arrives. But the worst is that because the waves hit the coast, the bigger plastics get smaller and smaller, and it's very difficult to remove them because you have to move very big rocks along the coast, and the trash just gets inserted in them, and it's becoming part of nature.
14: The world is trashing the ocean. And that trash, we're receiving it in our coast, in Rapa Nui. It's like someone putting a gun in your head and telling you, you must receive that.
5: Pedro Edmonds Paua is the longtime mayor of Hangaroa, Easter Island's one town. He says over the years, the plastic problem has only gotten worse.
14: It's coming from everywhere. It's too much. Every year is more and more.
5: And those tides of plastic aren't just a blight on the landscape, they're hurting wildlife around the world. According to one study, if current production trends continue, by the year 2050, there will be more plastic than fish in our oceans.
15: When they come up into the nest.
5: In Costa Rica, my colleague John Yang learned how plastic affects an already endangered species.
16: This is stuff you've just picked up on the beach.
15: Just found this here. Yeah. This is a really clean beach. Plastic gets into the marine environment. It breaks down into tiny little pieces called microplastics. And anything that eats in the ocean will inadvertently eat plastic. That's killing turtles. Up in Florida, they've got a hospital now where when a turtle comes in, they no longer say, does the turtle have a plastic in its belly? They now say how much plastic is in the turtle.
17: Oh, my God.
5: In 2015, a marine biologist's video went viral, documenting the painful process as she removed a plastic straw stuck in a sea turtle's nose.
17: Oh, man.
15: What happens is the turtle comes up to breathe and inhales the straw, and then they get lodged in their faces. And this is becoming more and more common. It's not a one-off anymore.
5: In the Philippines, a whale washed ashore in 2019 with nearly 90 pounds of plastic in its stomach. Seals are getting caught in fishing nets made out of plastic. They're called ghost nets, abandoned by the fishing industry, and an estimated 640,000 tons of them are floating in the ocean. That's 10% of all known ocean plastic. And it's not just turtles and seals that are at risk. Scientists say nearly every seabird now eats plastic trash, mistaking it for fish. Even here, the Mariana Trench, in the deepest part of the ocean, plastic has found its way more than 6.5 miles down. Oceans get a lot of attention, but experts say the problem is much bigger than that, including here, the largest freshwater system in the world. On the shores of Lake Ontario, one of the 5 Great Lakes, we combed the water's edge for plastic with ecologist Chelsea Rockman.
18: Here's some plastic, here's some plastic, here's some plastic. And then you don't have to look very hard to find it.
5: On some beaches, we found big chunks of plastic. Along another part of the shore, microplastics.
19: But the thing that sticks out to me the most here are all of these kind of perfectly spherical little pellets.
18: Yeah, what are those? I noticed those too. They're different colors, right?
19: Yeah, they're different colors. These are pre-production pellets. There's a lot of plastic production facilities just north of here and in Toronto in general. And so what we see here is basically spillage. These things are lightweight. They make a ton of them. When they're moving them around on the shipping dock or in the facility or transporting them, they blow away easily. They can end up spilling on the dock. They go down the drain and they end up here.
18: Okay. So this is all rinsed out now.
5: Rockman uses a sieve to collect samples of the microplastics, then takes them to her lab to study their makeup.
19: What happens is over time, the sun degrades the bigger things into smaller and smaller pieces. So this is like one stage in the breaking down. And then if we look in here, you can see some bits of fragments that aren't perfect pellets, you know, that are further down in the process. So they just break down smaller and smaller and smaller until you have a greater quantity of smaller pieces of plastic.
18: But the point is they never go away.
19: Yeah, like, you know, never is a strong word, but the rate at which they break down is incredibly slow. So every piece of plastic that's ever been produced, unless there's something we don't understand yet, is likely still here today in some form.
5: Rockman began her career studying the Great Pacific Garbage Patch, but a move to teach at the University of Toronto put the Great Lakes in her backyard.
19: So when you think about the ocean, it's this dilute body of water, the oceans are vast. Lakes, while this is vast, are quite small in comparison. Cities surrounding it are bringing trash into the lake, and it's concentrating in there and not diluting into a different location, at least not at any pace, you know, we can understand.
18: So does that mean that the plastic in a lake is more damaging to the environment?
19: We sample fish from the ocean. We might find plastic in 1 in 4 fish, 1 in 10 fish. Here, my students sample fish from this lake. They find it in every single fish that they sample.
18: Every single fish?
19: Every single coming fish from this that lake. We sample from Lake Ontario has at least one piece of microplastic in its stomach, which to me shocks me, right? And I've been researching this for more than 10 years.
5: And that means fish aren't the only ones eating plastic. If humans are eating fish, are we ingesting plastic too? Part of Rockman's research is trying to answer that by looking inside the fish.
12: We know there's plastic in the water.
19: Yes.
12: We know that the fish eat the plastic.
19: Yes.
12: We have no idea if when we eat the fish, we're also eating plastic. And how much do we know about what effect it has on us when
19: we
12: eat it?
19: So on humans, we know very little. There are some researchers starting to get into this field. That's something we're trying to understand in our lab, is how does plastic move through a food web? Is it just staying in the gut content of animals and I'm only exposed when I eat the gut, like an oyster or a mussel? Or is it transferring out of the gut into other parts of the body and actually moving up the food chain the way like a chemical contaminant does? So we're still trying to kind of understand that part. It's kind of weird. It's like there's this black.
12: So can I ask you, knowing what you know now,
19: yeah,
12: do you still eat fish?
19: I do eat fish.
12: You do?
19: I do, because we still don't know a ton of information about the health effects. The other reason I still eat fish is because, yes, they eat plastic, but, like, I know it's in my drinking water, and I know it's in the air, like, in the dust. So if I eat a piece of fish, it's not that different.
20: So plastic is in the fish. It's at the bottom of the ocean. It's even on your plate. Where isn't it? Look, more than 9 billion metric tons of plastic have been produced since 1950. That's the weight equivalent of 27,000 Empire State Buildings or more than a billion elephants. So when and how did our addiction to plastic first begin?
21: What can be made with plastics? Cosmetic containers and cockpit housings.
5: Plastic was a new material that transformed the consumer landscape. When large-scale production began after World War II, the potential for growth seemed unlimited.
21: This paratrooper floating down to welcome Mother Earth is depending on plastics to get him there safely.
5: The durable material did and does make some aspects of life safer.
22: They take better care of little cuts and scratches.
5: Not to mention more convenient. And ultimately, over decades of use, a disposable way of living evolved.
23: It's tough and light.
5: Its future was so limitless that by 1967, Dustin Hoffman received this career advice in the film The Graduate.
24: I just want to say one word to you. Just one word.
25: Yes, sir.
24: Are you listening?
25: Yes, I am.
24: Plastics.
25: Exactly. How do you mean?
24: There's a great future in plastics. Think about it.
5: Plastic has revolutionized the medical field. Disposable syringes help reduce disease transmission. Prosthetic limbs make life easier and more comfortable for amputees. In grocery stores, plastic helps reduce food waste by keeping foods fresher. And don't forget, mobile phones have many plastic parts. Over time, the global appetite for plastic has only grown.
26: It's very cheap to produce. It's very, very useful. Very versatile, so we just make a lot of it.
20: Okay.
5: Roland Geyer at the University of California, Santa Barbara, is an industrial ecologist who quantified the problem. He says of all the plastic, an estimated 60% still exists on Earth today.
26: Of the 9 billion metric tons that humankind ever produced, maybe 20 to 30% is still in use, and the rest, so that's about 6.5 billion metric tons, has become waste.
20: And it's ended up in landfills.
26: Ended up either in landfills, in the environment. A tiny fraction was recycled, and then an equally small fraction was incinerated.
5: In 1950, world production of plastic was a mere 2 million tons a year. Since then, annual production of plastic has increased by nearly 200 times, jumping to 350 million tons a year.
26: Now we produce more plastic than most man-made materials. Every year we make 6 times more plastic than aluminum. We make 20 times more plastic than copper. And even metals corrode and erode, so they would eventually sort of go back to the natural environment. Plastic just stays plastic.
20: So all the reasons we like it and value it and want to use it, those are all the reasons that make it more difficult to get rid of.
26: I think you hit the nail on the head. Yeah, some of these wonderful properties that it's so durable becomes a problem when we are trying to get rid of it. Then suddenly we don't like the fact that it's so durable.
20: As our dependence on this durable new material has grown, so have the piles of stuff in our landfills. But it hasn't always been like this. Americans were at one time very good at saving and reusing materials. In colonial times, the motto was waste not, want not. During the Great Depression, use it up, wear it out, make it do, or do without.
5: In the throes of World War II, the U.S. government ran campaigns to get citizens to save and reuse everything from scrap metal to rubber, gasoline, paper, and even animal fat.
21: People who buy in large quantities and truck it away in their cars.
5: And then came the economic boom years, coinciding with the rise of plastic.
0: It's the crystal clear plastic that lets you see everything you wrap.
5: And disposable lifestyles became fashionable.
0: Clings like magic.
5: It was even featured in Life magazine in 1955 with the celebratory headline, Throwaway Living.
1: Daddy, you forgot. Every little bit hurts.
5: Also in the 1950s, the formation of the Keep America Beautiful Coalition. Using public service announcements starring a Susie Spotless character, the coalition aimed to get people thinking about their responsibility to stop pollution.
1: Please, please, don't be a litter bug, cause every litter bit hurts.
5: Decades later, in 1971, it was a Keep America Beautiful ad that shook the American conscience.
2: People start pollution. People can stop it.
5: The Keep America Beautiful Coalition was founded and funded in large part by the beverage and packaging industries, the same companies producing much of America's plastic. Since that campaign, we, the American people, have been sorting, weeding out, and sorting some more, all with a certain sense of responsibility.
20: Every day, an estimated 750 tons of material flow through this process. And every step along the way, just like this one, is designed to remove one more material.
5: For an ultra-durable material like plastic, the goal of this system was to get us to use less by reusing what we'd already made. But that requires people buy into and participate in the system.
26: The global recycling rate, we estimate is 9%. So it's very, very poor. Mm-hmm. And it hasn't even improved all that much. The current recycling rate in the U.S. is barely 10%. But even in Europe, it's like 30%. I would say that the way we recycle plastic at the moment is not part of the solution. I would even go as far as saying it's part of the problem.
20: Recycling is part of the problem. Why is that?
26: So even recycled material, you can't cycle it forever. Eventually, you have to dispose of it. So the only way to reduce disposal is make less plastic, and that's the only benefit of recycling.
5: One reason, the sheer volume of waste created around the world. Americans alone create 4.5 pounds of trash per person per day. As a country, we generate a third of all waste in the world. In a best-case scenario, we'd recycle as much of that as possible. My colleague Paul Solomon met a woman in Massachusetts who is a recycling superstar.
3: This is 2 weeks worth of trash.
4: That's 2 weeks.
3: And plastics. These are flower sleeves. I try always to tell them I don't need a flower sleeve when you buy flowers. But sometimes I'm not quick enough. Like compost tea bags. So this is the string. And because it has a staple, so it shouldn't go into the compost.
4: Really?
3: The tea bags. Yes, I'm very anal about this.
4: So are you kind of a recycling fanatic?
3: I wish there was a word like OCD for recycling.
5: Not everyone is as vigilant as Meera Singh.
6: People today don't understand what happens to their trash or their recyclables. They put it out at the curb, a truck comes along, throws it in the back, and it disappears. And they don't have to ever think about it again. 460 tons again today?
7: Yesterday, the day before.
6: Oh, man.
5: Ben Harvey runs a recycling plant just outside of Boston.
6: When we collect it, we've got to think about where are we going to go to dispose of that material. Was it going to go to a landfill? Is it going to go to waste of energy?
5: The process is more complicated than simply dropping a bottle into the right bin. There are 7 types of plastic, and not every type can be reused.
6: The plastics that we see come through here, even though they've got the little recycling logo on the bottom of it, that doesn't mean that there's a market for that material, that we've got, we can recycle that.
5: For a long time, Harvey sent Boston's plastic to China. Until 2018, it had the corner on the market. And that's where many recycling facilities in the U.S. sent their plastic to. Greg Cooper leads recycling efforts for the state of Massachusetts.
8: About 20, 30 years ago, when we were starting to ramp up our recycling programs across the country, I think China saw an opportunity to utilize some of the materials, the raw materials and the commodities that we were producing through recycling.
5: But environmental protection and a reputation makeover put an end to that. In March of 2018, China stopped buying plastic recyclables completely in an operation dubbed National Sword, refusing to be the world's dumping ground.
9: Right now, we're not moving any material to China. Very difficult to move into China right now.
5: So all that material started stacking up in Mark Gilardi's Save That Stuff warehouse.
9: Inventory is a little high. It does come in waves because we do have to sell multiple loads at a time. So when we get a shipment, we'll ship out 3 or 4 loads. So we're trying to do price adjustments, and that's why it's really hurting our bottom line. We can't do the adjustments quick enough to keep up with the changing markets.
19: With prices for plastic tanking and global markets shifting, as much as half of America's plastic waste was and is stuck in the U.S., stockpiled in warehouses, disposed of in landfills, or incinerated.
5: And the plastic that was still being shipped overseas started flowing to new countries, this time in Southeast Asia. Malaysia quickly took up the mantle as the world's leading importer of plastic scrap. Here in Ipoh, that meant mountains of plastic piled up at the edge of the jungle as plastic waste inundated recycling plants.
10: We are standing here next to a pile of about 1,500 tons.
5: This Malaysian site is run by Pavel Chek with a government license. Here, the plastic waste goes into a kiln to help in the production of cement.
10: The first waste started coming here mid last year, and that was the time of the boom of the imports.
5: Since then, the piles of plastic waste have shrunk, but the proportion of plastic waste coming from Western nations hasn't.
10: Here you have post-consumer cake or pancake from Germany. Can you make anything out of that? Yeah, USDA organic. So here you have some organic American vegetable packaging. Here we have a Pepsi bottle with no local printing.
5: Czech sees real value in the global trade in recyclable commodities, but not in plastic scrap.
10: Mixed waste, non-recyclable waste, definitely should not be traded. It has to be a product. It has to be raw material. But it must not be a mixed, non-recyclable liability of one country to be passed on to another country. Because then you see the greed, then you see that for money people are ready to do bad things.
5: Czech site is legal. But illegal sites like this one we secretly filmed have been popping up all over the country as the opportunity to turn a profit grows. One way to get rid of the plastic waste? burn it. That illegal activity spurred citizen activists to take action. They used drones to find the worst offenders, then lobbied the government for change. As the influx of plastic waste grew, the prime minister took notice.
11: We cannot accept that kind of idea that waste from rich countries should be sent to poor countries. We don't need your waste because our own waste is enough to give us problems.
5: Before long, in October of 2018, Malaysia, like China before it, banned new imports of plastic waste. Malaysian officials turned away arriving shipping containers filled with plastic from Western nations that were being smuggled in, destined for illegal sites. In front of a crowd of media, the Malaysian environment minister showed off what was inside.
13: Whoever that sent their waste to Malaysia, whether it's e-waste, whether it's plastic waste or whatever waste, we will send it back. And we will fight back. Even though we are a small country, we cannot be bullied by developed countries.
5: The crackdown had the unintended effect of pushing illegal sites into more unpopulated areas, away from the eyes of law enforcement. And now, plastic waste smugglers are taking their business away from the cities and deeper into the jungle. The burning sends a toxic brew into the air. Sunny Neo is an activist working to stop the illegal activity. He uses a particle counter to take air quality readings. Anything over 35.4 is considered unhealthy. Here, the reading settled at 123.
14: But these people are doing in complete defiance of the government and polluting the environment, doing harmful to things that are harmful to our society.
5: We found that harm across the country. Outside the northern city of Sungai Petani, yellow tape and a government notice to shut down. The facility was still operating 5 months later. Farther south in Port Klang, an illegal facility, now abandoned, but still filled with foreign waste, including plastic from America. Plastic has become a hot potato. In Indonesia, they're shipping containers full of waste back to Australia. In Thailand, activists are taking to the streets to protest the trash trade, the trade that's polluted their once pristine beaches, largely with what's known as single-use plastic, the stuff that's used once, then tossed.
26: 40% of all plastic is that kind of single-use packaging.
15: 40% of all plastic.
26: Yeah. So if we did away with single-use packaging, I think we could solve 40% of the problem.
15: That would make a huge dent.
26: That would make a huge difference, and I think it's really doable.
5: So bans on single-use plastic are popping up around the globe. From the tiny island of Dominica in the Caribbean, where they've banned all single-use plastic containers, including styrofoam, to Scotland, where one of the targets is the cotton swab, to Rwanda, where one of the world's first plastic bag bans has transformed the landscape. That willingness to crack down on plastic use is not as widespread in the United States. A PBS NewsHour Marist poll found that only 25% of Americans would fully support a ban on single-use plastics, and 19% somewhat support the idea. In some places, the backlash on bans has been loud. The pressure from public outcry has led some cities and states to reverse course and ban any bans on bags and straws. In Oklahoma, the state government passed legislation preventing local governments from banning or taxing plastic bags. The targeting of the tiny straw even drew the attention of President Trump.
16: So you have a little straw, but what about the plates, the wrappers, and everything else that are much bigger, and they're made of the same material? So the straws are interesting. Everybody focuses on the straws. There's a lot of other things to focus.
5: In all, more than a dozen states have implemented these preemption laws to keep local leaders from passing any bans on plastic. Already, hundreds of states, counties, and cities have some kind of plastic ban or tax in place. Seattle is one of those cities. It set its sights on single-use utensils, bags, and straws in July of 2018, becoming the first major American city to implement an outright ban. Why straws?
17: Not all plastics are created equal.
5: As Becca Fong of Seattle Public Utilities explains, even the best recycling system isn't perfect.
17: But it's geared to capture certain types of plastics of certain sizes. And if it doesn't fit into those categories, it's not really recoverable.
18: So speaking of certain sizes, something like this, a tiny little plastic straw.
20: Where does something like that straw fit?
17: The fact that it made it here is pretty impressive, but the vast majority of small items are going to fall through the machinery and not be able to be recovered to be recycled.
5: More important than the ban itself is the way in which it makes people think about the way they use plastic.
17: It is that piece of material that is so small and so nuanced and actually kind of an extra for a lot of people, that it actually makes people stop and think, do I really need to have this straw? And that's probably the bigger impact.
12: A straw that I use today in Seattle can end up in the Pacific Ocean and last there for thousands of years. Or it can return back to your plate in 10 years as microplastics embedded in some fish.
5: Mami Hara runs Seattle Public Utilities. Before her team could implement and enforce the ban, they had to get local businesses on board.
12: For a lot of businesses, it hasn't been a hard sell. For those who are concerned about the price point, we try to work with them to find viable alternatives that don't impact their purse too much.
18: We'll buy about 1 million straws this year, and the cost of straws has tripled.
5: Bob Donegan is the president of Ivers, an 80-year-old Seattle seafood institution.
18: We don't routinely put a straw in a drink. We ask everybody, would you like a straw? And they can always have one. And these are the new compostable straws. They are made from plants.
5: But the compostable straws aren't a perfect solution.
18: I challenge you to suck a milkshake through that straw and see if you can make it.
21: That's not easy.
18: It's pretty hard.
21: Yeah.
5: So he's spending more money and ordering bigger straws. Since the ban, costs have gone up, but Donegan says he's budgeted around them by buying supplies early and in bulk. So there's no use, he says, in complaining.
18: Put on your big boy pants and get used to it. Everything the government does isn't fair, but our customers expect it of us, and we want to do what our customers want.
22: Not only are we saying that the environment is important to us, this is a way for us to put our money where our mouth is.
5: Wes Benson at Taco Time, another area food chain, is taking Seattle's straw and utensil ban one step further. Today, nearly every single item they give customers, from utensils and cups to plates and bowls, is fully compostable, meaning they're made of natural materials and can be turned into compost after being tossed.
22: One of the nice things about being 100% compostable is you can make it a part of your story. We're a local company. The environment is important to us, and we're willing to pay five times as much for our packaging.
5: What's important to remember about compost, the waste has to actually make it to a compost facility in order to break down into soil. Most compost facilities in the U.S. only take yard trimmings, but here in Seattle, they have a system in place that includes food waste. This is where Seattle processes its compost on an industrial scale. A family business run by Jason Lentz, an hour north of the city.
21: How much of a problem do plastics present?
23: You know, it's not insurmountable. At the same time, it's definitely a problem.
5: Even here, bits of plastic need to be sorted out. Lentz has been in this business since 2008.
21: So without the city asking this of you or showing that there was a demand for this, you guys likely wouldn't be doing this.
23: That's correct. Seattle is a big pusher of organics diversion for composting. And so that's why we're in this business.
21: Where are we going next?
5: Lens's company now churns out hundreds of thousands of tons of compost a year.
23: I think there's a spot over here. This is the final product.
5: And sells it to everyone from soil companies to local governments to home gardeners. Seattle's efforts even extend to the ballpark. Behind the scenes of Major League Baseball Seattle Mariners, we got a look at the stacks of compostable items they now require food vendors to use. In 2017, the park managed to recycle or compost 96% of all waste. Trevor Gooby runs operations at the ballpark.
24: It definitely is more work to sort through the trash that we have after the game and to do these type of things. Again, we feel it's really important for our business, and it's important because our fans are asking us to do it.
21: So while some cities and businesses in the U.S. are doing their part to cut back on plastic, here, the entire country is being asked to pitch in. Canada, the world's second largest nation, is trying to put into place the world's toughest plastic ban.
0: As early as 2021, Canada will ban harmful single-use plastics from coast to coast to coast. It will be up to businesses to take responsibility for the plastics they're manufacturing and putting out into the world.
5: At Unboxed Market on Toronto's historic Dundas Street, single-use plastic is already a thing of the past. The zero-waste grocery store is the brainchild of Michelle Gentner and her partner, Luis Martins.
1: I'm from rural southern Ontario, and he's from southern Portugal. It was very much a need to recognize access to food and quality ingredients and things that are always fresh. And when you grow up near or on farms, you have constant contact with those items. So you can touch your potatoes, you can touch your corn, you can see it, you can smell it. And with everything that's happening in the environment right now, that excess packaging and plastics and single-use wrappers and everything just seemed daunting. And so we wanted to avoid it as much as humanly possible.
5: Shoppers here bring their own containers to transport everything home.
1: Somebody in the winter had a glove and they put eggs in each of the fingers of the glove so that they wouldn't bang together. However you like.
2: They put eggs into a glove.
1: Into the glove. Yeah, it was amazing.
2: So milk.
1: Milk.
2: You go through so much milk in my house.
1: Yes.
2: How do I get milk here?
1: Milk is a fun thing for a lot of people. It's on tap as well. So if you didn't bring a container, you can grab one that we have.
2: Okay.
1: Same process always.
2: Yep.
1: Any size. Yep. So just open that. And then there's a little spout underneath here, so just line your jar up. Yep, and then just pull up slowly on the handle.
2: Oh, yeah. And fresh milk. All right.
5: But even here, to help keep some food fresh, they rely on plastic.
2: Now, can I ask you about one thing?
1: Yeah.
2: Obviously, these are made of plastic.
1: Yes.
2: So you've got plastic in the store,
1: We do. It's deliberately single-use plastics that we're trying to avoid. These will be used, have been used countless times, will continue to be used countless times. It's not the same as a throwaway wrapper around a straw or a chip bag or those individual single-use products. This is meant to be a sustainable long-term product.
2: Okay.
5: Unlike in the U.S., people here seem to be more on board with cutting back on single-use plastic. Polling shows 81% of Canadians support the idea of a ban, and a majority would also be willing to pay more to help reduce waste.
3: When the scale of the problem is so big, though, this is what we hear again and again from people who are trying to make a difference.
1: Yeah.
3: How do you even think about it day in and day out?
1: It's all I think about. It's all I think about all day. I think that there is an overwhelming, this is a lot, we can't do it, but what I say to customers who come for the first time and they're trying to think of a way to transition in their own environment, don't look at your whole house. Look at one room. Look at one section of your room.
4: Broccoli? Yeah. Can you help me put in the fridge, Alex?
5: Vicky Popa shops at Unboxed Market every week in her quest to banish single-use plastic.
7: I think we don't have a choice to not do something. I think we know the problem's there, and we may not be able to reverse what's been done, but I don't think we can keep on living and moving forward the way that we have. Do I think we're making a difference? In some ways, yes, as a family, we are making a difference. I think the biggest impact we could have is to pass it on to our kids.
5: Six-year-old Bella has been paying attention.
25: Is plastic a big problem in the ocean?
27: Yes.
25: Why is it a problem?
27: Because the animals eat it, and then they get sick.
25: Do you think that most people know about this?
27: No.
25: No? Why don't they know about it?
27: Because they don't really think about the planet.
25: Why should we think about the planet?
27: So it could stay healthy, and then all the animals could be healthy, and then all the animals could be in the ocean.
2: Canadians might support a plastic ban, but what about companies? Under the government's proposal, companies would be responsible for the plastic long after they make it and sell it.
5: Unilever is a global company with dozens of recognizable household brands. Dove shampoo, Lipton tea, Vaseline, and many are packaged and sold in some form of plastic. Unilever not only signed the New Plastics Economy Global Commitment, an initiative from the Ellen MacArthur Foundation targeting plastic pollution at its source, it also just pledged to cut in half the amount of non-recycled plastic it uses by 2025. Its annual plastic packaging output is nearly 700,000 metric tons.
28: We are not going to do away with plastic. It is in too much of too many things that we have in this world. well beyond any packaging that I put in the marketplace.
5: John Coyne works on sustainability issues at Unilever Canada.
28: What I think we need to try to do is try to apply ourselves to the waste issue. How do we take recycling rates from 11% to a much higher number?
6: By saying it's more of a plastic waste problem instead of a plastic problem,
28: sure.
6: Aren't you really just shifting a lot of the burden more to the people who are using the plastic instead of the people like Unilever who are making it?
28: No, I don't think so, because and some people have made the argument that somehow consumers are responsible for this. No, I don't accept that. If we have ownership over that material that we can recover, we are in a better position as businesses to reutilize that material.
5: Recovering and reusing the plastic is more important, Coyne says, than efforts to ban it.
28: The volume of material that we are recovering from the marketplace is still so low that I don't know whether or not a ban on any single-use plastics is going to have a material impact on that.
6: How would it not? Doesn't that mean that a significant amount just isn't going out into the environment in the first place?
28: I don't know what proportion of the overall plastics that is.
6: Well, it's about 40% by global estimates.
28: No, I don't think it's that high at all. I don't think it depends how you, well, it depends how you define single-use plastics.
6: How do you define single-use plastics?
28: Single-use plastics are things like plastic bags and straws, which are the two most common examples, which are only available for use one time. But there are

0: time. Mm-hmm. But there are those who will argue that a plastic bag is not a single-use product. Yes, you bring it home from the grocery store, but you may use it three or four times in the home.
1: But industrial ecologist Roland Geyer says reusing and recycling won't fix the problem, especially when 91% of the world's plastic currently goes unrecycled.
2: The only plastic that does not need to be disposed of is plastic that was never made.
1: That fact poses a big problem for the world's biggest plastic producers.
3: One of those is Coca-Cola. Since the very first Coke was poured 133 years ago, the iconic global brand has used lots of different kinds of packaging, everything from glass and metal to aluminum and plastic.
1: Inside Coca-Cola's archives in Atlanta are shelves and shelves of its historic designs. PET plastic bottles didn't arrive on the scene until 1978. Today, the Coca-Cola company sells over 120 billion plastic bottles a year. Laid out end-to-end, those bottles could wrap around the circumference of the Earth 700 times.
4: It's a very big problem that has to be solved. This cannot be done alone.
1: B. Perez is Coca-Cola's Senior Vice President for Sustainability.
4: If the planet is not stable, if communities aren't thriving, then no one's going to win and business is not going to be successful.
1: Like Unilever, Coca-Cola signed on to the New Plastics Economy Global Commitment and disclosed its plastic production. 3 million metric tons a year.
3: How did that number resonate? Did you think, okay, this is way more than we thought, or how do we bring this down?
4: Well, we want to continue to be more efficient, so how do you bring it down? But how do you make sure that you're actually reusing it so you're not creating new? So part of this is to help to eliminate virgin plastics. Mm-hmm. So you're not creating new materials you're putting into the marketplace. You're using the ones that are out there again and again and again and giving that value to the material.
3: A lot of people will look at that and say 3 million tons is quite a lot. Do you have a target in mind for where you want that number to be by 2030 or sooner?
4: That's not part of the target. The target is about the collection. So we want to make sure that whatever's put out there, we're collecting back and reusing.
1: To help do that, Coca-Cola launched their World Without Waste program. The goal is to collect and recycle the equivalent of every bottle or can it sells globally by 2030.
5: We don't fundamentally see our packaging as waste. That's a value that we're not realizing. We want to see that package come back so that we can turn it into a new package.
1: Ben Jordan heads up Coca-Cola's environmental policy.
5: 2 billion times a day, consumers enjoy our product around the world, usually out of a package. And when they're finished with their product, they have a choice to make, right? What are they going to do with that package? Many developing countries around the world, you see informal, you know, scavenging systems where waste pickers will find that package. Even if it's littered by a consumer, they'll find it and get it back into recycling because it's worth their time. That inherent value in that material is worth their time. There are places in the world where there's not that inherent value in the material and you need a little bit more. Now, is that a formal waste management system, a curbside recycling program like we have in the U.S. or other parts of the developing world? Or maybe there's something even on top of that that needs to be put in place to motivate consumers to do the right thing with their packaging.
1: Changing the packaging itself to make it more recyclable is another goal of the company. By 2025, Coca-Cola wants all its packaging to be 100% recyclable. And by 2030, the company wants 50% of new packaging to use recycled material. In 2018, that number was at 30%.
3: Some will say it's easy to make it an industry priority when the bottom line isn't too badly affected. Can you commit that even if those things weren't there, that even if the bottom line shifts, if the numbers don't quite add up, does this still remain a priority for Coke?
4: Yes, this is a priority for Coke, absolutely. And so you either pay today or you pay tomorrow. You're going to pay by either losing your consumers who give up in your business because they say, because we know, if you look at all of the data coming with this next generation, millennials started it, I'd say this next generation Z is there in terms of purchase consideration. They're saying, I'm not going to purchase brands that do not leave a positive impact or legacy in society. I don't want to feel badly about the products I'm consuming, so help me understand what you're doing to solve these problems. We know we're going to lose consumers if we don't do this. So we're going to pay one way or another, so it's better to invest today, do the right things, and ensure that we also have a strong business because we're doing the right things.
1: While Coke is making inroads with its plastic recycling, one British company is making actual roads using what else?

0: recycled plastic. It's an innovative way to reuse plastic that already exists. Toby McCartney is the man behind McCreeber, a startup that mixes recycled plastic pellets into asphalt to make longer-lasting and cheaper roads.
1: The downside to waste plastics is it lasts for so long. A bottle will last for maybe 500 years. What we're using is the ability of those plastics, because they last so long, but in our roads, we want our roads to last so long before they need any maintenance.
2: McCreeber is paving the way toward better plastic use, but its efforts are just a drop in the bucket. Don't forget, 9 billion metric tons of plastic have been manufactured over the last 70 years. There's just too much out there to reuse it all. So, what else can be done?
0: Right now, the only option for large-scale, total disposal we have is incineration, literally burning the plastic. But that solution can create another problem, releasing toxic chemicals into the air.
3: What is in here? So these are bags of dirt that I collected from various sites around the Houston area.
0: To bypass incineration, Morgan Vaig had a hunch when she was a student at Reed College in Oregon. If plastic really is everywhere, maybe, in heavily polluted areas, bacteria have evolved to eat it. And maybe those bacteria could take a bite out of our plastic problem. So she collected samples from some of the dirtiest places around her hometown of Houston, Texas, like sites of past oil spills and sites deemed contaminated by the EPA, and brought them back to the lab.
2: So you identify the bacteria you want to take a closer look at, and then you put them in these test tubes.
3: Yes.
2: And the only food you give them, basically, is a piece of plastic.
3: Exactly. And we were fortunate to find some that did a pretty good job.
2: What would you name it? Have you thought about that?
3: Pseudomonas morganensis is the tentative name.
2: I like that you've already thought of that.
3: Oh, yeah.
0: But name or no name, her plastic-eating bacteria is promising, even if it has a ways to go.
3: They have this ability, but it's incredibly slow. Too slow to be useful for us. So what can we do, really, to make the plastic a little more appetizing to these little bugs? Pre-treatments, kind of like marinade on the steak, right? What can we do to make these a little more palatable? Make it so bacteria say, oh, hey, that looks good. I really want to eat on that and eat it up quickly.
0: It is just one study in very early stages, but she's excited for where it could lead.
3: I think we need more of these kind of grassroots efforts and kind of thinking outside the box or outside the plastic bottle and kind of seeing what sort of solutions we can find.
0: An inspiration for solutions to the plastic problem can come in many shapes and sizes. This is a sea bin, essentially a garbage filter that goes into the water. This one is part of a pilot project at Toronto's Outer Harbor Marina, but more sea bins are working hard all over the world.
4: People see the garbage floating, but they don't realize that that water bottle that they use, they may have put in the recycling bin, but somehow it accidentally ended up in the water.
0: How does it work? The cylinder sucks in all the junk. A containment bag catches it. And inside this sludge is a lot of plastic. A coffee cup lid, a candy wrapper. Every day, the sea bin can trap up to 9 pounds of floating trash.
5: This is the one you can eat?
0: Lori Goff says the inspiration for her invention to tackle the plastic problem came from a cartoon, Captain Planet.
6: The power is yours.
5: Part of what Captain Planet says is take pollution down to zero and the power is yours. And this stuck with me. It's still here with me now. So there's just this little Captain Planet flying around telling me that I'm responsible to help make the world better, that I can't be waiting for someone else to do this.
0: So Goff, an American living in the Netherlands, came up with an idea she calls Unplastic, an alternative wrapper that uses leftover wastewater from brewing beer.
5: It's a super highly functional material that's transparent, it's compostable, it's edible, it's totally non-toxic, and it's completely plastic-free. Brewery waste was just thrown away, and now we can take it and make it into something that's extremely functional and totally helpful for us. It can protect our food, it can package things, and at the end of the day, it will just go back to the earth.
2: Innovation and inventions aside, everyday citizens are asking what they can do to make a dent in the plastic problem. Experts say, start small and scale up. Vicky Popa started with a cup of coffee.
7: So all reusable cups
8: now. All reusable cups.
7: A cloth coffee filter?
8: Yes.
9: And we get our coffees in a jar.
8: Reusable snack bags.
7: Okay.
8: We've got silicone.
7: What do you replace this with?
8: We are replacing it with beeswax wraps. It covers the food so that it doesn't dry out.
7: How on earth do you get rid of plastic in your bathroom?
8: Yeah. We're using a toothpaste in a jar.
7: And it's a glass jar,
8: and
7: right?
8: It's a glass
7: jar.
8: Wash
7: it out, reuse it.
8: Got hand soap. So now, instead of the plastic pumps, we've got a glass jar.
7: So you've made little changes everywhere you can.
8: Little changes, yes. Yeah.
0: How hard is it to make those changes? I put my own grocery list to the test and did a shopping run at Unbox Market. Okay. Rolls, milk.
7: We are shopping.
0: Cereal, eggs, peppers, peas, pasta, lettuce, popcorn, dish soap, blueberries, and chocolate-covered almonds. At the checkout counter, the only piece of plastic, the reusable soap bottle. Compare that to this. Buying the same items from a national grocery chain meant also buying all this plastic. Nearly every single item came in some form of packaging, and only some of it was recyclable. Efforts to educate people about plastic are growing.
10: Every single filter that's in here is made of a plastic fiber. You've probably heard that.
0: Here in Tybee Island, Georgia, high schoolers from nearby Savannah came to find out why plastic is such a problem and what they can do to help. After a brief lesson in how to clean a beach, they picked up their gear and headed out to hunt for cigarette butts and other small pieces of plastic. Thousands of miles away on Easter Island, residents have found another way of educating young people. Mahani Tayabi grew up on the island before leaving to build her career as an international pianist. Now back home, she's running a music school built from garbage.
11: 2,500 tires are in the walls. 40,000 glass bottles. Glass and plastic bottles are in the walls. We have the solar panels, which provide the electricity.
0: Now the school trains more than 100 students in both classical and traditional music, passed down from Rapa Nui ancestors.
11: This garbage, in a way, has become, like, if you see the windows, like, the little bottles have become, like, little jewels. And it's, in a way, you just feel good about that. You say, okay, I'm doing my little grain of sand to help this place become, this planet become, a little bit better than the way we found it.
7: From Easter Island to Tybee Island, one thing is clear. Everyone we spoke to over the last year agreed the willingness to find solutions exists. When we asked if the plastic problem can be solved, this is what we heard.
12: This is not some rarefied scientific principle that people are going to struggle with to try to understand. This is a nuts and bolts, infrastructure, jobs, investment, markets, regulatory challenge that can be solved.
13: I think it needs to be fundamental change across the board that's going to be hard. And I think it has to include reducing the amount that we're producing, or at least the amount of waste, having better waste management that builds more into a circular economy, and cleanup. And I think we need people at every level of government, the citizens and the industry all working together in order to do it.
14: If we can solve the plastic problem, I think that's going to make an enormous difference, not just to turtles, but to the entire marine ecosystem. And at the end of the day, we rely on the seas so much that if we damage the seas to the point where we kill the seas, we're not going to survive either.
11: I think we have a chance, in a way, on this island that has the same environmental problems as the rest of the world. If we can find solutions here, there is a hope for the rest of the world.
15: I feel that lots of people are at a point where they don't like what they see. There is real willingness to change behavior, to do things differently, and I think there are many, many ways we can do it that still allow us to have the good life.
7: Do you think we can fix it?
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7: Experts say it will take everyone, at every level, governments, businesses, together to make a difference. But the question remains, will we take those big steps to bring about big change and ultimately fix the plastic problem?
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0: While it is Medical Health File, and this evening we turn our attention to childhood cancer, a topic that can be difficult for families to talk about, but one that deserves greater awareness and understanding. Children can experience many common illnesses and growing pains. So how do parents and caregivers recognize when something may need further medical attention? We'll be discussing the early warning signs of childhood cancer, the importance of early detection, the diagnosis and treatment process, and the emotional support available to children and their families. We also look at the progress being made in childhood cancer care and the importance of ensuring that every child has the opportunity to receive the help they need. Joining us this evening is Dr. Ryan Moore, a pediatrician, as we explore Brave Little Warriors, raising awareness about childhood cancer. Dr. Moore, good evening and welcome.
1: Hi, Zitara. Thank you so much for having me.
0: It's a pleasure. You know, it's quite interesting, the previous presenter that just left, I was telling her about the topic that we're having, and so coincidentally last night she had, in the last segment of a program, she had also a topic about childhood cancer, and there was the one young girl that was here, the young lady, and she's been diagnosed with stage 4 terminal cancer. But I promise you, Doc, when you look at her and when you see her, she's this jovial and bubbly person. She got diagnosed 4 years ago and she's still going on. It just goes to show the resilience of young people. Am I correct in saying that?
1: Absolutely. I mean, sure, you're so right. It's such an anxiety-provoking thing to talk about, you know. It's difficult to even think about children having cancer. But what's amazing is that modern technology and modern medical science has made it possible and has changed it from being a near-death sentence to being 80%, 85% curable in most cases. Mm-hmm. So it's amazing. Maybe your colleagues, this child that you were talking about, has had therapy and is in remission, you know.
0: Yeah.
1: So that's really good to hear.
0: No, definitely. Dr. Moore, to start us off, how common is childhood cancer and which types of cancer are most frequently seen in children?
1: So fortunately, childhood cancer is relatively rare. So that's if we compare it to adult cancer. In fact, the vast majority of new cancer cases that are diagnosed every year are in adults. So we have something called the South African Children's Tumor Registry, which records and receives data from all the major pediatric centers that treat childhood cancers in South Africa and records all of the new cases. And they've recorded around 800 to 1,000 new cases every year. And if you compare that to sort of the adult cases, which are tens of thousands of new cases of cancer in adults every year, so that's exponentially higher. And we think that the incidence is actually increasing. The sad thing is also that we are probably missing quite a lot of childhood cancers. And it's very variable depending on where you live, what your kind of resourced environment is, and where there are relatively lower access to resources, we tend to see lower detection rates of cancer. So we're probably missing quite a lot of cancers. And for that reason, you'll see kind of internationally in first world countries, high income countries such as the US and countries in Europe, the sort of incidence is slightly higher, which is about 150 to 200 per million children per year, basically. Whereas in South Africa, it's slightly lower, maybe about 100, 120 per million children per year.
0: Wow.
1: Yeah.
0: That's quite a huge number.
1: It is, yes. So, but the other kind of thing is in first world settings, in higher income settings, childhood cancers feature quite highly on the list of the causes of mortality in children. Sort of in the United States, it's the second highest cause of deaths in children behind accidents. Mm. But in Africa, it actually doesn't feature on the list at all in sort of the top 10 causes. Pneumonias, infections, gastroenteritis, malaria, those things are much higher on the list. Mm. Obviously, it's still a very important preventable cause of childhood mortality. But early detection kind of is the big stumbling block for many children. Mm. And then to answer your question about the types of cancers that we tend to see in children, so also quite different from adults in that the cancer biology in children tends to be very different from that in adults. In children, cancers tend to arise from sort of the medical term is non-ectodermal embryonal tissue, so immature cells basically in the child's body, whether those cells are in the bone marrow or in the eye or in the liver or the kidneys, compared to sort of epithelial cells, which we see in adults. So that would be in the lungs, in the prostate, in the breast, in the skin. And those sort of are the main sites of cancer in adults. So as a result, the main, probably the two commonest cancers that we see in children are leukemia, which is a cancer of the blood, which arises in the bone marrow. The commonest of the leukemias is, and there's different kinds, but the commonest one would be acute lymphoblastic leukemia. And then the other common cause of cancers in children is brain tumors. And then there are other various sort of cancers like neuroblastomas and nephroblastomas, which occur in the kidneys, lymphomas, which you may have heard about, which is sort of a cancer that arises in the lymph nodes. And then soft tissue sarcomas, sort of bone tumors, and those sort of ones are all secondary ones. Yeah,
0: indeed. You know, Doc, just thinking of what you said about the cancer for children. Just recently, I saw on Facebook about this one young boy, and his one is in his eye, and it's grown. Every time you look at it, it seems like it has grown even further. And that is so sad. I mean, you know, you'd think that you want children to be happy, free, not have any of these difficulties that they are going through. But like I said, they are quite resilient. So they are in that mode of, I will fight this and I will make sure that I survive. Doc, what are some of the early warning signs of childhood cancer that parents and caregivers should be aware of?
1: So you're quite right. We like to think that all doctors, all primary healthcare workers, all parents, guardians should be educated in the signs, the early warning signs of cancer. And if they pick them up, don't hesitate to get expert advice, whether you go to your local clinic or your GP or your pediatrician. Rather seek help earlier rather than later. And a very helpful mnemonic that has been created by PSIOP, which is the kind of overarching international body which meets every year that looks at current evidence and progress in managing childhood cancers. The mnemonic is kind of there to make it easier to remember the signs, and it's SILUIN. I can go through each of those features. And so it's SILUAN, and they kind of came up with this as an easy way to remember, and it's kind of thought of to be named after the Saint Siluan, who is this kind of Russian Orthodox saint who was also kind of like a healer. And so if we were to start with the S, so that's the important thing is, so seek help early. So for any persistent symptoms, especially if they're unexplained, especially if they're progressive, especially if they're not resolving with treatment, rather get help early and with your doctor and follow up with the appointments so that we can get to a diagnosis early. The I is for eye, as in your eye in your head, and kind of the signs there that we look at are a few. The one is a white spot, which we in the medical profession call leukochoria. And that may be indicative of the condition, which it sounds like you may have been referring to before. There are many causes of a white spot, but specifically in terms of oncology is retinoblastoma, which is basically a tumor at the back of the eye. And sometimes when the sign arises is when parents notice that their child, when they look at the child's eyes in photos, that they don't get that kind of red reflex in the cameras. Either it's white or it's not there at all. I mean, that's not uncommon, you know, for various reasons. But if it's something that's new, especially if it's associated with any other signs, get it checked out. The other thing that we take very seriously is a new squint. So eyes deviated, drifting out, looking inwards, especially if it wasn't there before.
0: Mm-hmm.
1: And then a bulging eye. If you notice that the eye is kind of looking different from the other one, and it's kind of pushed out a little or swollen, get it checked out. Most of the time, there may be another explanation for it, but if it's unexplained, persistent, progressive, definitely get it checked out.
0: Mm.
1: Then the L, we say, is for lumps, and that is quite a broad sort of term that we use, and that may include lumps such as lymph nodes or glands in the neck, under the arms, in the groin, in the supraclavicular area, which is kind of where your clavicles are above your chest, if you can feel lymph nodes there. And particularly if they are quite big, particularly if they are getting big rapidly, so they're growing quite rapidly, particularly if they're big and they've been there for a while, so longer than 2 weeks is kind of when we say, no, definitely get it checked out. Mm. And especially if it's not associated with a local infection. So sometimes you may find some ringworm on the head and some small lymph nodes at the back of the scalp kind of thing. But if there's no local infection like that, or like a skin infection or something to explain it, definitely get it checked out. Then the U is for unexplained. Also a few kind of features in there. The one thing we look at is for prolonged fever. So once again, an unexplained fever. So not because you're getting recurrent viral infections or a tonsillitis or something like that.
0: Mm.
1: And the kind of thinking is there, if there is a cancer, some cancers release what we call endogenous pyrogens, which are sort of chemicals in the blood that stimulate the fever. They act on the thermostat of the brain and that brings on the fever. Or some leukemias, for example, may result in a tendency to get infections, dangerous infections, and then you might also get persistent fevers.
0: Mm.
1: The other thing is unexplained loss of weight. So especially if the child's appetite isn't lower, especially if they're eating well, but they're still losing weight. Then pallor or pale, so the child is looking pale, more pale than usual, something that they didn't look like before, or severe tiredness, severe fatigue, a change from before. And the other very important thing is something that we call easy bruising or easy bleeding, spontaneous bleeding. So that may range from anything from sort of nosebleeds, spontaneous bruising or ecchymoses on the limbs or on the abdomen. And so we're not talking about, running around and bumping your leg and getting bruises on there. We mean really kind of for no reason or for very minor reasons. And then the A, we say for aching. And for that, we're looking at bones, aching bones. In particular, if it's in one area or if the child is limping as a result, or the pain in the bones is waking the child up at night, or if there's pain in the joints or lower back pain, which is an unusual symptom in children, get it checked out. And then easy fractures. So any child who breaks a bone for a relatively minor cause, an unexplained cause, climbed out the car and fractured their tibia or something that was relatively unexplained, not a good enough explanation for it. We always have a look at that.
0: Mm.
1: And I mean, something that often comes up is growing pains in children, and that often worries parents greatly. And typically what you see is sort of older school going children who complain of pain in their legs. Usually it's their shins or their calves or behind the knees at night, and they often feel it's better if you rub it or you put an ice pack kind of thing. So, and it's not uncommon to have a closer look at that, you know, and sometimes we do a blood test and we examine the child and see if there's any other features. But that's not the same as the sort of bone pain of leukemia, for example, where there may be also child is pale, easy bruising, bleeding, losing weight, funny lumps and bumps, that sort of thing. And one of the important features that we often look for is, it does it wake the child up at night, you know? Because an organic process, a cancer process, is not something which goes away at night, you know? So if it's disturbing their sleep, they're waking up, they're having pain, get it checked out. The other thing is it affecting their daily life? Are they limping? Is it difficult to walk? Are they not able to play because of the pain? But also, or does the child look generally unwell? Also a good idea to get it checked out. And then the N of the Siluan is for neurological signs. And kind of the classic thing that we look at then is headaches. Headaches are also a relatively unusual symptom in children. And sure, I mean, you know, children get colds and flus, and they may get a very nose and a bit of sinusitis or an earache. But a headache that's waking the child up at night, especially if there's vomiting, early morning vomiting, is sort of the classic red flag sort of picture. And then other neurological signs, like there's a change in their personalities, or there's a change in their walking, they're stumbling all over the place, or ataxic, as we say, they're struggling with their balance, or there's a change in their speech. They spoke normally before, but they're kind of slurring now, or there's kind of a strange change in their speech. Or a regression in their milestone is another one. So toddlers who were walking around and running are now no longer doing that. That's also another sign where we say, look, let's take a bit of a closer look.
0: Indeed.
1: So that's quite a lot of information, but that's kind of a useful thing. And we try to keep it in our rooms. Even in my rooms, I try to have a list of this available so that whenever people are walking past, they can see it and just think about it, you know.
0: It is definitely a lot of information, but also information that is very informative. So, you know, for parents that are listening in, and if you feel that you do have that easy not, go to your GP first and let them refer you to a pediatrician so that they can take it further and see what is wrong. Now, Doc, children often experience common illnesses like aches and pains as they grow. When should a parent become concerned that a symptom may be something more serious?
1: Absolutely. And you know what? There's nothing wrong with getting checked out. There's no such thing as being too cautious or too sensitive. Rather get it checked out and get a clean bill of health and say, look, this is probably the cause and let's monitor it, than ignoring it, for example. But you're absolutely right. I mean, a lot of the symptoms that I mentioned before are caused by conditions other than cancer, you know. And children with an iron deficiency anemia may also be a bit pale. And the great mimicker that we see in South Africa, obviously, is TB. And that is a very common cause of lymph nodes, big lymph nodes, masses in the chest or in the brain even, or in the abdomen. And in fact, when we are investigating a child for a cancer, we're always careful to make sure that it isn't actually TB, or that there is also TB co-occurring, because obviously if the child is going to get very strong chemotherapy and that sort of thing, you want to make sure that any TB is treated. But definitely, if as a parent you are concerned that the symptom is unexplained, it's persistent, it's progressive, and especially if it's occurring in combination with any of those other warning signs that we said, get it checked out. So, like, you know, growing pains, really, aside from a bit of the leg pain at night, which gets better when you rub it and put some ice pack on, it should not affect the child at all. So there shouldn't be any pain in the day. It won't lead the child to limping or stopping playing. It won't make the child look generally unwell. So if that is there at all, rather get them checked out. And like I said, also, if it's waking the child up at night, if it's affecting normal daily functioning, the child's not doing things that they used to do because of it, that's definitely a sign to get things checked out.
0: Indeed.
1: And yes.
0: So, Doc, are there particular symptoms by any chance, such as unexplained bruising, persistent fever, unusual lumps, weight loss, or ongoing fatigue that should prompt a visit to the doctor. I know you mentioned this a little bit earlier, but if you could perhaps just reiterate as to, you know, what parents should look for.
1: Absolutely. So, I mean, to look again at your unexplained bruising or spontaneous bleeding. So that could be anything from recurrent sort of nosebleeds, spontaneous bruises or ecchymoses on the body, on the abdomen for relatively minor reasons or no reasons. And kind of the thinking, especially if this is in association with other symptoms like strange lumps and bumps, severe fatigue, loss of weight, bone pain, and kind of the thinking with the unexplained bruising in that is a consideration of low platelets. So if you have, for example, leukemia, which is infiltrating the bone marrow, it's taking over the bone marrow, then the bone marrow won't be able to produce platelets properly, and therefore the platelet count will be low, and platelets are essential to our body's clotting, and then you may see easy bruising and that. So it's also not uncommon to get that checked out. There are other more common causes like nose picking, for example. I mean, many children put their fingers in their noses. The other thing is uncontrolled hay fever, allergic rhinitis, because there's quite a lot of swelling in the nose. So the blood vessels are quite friable. And also just viruses, colds and flus, you know, and some people have a tendency to have a nosebleed from the little area, which is kind of the area right at the front of the nose where the blood vessels are quite superficial in some people. And if we're not happy with the explanation and we're treating those things, or there are other signs, definitely we get them checked out.
0: Doc, I'm sure that for any parent to, you know, to initially find out the child or, you know, even if it is siblings, that their kid actually has cancer. Just from a pediatrician aspect, how do you deal with it? How do you notify the parents that the child has cancer? And also, most of the reaction from the parent themselves, do they literally break down or do they say, okay, doc, so what's the next step?
1: Yeah, I mean, it's obviously quite a tricky situation to navigate. But I mean, in pediatrics, we're always very meticulous with our, or we should be very meticulous with our history and our clinical examination, and we use those things to create a picture as to what is the cause of the child's complaint. And if there are features that are concerning for cancer, we generally do a few basic tests. And definitely it's a good idea to be upfront and honest and say, I'm worried about some of the things you are telling me, and I would like to do some tests to determine if whether or not there is a leukemia present, for example, or do a scan of the brain to make sure there isn't something there. I mean, it's the wonder of modern medicine is we can do these tests and get answers quite quickly. We don't always get exactly the answer we need, so sometimes we have to do more tests. And generally, there is no single test that we do to diagnose cancer. And it very much depends on what the type of cancer is. And so some tests may alert us to the possibility. So, for example, if we do a blood count and we see that there are blasts in the blood or the white cell count is very high or the hemoglobin is low or the platelets are low, this would sort of ring alarm bells and say, look, we need to do more tests. And that is when we would tell the parents it's looking concerning for a blood cancer, and we would have to do more tests. I think it's also important to be realistic, and that with modern medicine, early diagnosis is essential. So the earlier you find it, the greater the chance of cure, and that is also a very positive point. So that's also something to be very positive about in modern medicine.
0: Doc, I think the worst thing for a parent is when the child is in hospital, literally busy fighting for his or her life, and the doctor comes to you and say, I'm sorry, there's nothing more we can do. It would be best if you take the child home so that he can be in an environment that he or she is comfortable with. Doc, just coming in from your side, I mean, I'm sure these are kind of things that you had to deal with. And I take my hat off to you and to all medics out there, you know, when it comes to these kind of things. How do you feel emotionally when you have to tell the parents, I'm sorry, there's nothing more we can do?
1: I don't think for me personally, and I'm sure many specialists have their own experience of it and their own journeys, I don't think it ever gets easier. Mm. It definitely is harder having kids of my own, because I know that if I was ever in that position, I would do whatever I needed to help my child. But also what I also do like to tell parents is that it's never a matter of there's nothing we can do. Mm. It may be that we can't cure it, but that doesn't mean that there isn't anything we can do to help the child be comfortable, or as they would say in palliative care, to help the child die with comfort and to die with dignity, or to die well. And often parents, when you speak to them about these things, and it's something that doesn't happen quickly, it's something that is a process, they are often comforted to know that there is more we can do to help them. And so every child who's diagnosed with cancer needs to be managed, should ideally be managed in a pediatric oncology center by a pediatric oncologist. And that involves a team of people, from an oncology nurse to a pediatric palliative care specialist and pediatric palliative care, central to helping children and families who are facing childhood cancers, physiotherapists, occupational therapists, psychologists, counselors, and there are these many layers of help that we use to help the families. And sometimes some aspects of it may be a bit easier to come to terms with. And some families may come to terms with it before the end, but not always. Mm.
0: Doctor, I ask that question because I always tend to wonder myself, how does a doctor handle having to tell the patient, whether it's an elderly person or a young person or even a child? Because, you know, sometimes we think that, you know, it's part of their job and it's just what they have to do. So it's nice to know, you know, what a doctor also goes through when they have to, you know, give the news to the parents. Just for our listeners, just please take note that Dr. Moore is giving us information that we need, but the first step is to go to your general practitioner, and when they refer you to a pediatrician, then please go. Don't let it stay behind, because like they say, prevention is better than cure. Doc, how is childhood cancer diagnosed, and what can parents expect if their doctor suspects something may be wrong?
1: So there's no single test for childhood cancer. We have a range of tests that we help to investigate cancers, and it kind of depends on what type of cancer we are suspecting. So for example, if we're worried about a leukemia, so maybe the child is pale, is losing weight, has got easy bruising, and has got funny lumps and bumps, we would start with a blood test, like a full blood count and a smear, to look for the presence of leukemia cells on there. And if it's suggestive, then what we would progress to is what we call a bone marrow biopsy, which is basically where we take a sample of the bone marrow and the bone, which is where the blood is produced, the leukemia cells are produced, and we look at it under a microscope so that we can confirm the diagnosis. Mm. And there's many other tests that we would do on that, because that also actually guides prognosis, it guides our treatment. And that would kind of be for a leukemia. Mm. If it's a suspicious lymph node, maybe a very big lymph node or a rapidly growing lymph node, then we may take a biopsy of that lymph node. So obviously while the child is under an anesthetic, mm. and we would take a piece of it and look at it under the microscope and kind of make a diagnosis there. Mm. And if it's a brain tumor, then all that we are suspecting, maybe so the child is maybe having headaches, waking up in the middle of the night, vomiting, and that sort of thing. We have mm. something called the CT scans, mm. which are amazing, and we can do a CT scan of the child's head to see if there is something growing in there causing it. Yeah. And then, I mean, if we need more information, then we can also do an X-ray of the chest or an ultrasound of the tummy to look at mm. the kidney or the liver or for any other lymph nodes and that. And those things also help us to do what we call staging, to kind of investigate for how far the cancer has spread and that mm. sort of thing. But these are all things that would happen in a center which with the resources for diagnosing and managing children with cancer.
0: So why is early detection so important when it comes to childhood cancer, and how can it affect treatment and outcomes? I'm taking it that this answer would also be for adults when they get told that they have cancer.
1: Sure, to some extent. Mm. So the early diagnosis is central to managing and curing cancers in children and in adults. But an interesting aspect of cancers in childhood is that because they arise from immature cells, they tend to expand quite rapidly and spread rapidly as well. But this sort of feature also makes them very sensitive to chemotherapy. Mm-hmm. So kind of if you hit the cancer early and hard with chemotherapy, the chance of cure is much higher, is very, very high. So that's why early detection is very important.
0: So Doc, how does cancer treatment in children differ from treatment in adults? And also what treatment options are commonly available? Do they also go through chemotherapy, radiation treatment, etc.?
1: Yes, absolutely. So just like you said, there's no single treatment for cancer. It depends on the type of cancer. Mm. But yes, we use medications like chemotherapy. We use surgery. We tend to reserve or limit radiotherapy for very specific cases. Because radiation therapy also affects children's developing bones and brains to a degree. And then with modern medicine, there's incredible immunotherapy that we've kind of discovered that we can use for a very targeted treatment of specific cancers. And so some of the kind of salient differences in cancers in children and adults are, number one, that children tend not to have chronic illnesses. You know, they sort of long lives with chronic illnesses in the background, which has affected the overall health of their organs. So they tend to tolerate kind of higher doses of chemotherapy better. And they also tend to sort of bounce back from it better. And the other thing is that the cancer and the oncotherapy is happening in a developing body. Mm. And ideally, I mean, the child has got many decades of life ahead of them of development. And so something that we think about a lot when we are managing children is limiting long-term effects, limiting side effects, which can sometimes occur months or even years after the treatment has happened. So we try to preserve as much function as possible.
0: So a cancer diagnosis can be frightening for the entire family. What support is available to help children and their parents cope emotionally during treatment? And I can just about imagine a mother and a father sitting there while the child is getting chemotherapy or whichever other diagnosis that they are doing, or rather treatment that they are doing on children. Honestly, Doc, I don't know how I would have been able to do this for children. So my respect definitely goes out to you for, you know, being in the field that you are and also helping children when it comes to cancer.
1: Yeah, I mean, children and families who are facing cancer really are the soldiers, you know, and I mean, they really do go through a lot. And when a child is diagnosed with cancer, there's really an ecosystem around them. Mm. When you look at an adult with cancer, for example, you know, you have the adult and the spouse. Mm. And when a child is diagnosed with cancer, there's the two parents, there's the grandparents, there's the siblings, and this whole ecosystem around them, which is affected. And so the family and the child need a lot of support. Mm. And that's why a team approach is really important. And there are some amazing support groups that we can access, and the listeners can certainly have a look at some of these websites, and many of them have support groups and contacts, mm-hmm. like PATCH, for example, which is an amazing childhood cancer and palliative care group, CHOC, which is the Childhood Cancer Foundation, which has got a lot of useful resources. You can send them a WhatsApp, give them a call, and they can help link up families with support groups, as well as CANSA, CANSA, which is the National Cancer Association of South Africa. Yes.
0: So what progress has been made in treating childhood cancers? And also, what would you like parents to know about survival and recovery today?
1: So cancer treatment in children is really one of the success stories of modern medicine. And 60, 70 years ago, the mortality rate from childhood cancers was very high. It was from a 0 to 30% sort of cure rate or survival of 5 years. Whereas nowadays, with early diagnosis, optimal treatment, 85-90% of childhood cancers are actually curable. And we tend to see survival rates are higher in better income settings, so in sort of high income first world countries, or even high income settings in the private sector. And it's related so sadly to access to resources, access to education and knowledge of the early warning signs, access to investigative modalities, which we need in diagnosing these conditions, and then also access to the treatments, you know, the wide spectrum of chemotherapy, radiotherapy, surgical expertise. But once again, probably the most important determining factor is early detection.
0: Definitely. Doc, once a child gets discharged from hospital because there is nothing further they can do for the child and they want the child to be, you know, at home, comfortable, people tend to want to visit the child. People, and they literally do this out of the goodness of their heart, so they want to go and visit the child. If you are in that space of where you want to go see a child that has been diagnosed and, you know, there is nothing more to do, how do we have to wear a mask when we go and see the child? Do we have to wear certain clothing because we don't want infection to become a part of the problem as well? So what can we as visitors to see the child do and to prevent there being any infections on the child?
1: Absolutely. And I mean, we, community is such an important part of helping a child and a family who is dealing with cancer. In fact, in some respect, it's the most important part of managing it. And I think in a scenario for a child with sort of a terminal cancer and incurable cancer, I think probably what would be important would be to be guided by the family and to be guided by the child, you know. And if the family values support and would need support and would love to have grannies and grandpas and uncles over and bringing food and singing and playing games and building a puzzle, I think that's absolutely fine. And I think it is important to be sort of guided by what the family would like. And generally, you know, if they have left sort of the hospital setting and they want to be at home with the child, the hospital and the child sort of primary managing doctor and team would give advice about ways of helping the child and protecting the child. But I think if we think that the child and the family are whole people, you know, they're not just medical problems, you know, they also have spiritual needs and they also have a spiritual diet and a social diet that they need, you know, and these things may all improve their quality of life. Generally, kind of, yes, when we have children who are on chemotherapy, who are neutropenic per se, which is something that happens when the white cell counts are very low, then we do consider wearing masks around them or just avoiding them or direct contact when we are actively ill. But in the absence of those sorts of things, as long as we wash our hands, I think having contact with them is definitely something that would be more valuable than keeping your distance, you know. But I think once again, what's important is speak to the family, you know, say, what would you like? You know, would you like us to come and visit? We can even do a video call, you know, if you're not comfortable with it, you know. Over time, it may feel better.
0: I think with COVID, you know, it became such a norm for us to sanitize our hands to ensure that we don't touch anything with, you know, first washing your hands or using sanitizer. So it's kind of in us now. So we do it as often as we possibly can. Doc, just in rounding up, finally, what is the most important message that you would like parents and caregivers to take away about recognizing the signs of childhood cancer and seeking help early?
1: I would say don't be scared to get checked out. I think probably the big message that we want to send to families is don't be afraid. Just thinking about it or talking about it doesn't necessarily make it so, you know. And if you see something that isn't explained properly or is persistent or unusual or getting worse, get it checked out. And if you're not happy with the explanation or you're not happy with the response, ask for a referral. Ask for a referral to the pediatrician or for further testing. And I think it's important for families not to be frightened, you know, to look for cancer, and but rather to teach families to sort of look for the signs and get help.
0: Indeed. Doc, thank you so much for joining us this evening. It's really been a pleasure having you on. And also just a reminder to all our listeners that September is Childhood Cancer Awareness Month. So the conversation we had this evening with you, Doc, is really something that will help every parent out there, whether the child

0: parent out there, whether the child has cancer or not. Doc, I do wish you all of the best for the evening and the remainder of the week. I leave you in the protection of God Almighty until we chat again. Good evening.
1: Thank you, Zitara. Such a pleasure.
0: It's a pleasure. Well, a heartfelt thank you to Dr. Ryan Moore, pediatrician, for joining us and helping us better understand childhood cancer, its warning signs, and the importance of seeking medical advice when concerns arise. While many childhood symptoms are caused by common illnesses, persistent or unusual changes should never be ignored. Early medical assessment can make an important difference in ensuring that children receive the care they need. Let's continue to raise awareness, support families affected by childhood cancer, and remind our little warriors that they are never alone in their journey. Well, from the Lifestyle Matters team, that is Shabrita and myself, I bid thee all Khuda Hafiz.

0: Radio 786.
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